0: and they're homeless, but at the same time, we don't want to be feeding their addiction. And anybody that's lived around the city for any time understands that you will be approached multiple times, especially if you go downtown, by people that say, "Can you give me a dollar?" I remember when I was a college student downtown, studying downtown Chicago, I was poor like most college students are. I was working a couple of jobs trying to pay my college bill. And every time I walked out downtown, it seemed like someone was approaching me about money. "Can I get a dollar?" Everybody seemed to want a dollar to travel. "Can I get a dollar to go on the bus?" I thought, well, these homeless people travel a lot. They're always going somewhere. But I always had the suspicion, man, I'm working hard for this money, and I'm going to give you a dollar, and you're going to go buy a beer down the corner or use it to smoke cigarettes, and I'm not sure I want to aid in your addiction, but I don't want to be hard and not have compassion. And so one day I was walking, and I was a little bit fed up with this whole thing of people. I want to give people, but I don't want them to use it for the wrong thing. And so one homeless person came up and said, sure enough, he said, "Sir, can I have a dollar?" And I said, "I'm going to give you a dollar in Jesus' name." I said, "But here's the thing. This dollar was hard for me to earn. I'm a college student. I'm working for it. So you say you want this dollar for food, but I'm going to give you a dollar, but if in Jesus' name, but if you use this for anything other than food, may it be a curse to you. Now, if you use it for food, may it be a blessing. But if you use it for food, I'm praying in Jesus' name that this will be a curse to you." This homeless person took that dollar and said, "Okay." He said, "I'm going to put it in this pocket right here so it's not mixed up with all the other money, because I want to make sure I use it for food. And put it right here, right here. I don't want it to be a curse for me." I said, "All right. At least I felt better when I walked away. Okay. At least it's going to go for the right place." I mean, he was serious about it. He just looked in his eyes. "Okay, right here, right here." So I know in your heart when I talk about compassion, you say, "Pastor, I want to be compassionate, but I don't want to be taken advantage of. I want to have a heart of compassion, but I don't want people to take advantage of my good nature and my good heart, because then we're all going to get burned." And so I want to take a look for a moment at the heart of Jesus and the compassion that drives a movement. So Matthew chapter 9, beginning reading in verse 35. It says, "Jesus went through all the towns and villages, teaching in their synagogues, proclaiming the good news of the kingdom, and healing every disease and sickness. When he saw the crowds, he had what? He had compassion on them, because they were harassed and helpless, like sheep without a shepherd." This word in the Greek, compassion, it's an interesting word because it's not found anywhere else in the ancient Greek language. It seemed to only be used in New Testament Greek, and it seemed to be only used, this particular word, associated with Jesus. It means gut, intestine. It has the idea that when Jesus felt compassion, he felt it deep within. I mean, he felt it in his gut. We see several times that this word is used referring to Jesus. In Matthew chapter 14, verse 4, he encountered the sick and he had compassion. In Matthew chapter 20, verse 34, he encountered the blind and he had compassion. In Mark 9:22, he encountered the demonically oppressed and possessed, and he had compassion. In Luke 7:13, he encountered people that had lost loved ones, and he had compassion. In Matthew 15:32, he encountered the hungry, and he had compassion. In Mark chapter 1, verse 41, he encountered the lonely, and he had compassion. And in Matthew chapter 9, verse 36, he encountered the bewildered, the confused, the lost, and he had compassion. Some of you never had the word thrown at you, but I'm going to do that today. Just be glad you weren't sitting real close. I'm on a roll today. Compassion. If Jesus had compassion, then you and I should operate and be moved by the same compassion that Jesus felt in his soul. So I want to take a look at a couple of characteristics about a heart of compassion and the compassion that should drive a movement. Because the compassion that drives a movement is, if you're taking notes, jot this down. First of all, it's a compassion that moves us close to the God gap. The God gap. You see, it tells us in verse 35, Jesus went throughout all the cities and villages. I want you to notice that small four-letter word in the English that says went. Now think about it for a moment. Jesus had a reputation of being a healer. People knew that blind eyes were being opened and that the lame were walking and that miracles were happening. Jesus could have sat back and decided, I'm just going to build a little chapel and a hut near my hometown, and I'm going to let people come to me, and whoever's really interested can come my way. And so I'm just going to sit here and ask that if people are interested, they could come. But, you know, if they really want something from me, I'm going to put it in their ballpark and they can show some interest and some effort and come to me. But I noticed that Jesus did not do it that way. The Bible says that Jesus went from village to village, town to town, neighborhood to neighborhood. What was he doing? Well, it tells us he was teaching, he was preaching, and he was healing. What I want you to notice is that Jesus went. He did not stay. I want you to also notice that when Jesus talked to his disciples in Matthew 28, 19 through 20, he says, go and make disciples. He doesn't just say, stay and let people come to you. He says, go. That mentality of going, I believe, is the mentality that Jesus is calling us to have as a church. That we don't just open up a church building, put a steeple and a cross on top and say, well, if anybody's interested, they know where to find us. I believe that the mentality that drives a movement, the compassion mentality, says there are people that will never come and we need to go to them. There are neighbors that you have that will never on their own come to a church because they have biased against the church, have had a bad experience in the church, are intimidated by the church, don't believe that the church could ever help them. There are some people around you that haven't been to church in years. How do I know that? I run into people all the time in this church. People come up to me and they say, hi, my name is so-and-so. It's my first time here. I haven't been to church in 7 years. I have people tell me that all the time, that haven't been to any church in a long time, and someone invites them and they come out. So I know there's a lot of people that would not enter the house of God. But you see, if the church were a building, then they would have little chance of encountering the church. But if the church is a people, when you go to them and you talk to them, you are taking the presence of God and the power of God to their house, to their neighborhood, to their place, because you, the people, are taking the presence of God and the power of God right to where they live. That's the church. Jesus went. He didn't stay and say, come. Jesus went.
1: 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We'll continue today's lesson in just a minute. 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And if you've been enjoying this series and want to share it with someone in your life, there's so many ways, easy ways to do that. 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Right now, let's continue with today's lesson from Mark Job. It's titled The Compassion of a Movement. We're picking up in Matthew chapter 9, verse 35.
0: I want you to notice something else about this passage. I want you to notice that Jesus had been harshly criticized in a couple of verses before. It says that people came against Jesus and they said he was of the devil. The Pharisees looked to try to kill him. They opposed him. They came against him. But Jesus did not stop doing what the Father had called him to do. Jesus did not go home to his mother's house and knock on Mary's door and say, "Mom, people are saying nasty things about me. Can I just come in and go into my room? Can you heat me up some chicken soup? I'm going to just curl up in this corner in a fetal position, rock back and forth, and feel sorry for myself." No, Jesus was criticized. But it seems like the more they criticized Jesus, the more he was intent on doing the will of the Father. Hello, people of God. Let me tell you something about the church. Most people don't want a church that's full of power, a church that's reaching outside of its walls. Many people want a docile church. They want a church that doesn't create waves. They want a church that has a message that's nice and everybody likes. They want a church that can be controlled. They want a church that's contained within the four walls of its building. They want a church that doesn't make waves in the community. They want a church that's nice, polite, contained, and in its place. Let me tell you something about the Church of the Living God. The Church of the Living God is a powerful force to be reckoned with. It's a movement full of the Spirit of God. It's not a place that can be contained, and neither will this church be that kind of church. This will be a church that makes a difference. Listen, anytime you're going to make a difference, you will be criticized, period. Jesus was criticized. I don't talk a lot about this because it doesn't, you know, I try to be like a duck, but there's probably not a week that goes by that I don't get some criticism, letter, email, Facebook, but it comes with leadership. You're going to lead, you make a difference, you will be criticized, period. I've gotten letters that, I've gotten photos of myself crossed out with the word Antichrist on it. I've been called false prophet. I've been criticized left and right for pretty much everything that we do or say or don't do. It comes naturally. It comes weekly. It comes all. Now, there's also a lot of encouragement that comes, but there's not a week that goes by. It would be rare that a week goes by that someone isn't lashing out and criticizing. But let me tell you what it does to me. What it does to me, it makes me think, oh, Jesus, yeah, come on, let it come because we're on track here. Because the more they criticized Jesus, the more they criticized Jesus, the more it fired him up to do the will of the Father. And let me tell you what the Word of God says. The Word of God says, Jesus spoke to his disciples and he said to his disciples, if I, your master, being the Son of God, have been hated and rejected and persecuted, what makes you think if you're my followers, people won't treat you the same way? Jesus prepared his disciples to understand that following Jesus and making a difference will not be easy. So therefore, get used to it. If you're going to live godly in Christ Jesus, you will be persecuted. That's what the Word of God says. So a movement church, what God has called us to be, God has called us to be a church that is not contained in its own four walls. And every time that we get out of our four walls, someone's not going to like us. It's going to oppose us, fight against us. That should only encourage us to love Jesus more. Listen, if someone can silence you to no longer talk about Jesus because they called you a holy roller or a hypocrite, then you have just let someone's criticism stop the mission of God on your life. Shame on you. Dust yourself up, get up, and continue on with the mission of Jesus. Do not let criticism of anybody shut down the mission of God in your life. Never let that happen. Jesus was criticized, but yet he went from town to town, preaching the gospel of Jesus, closing the God gap, the gap between where people are at and and their need to know Jesus. Number two, I'm talking about the compassion that drives a movement. Not only did Jesus go, but in verse 35 it says, teaching in their synagogues and proclaiming the gospel of the kingdom and healing every disease and every affliction. The second thing I want you to understand about the compassion that drives a movement is that this is the compassion that moves us to serve the whole person. The whole person. Notice that it says that Jesus was teaching in the synagogues. The synagogue was the religious place where he was opening up scrolls and talking to people that were highly educated religiously about the things of God. And then he was proclaiming the gospel of the kingdom. There's a difference between teaching and proclamation. Teaching usually has to do with teaching people that are already religious and educating them about the things of God. And proclamation has to do with talking to people that don't know God about the things of God. It has to do more with evangelism, with proclamation to people that don't know God. And then he says, and healing every disease and every affliction. I want you to see three things there that Jesus does that we're called to do. We're called to teach and instruct. We're called to proclaim the kingdom of God to people that don't know the kingdom. And then we're also called to touch people's lives at a physical level, emotional level, soul level. Sometimes we get confused about this, and sometimes we're good at one or the other, but we're not good at all three of these. There are certain churches that, well, they're good at evangelism. They proclaim, they talk to people, but they don't train them, disciple them, mentor them, teach them in the ways of God. Then there's other churches that are good at teaching. And they're basically teaching centers where you go and you learn and you teach, but no one ever comes to Christ. No one's ever baptized. No one's coming out of the world. There's no one that's coming that hasn't been to church in a long time. And so if you walk into these places, they're teaching centers, you feel like you're kind of in the in crowd, you have your notebooks and you're learning, but no one from the outside ever comes into those places. And then you have churches that are doing physical work, but they're not teaching, they're training. We need to be a church that does all three of those. We need to be a church that teaches people the Word of God. We need to be a church that proclaims outside of the walls. And then we need to be a church that's also meeting the physical needs of people around us, because that's part of the work of the kingdom of God. Amen? Let me explain that for a second to you. It's the whole person, body, soul, and spirit. You see, the gospel of Jesus Christ affects the whole person. I cannot minister to someone and just tell them, you need a relationship with God through Jesus that can wash you and cleanse you, and I may pray with that person and lead them to God. And that's our first priority, to present the gospel that helps reconcile people to God through the Son, Jesus Christ. But if I lead a person to come to Christ and they don't have a job, and so they go home and they can't feed their family, then I've only really done half a job there. My first priority is that they know God. But part of the gospel of the kingdom is that they also need to get a job so that they can begin to feed their family and live a decent life and start living according to the ways of God. Are you tracking with me? If I lead a young person to Christ and tell them they need to know Jesus as Lord and Savior, and they're involved in a gang, and I don't help them get a mentor that would help them mentor them out of the gang and get their life out of a cycle of violence into a different place, then what I'm doing is I'm only doing half a job, because the gospel of the kingdom is a gospel that reconciles us with God, but it doesn't just drop us there. It helps us live godly in Christ Jesus. If someone is poor and hungry, and they come and we give them a sandwich to eat, but we don't give them the gospel, what I'm doing is I'm only doing half a job, because the gospel of the kingdom is a gospel that reconciles us with God, but it doesn't just drop us there. It helps us live godly in Christ Jesus. If someone is poor and hungry, and they come and we give them a sandwich to eat, but we don't give them the gospel, we've only done half our job.

0: only a half job. That's why we as a church have reached out in different ways. We have a couple of food pantries, a couple different locations. We have a couple after-school programs that help young kids with tutoring. And you may say, well, what does tutoring have to do with the gospel? A lot. Because if a young tutor is able to take a child who's 7 years old, whose mother is a crack cocaine addict and can't help them out, and someone from the church sits down with them and helps them with their math problem and coaches them a little bit and gives them something to eat and then afterwards has a Bible story with them. Listen, you'll do more for the kingdom of God doing that than simply teach them the Bible story and sending them out so that they can fail school and drop out of school and not be able to continue on in a way where they can succeed in life as well. It's part of the gospel. Jesus said that they may see your what? Your good works. And then they will what? Glorify your Father who is in heaven.
1: 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Today's lesson is a powerful reminder that the church isn't called to sit back and wait for the world to come to us. 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I'm Wayne Shepherd. Tomorrow we'll continue Mark's lesson titled The Compassion of a Movement and learn what it means to see the people around us through the eyes of God. 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

0: That was your title track from the Calvary's Love album. I'll have more music for you in a little bit. Right now, though, it's time to hear from our teachers in Telling the Truth. Jill Briscoe helping us to understand the inner life. Let's turn to the book of James, chapter 5.
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2: Once your children leave home and certainly get married, you're done. In some ways, although my husband's got an incredible talk on parenting for a lifetime, which I think needs to be emphasized, you're never done. But in many ways, you're certainly out of control. And I knew that my job was to do my work on my knees for our family at that point. And so the reason this ever came into being was because it was my own journey. And I decided to look in the Bible and find out somebody whose prayers worked, because I needed my prayers to work desperately. And of course, I found Elijah. And as I turned to 1 Kings 17, 18, 19, I found something amazing. It's all about his prayer life. There's nobody else there. Only God. Only God in the ravine. Only God in the cave. Only God under the broom tree. And I thought, how neat. If I can figure out what he did right here, and what did God say, and what was he saying to God, and what worked, then maybe I can grow in my prayer life. And to tell you quite honestly, I had grown in many dimensions up to that point in my life. But as I honestly looked at my spiritual disciplines, I realized maybe I'd grown as a teacher, maybe I'd grown as a leader, a women's ministry leader, and all of that. But I hadn't grown one whit in my prayer life, and I didn't realize it until trouble came. And often that's the way it happens. So with that background, and I don't know how much of this material we're going to do in the time. I'm just going to go with what comes to mind. So I have no idea how I'm going to go through this. But if you turn to James chapter 5, which is where I began. And incidentally, if things happen in your life, sit there and think, which part of the Bible addresses this? You know, where do I go? Well, I went to the Psalms for comfort. And I went to the epistles for instruction. And then I sat there and I thought, who is there in the Bible that I could look at their life, this ordinary person, and learn from them? And of course, that's when I remembered Elijah. And it says in James chapter 5, verse 13, is any one of you in trouble? He should pray. Well, you should if you could, and you would, but you don't. Is any one of you in trouble? He should pray. Is anyone happy? Let him sing songs of praise. Is any one of you sick? He should call the elders of the church to pray over him, anoint him with oil in the name of the Lord, and the prayer offered in faith will make the sick person well. The Lord will raise him up. If he sinned, he'll be forgiven. Therefore, confess your sins to each other. Pray for each other so that you may be healed. The prayer of a righteous man is dynamic in its working, as the full meaning of this verse. The prayer of a righteous man, King James, availeth much. New King James, similar. So the prayer of a righteous man is dynamic in its working. It's dynamite. It works. So the first question, of course, as I looked at this, that James, the brother of Jesus, had written to the early church, the thing that came to my mind, well, that's probably what's wrong, why my prayers don't work. I'm not righteous enough. I'm not good enough Christian. I'm not in tune with God. Maybe that's why my prayers don't work. But then, of course, you have to do a study on righteous. What does that mean? And basically, it means forgiven. So everybody in this room is righteous, if of course you've accepted Christ. And so as you represent leadership in the churches, there came a point in your life where you either realized, if you're churched, that you need to own this for yourself, or you came out of the blue, like I did, into Christ. And you can look back to that day when you became righteous, just as if I'd never sinned, justified, just as if I'd never sinned. And that means you were forgiven. And it says that the prayer of a forgiven person is dynamic in it. It works. And I got all excited. Yes, yes, yes. And then James looks for an example. Looks for an example in the Bible. And he finds Elijah. Elijah was a man just like us. Normal, ordinary. I wish I was like that, but he said he was just like us. He prayed earnestly that it wouldn't rain, and it didn't rain on the land for 3.5 years. Again, he prayed, and the heavens gave rain. Earth produced its crops. Now, my brothers, if one of you should wander from the truth, and someone should bring him back, remember this, whoever turns a sinner from the error of his way will save him from death and cover over a multitude of sins. And so here we have the example of Elijah praying the most incredible prayers, and God answering his prayers worked. They were dynamic in its working. The word prayer and work go against the grain of some people. They say, no. Prayer is mystical. Prayer is worship. Worship is one aspect of prayer only. Only. And I'm not going to be touching the subject of praise and worship, but I'm going to be talking mostly about intercession for us. But when I look at James and what he says, he is putting his prayers that are answered in the context of trouble and suffering. And there's a lot of suffering in James chapter 5. There is people suffering. Confess your sins one to another. The church needs to be able to mend rifts and to go to someone if you need to make things right. And he talks about that. There is the healing in the church he talks about. Prayer can help that. Maybe your church has got a splitting coming, or it's had one, or there's problem. And the smaller the church is, the worse that problem is. Because it's the bigger the church, the more you can absorb those sort of disagreements. And most of you, if you're coming from the normal American church, 98% of American churches are under 150. And so we hear about the mega churches, we serve a mega church, etc. We hear about the meta churches, and we don't hear about the 98% of the churches, which is the church in America. And when you get a split in one of those churches, it can be absolutely devastating. My father, well, we never went to church. We were raised churchless, but my father, I found out at his funeral, was a backslidden Christian. It was nice to find that out. And I remember standing there with my mouth hanging open and saying to my aunt, who told me, "What happened? What happened?" She said, "Well, there was this church split, and his best friend was on the other side of the church split. And he walked out the door of Bancorp Mission and said, 'I'll never enter the church again in my life,' and never did. Went to his death without ever walking back into a church. He was carried into the church for his funeral, and that was it." Isn't that sad? And so if there's healing that needs to be done, we can have a part. We can pray dynamic prayers that will work in that situation.

0: This is Telling the Truth with Stuart and Jill Briscoe. Today, Jill is showing you how to make prayer a spiritual discipline and why it's so vital to your faith. She'll have much more coming up. But first, we want to share a note from a listener in the UK who recently shared, "Telling the Truth Ministries is a spirit-filled ministry that enables me daily to rest in God's presence. I can't thank you enough for the work you do, especially in supporting the body of Christ, the people that are yet to believe, and the world. May the Lord bless you all immensely." Thanks for the encouragement, Tioma. Now, let's return to Jill's message called The Inner Life about how to keep prayer at the forefront of your life and ministry.
1: He talks about sickness, physical sickness. Does that mean that our prayers can work healing? Well, no, only God works healing. But it might be that God will say yes, it might be he'll say no, or it might be he'll say wait. Or like Lazarus, he might say no, this is for the glory of God, and he might take him home to heaven. Poor Lazarus, he called him back. I can just see him saying, oh no. I got to die all over again. He's the only man I know died twice. So he didn't want to come back. We have too low a view of heaven when we pray about healing sometimes. But here we have it addressed. And I am living proof that sometimes God can heal dramatically and instantly. I was converted in hospital. I was busy dying. And the day after I was saved, I was better and walked out of that place. And God simply took me there to get me saved. However, I have lived for many, many, many, many, many, many, many years with a back problem. I am missing three discs at the base of my spine. And God has never chosen to mend my spine, even though I have asked and other people have asked on my behalf. And so sometimes God says yes, and sometimes he says no, and sometimes he says maybe or wait. And James addresses this. Doesn't mean you stop praying if he says no to the big request. As Paul said, it's a good thorn. I've got a thorn. I asked him to take it away. He didn't. But it's a good thorn because it's driving me to God. And his strength is made perfect in my weakness. So we don't know why God says no. And the mystery of unanswered prayer is all over this Bible. All over this Bible. And so when we look at the people in the Bible that sometimes were healed and sometimes we weren't, Paul had the gift of healing. They'd take handkerchiefs from the man's body in the book of Acts, lay them on sick people and they'd get up and they'd be fine. But he himself wasn't healed. Gift of healing, but he himself wasn't healed. And so you need to get into 1 Corinthians 12 and figure out what is this thorn bit. But God can help you walk through all these things. So you're praying for healing in a marriage. You're praying, and in our case, God said no, didn't happen. Because he comes up against the will of man. And he will not interfere. And he will not make us do what we need to do. And so there is a huge mystery in prayer. Huge mystery. Can we pray for this? Should we pray for the other? And the answers are in here. As much as we need to know. As much as God knows, our tiny little minds can understand. And for the rest, it's better to accept mystery than a bad answer. You find yourself always struggling to give an answer for everything. We have to give an answer. No, no, you don't. Because God has not chosen to give us answers to some deep, deep things in this world. For those, we need faith and trust in a God who is intrinsically good. He's good. Even if things are bad. He's good, even though we're suffering. He's good. He's good if he says no. The goodness of God doesn't change because of unanswered prayer. Now that's revealed. And so prayer is not a shopping list in the heavenly supermarket. Prayer is far more than that. And of course, it's our speaking relationship with God. Prayer is our speaking relationship with God. Let me just run through a couple of things here. Prayer that doesn't work, doesn't work. And you've got to work at it. And people say, no, no, no, no, no. You know, if you're a Mary and you have the gift of prayer, listen, the prayer itself is a gift because it speaks of your relationship with God. That's all of our gifts. But don't get out of it like that and say, well, she's got the gift of prayer and I don't. Oh, I'm so glad. I've got other gifts. The prayer itself is somewhere you go. It's not something you're gifted with. The gift is a relationship with God, and prayer is your speaking relationship with God. Goes with it. Goes with it. And what you have to do is learn the art of leaving things undone to get it done. And all of us need to learn that art. What is the best dish? The whole thing of Mary sitting at the feet of Jesus. Jesus is playing on words if you read it. I am told, I don't read the original languages, but I can get tools and figure it out myself. All of us can do that. And when Mary's sitting there and she's being criticized for it by Martha, Jesus says, leave her alone, she's offering me the best dish. Martha, Martha, you're busy getting a 7-course meal ready, all these dishes. She's offering me the best dish. She's nourishing me by her attention and her listening. She's chosen the best dish, and it won't be taken away from her. That whole thing just lights up when you realize what Jesus is saying. And so the art of leaving things undone, as Mary did, that the greater thing be done, the invitation to come and listen to him, is all part of prayer. How well do we do with that? When you have a little minute open up, if you ever do, in your schedule, all of you are very busy, what do you do with it? Well, if you're like me, you go to your to-do list. I didn't know I was going to have a half. Oh, somebody's cancelled. I don't need to cancel them. Or, oh, okay, Stuart's plane's delayed, so that means I don't have to go to the airport. That gives me an hour before I have to go. And I rush to my to-do list. Great, I can just get this thing that I just didn't dare put on my list today. Now then, the discipline, the art of leaving something undone, is that unexpected gift of a half hour, a quarter of an hour, that suddenly opens up in the day. And the art is, in the middle of everything else that needs to be done, to choose that dish to offer to him and nourish him. Prayer is as much nourishing God with our attention, giving him satisfaction, as it is him giving us satisfaction. That's all part of prayer. So we need to realize prayer that doesn't work, doesn't work, the art of leaving things undone. We need to learn to pray in the middle of the muddle. Are you waiting for this idyllic? It'll never happen. And so we have to learn to pray in the middle of the muddle. Sleep deprivation is better than God deprivation. Did you know that? For me, that's what it's meant since I began my journey of faith. I am sleep deprived. I have been gloriously sleep deprived for 12 years, and I'm none the worse. Listen, just 20 minutes off your sleep schedule. Start there. And I have never had so much energy in my life. I use my jet lag at the moment. When I wake at 3:30, which I have for the last 5 days, I get up. No point lying there wishing myself back to sleep. It's not going to happen. And those early hours have been so precious to me. Then I try and catch a nap later in the day, and if it doesn't happen, it doesn't happen. But sleep deprivation is better than God deprivation, and that's what we need to think about. We need to meet with God without an agenda. Leave your Bible, leave your prayer list, just you and him. I was hoping you'd ask me. 5 minutes a day. So that you're not meeting with him for someone else, okay? Now, you have to do all of that help stuff and take your list and your Bible another time. But give God 5 minutes a day without an agenda and just intentionally put yourself into his presence. Stay there until you sense his grace and the focus changes from you to him. And I can't tell you what that will feel like, but you will know. Because what happens when we go to prayer is we are all over the prayer room. And somehow you have to get your attention off you to him.
0: That was Jill Briscoe, part of the teaching team that makes up Telling the Truth. Now, here's Jill Briscoe with a final thought for you today.
1: The biggest one is you must pray according to the will of God revealed in the Word of God. That is a basic condition of answered prayer. You must pray according to the will of God revealed in the Word of God. Now, let me illustrate it from the life of Elijah. He lived in Tishbe, little nowhere Tishbe. But somewhere over the mountains, and you can see over the mountains, Jezreel, the capital of the city, miles, miles away, Jezebel and Ahab were doing their stuff, and Israel was falling apart. And so here's the young shepherd boy, Elijah, and he hears what's happening. And he begins to pray prayers that work about the rain in Tishbe. You can go anywhere on your knees. And he went to Jezreel on his knees before he ever went in person. So he goes in prayer and says, do something about Jezebel, God. He is praying according to the will of God revealed in the Word of God. If you start in Leviticus and follow the references through, you will see first in Leviticus it says, God speaking, if you fall away from me, I will show you what I feel about that, and I will stop the rain. And when I stop the rain, you will know my displeasure, and the crops will die, and you won't have anything to eat, and you'll get weak, and your enemies will take you over. Now, over and over again, before you get to Elijah's story, which is only a very small piece of this Bible, before you get to this part of history, God has repeated that. Want to know what I think about your sin? Look at the heavens. There won't be any rain. So when Elijah prays, shut the heavens up, this isn't using prayer like a magic wand. Don't rain on my party. It. This is praying according to the will of God. Show them what you feel, God. And God answers that prayer. So we are not to pray stupid prayers. We are not to pray silly prayers. We are to pray things that we already know are a principle in the Word of God. Those prayers work. And so when you're praying for something, ask yourself, is this God's will? Does God want this to happen? If you're praying for somebody that's lost, it is not God's will that any should perish. Do a study on with your concordance on the will of God. Just make a list, which is what I'm doing at the moment for a big meeting I'm heading up for. They want me to talk about the will of God. I get my concordance out. I look up will of God. I find in the New Testament at least 11 things that says this is the will of God. So those are 11 points that I'll be using. You look up each one and figure out what the will of God is, and then you begin to pray about it. And one of the things I found is it is not God's will that any should perish. So if I am praying for the lost, I know he wants them to come to him. And I can pray with confidence. And I can ask God to soften their hearts and to open their minds, that his spirit might convince them and convert them and regenerate them. That is something I can pray in faith. Now then, doesn't mean it'll happen. That's not my business. They have the choice. He is not willing that any should perish. And this should help as we pray for the lost. And what I do when I pray for my extended family is I pray according to his will. It's not your will they should perish, God. I intercede for them. 45 years. Of interceding for them, because we have to persist. And when there's nothing, we have to wait until there's something and pray in faith until the last no, until the last rejection. And it might be we'll get to heaven and we won't ever know and see the answer of our prayers until the doors open and those people we've prayed for walk through. But our job is to pray the prayer of faith and leave God's wisdom and goodness to cope with those who reject him. So there is mystery in prayer. And we can't rush around claiming what God says we can't claim. And so the more you are a student of this, the better prayer you will be, which is very obvious, because if you know what his will is, you will be praying after his will. Jesus says it over and over again. Pray according to my will. Pray in my name. Pray according to my purposes. And you will receive. Not pray according to your will and pray according to your wants. In fact, James says, that's why your prayers aren't answered. You're praying that you might consume it with your lust. So there are huge mysteries. Just keep talking to him about them. And you know what he'll say? He'll say, we'll talk about that when you get home. Talk about that when you get home. Now, let's get on with the things I have explained to you. and see what we can do with those. So we must learn to pray in the dark sometimes.
0: Thanks so much, Jill. We're glad you've joined us today on Telling the Truth. Be sure to listen next time for more bold truth to help you experience life.

Dr. David Jeremiah once again helps us to understand the work of the Spirit. That's going to happen at 3 o'clock. First, though, a musical two in a row right here on TWR Pure Talk.

0: The miracles performed by Jesus were truly astonishing. Yet he told his disciples that believers would do even greater works. What does this mean exactly? Today on Turning Point, Dr. David Jeremiah examines that promise and what it means for our generation. As he continues his series, The Holy Spirit You May Not Know, here's David to introduce his fascinating message, The Work of the Spirit.
1: Well, I have to tell you that what I am going to share with you today is going to be a shock to some of you because it almost sounds like I'm being ungodly to say what I'm about to say. I'm only saying what the Scripture says, and the Scripture says, in the words of Jesus, that when the Holy Spirit is poured out upon the world, it enables us to do greater works than Jesus did when he walked on this earth. I'm going to share with you how that happened to be true and how it is true today with some personal illustrations along the way on these next 2 days of broadcasts. I hope you'll stay with us each day. And don't forget, all of this material, including what we're going to talk about today, is in the book, The Holy Spirit You May Not Know. I like to tell you about it every day because I don't want you to miss out on the opportunity to get your copy. It's a 250-page hardback book, the third book in the trilogy of the God books, The God You May Not Know, The Jesus You May Not Know, and this one, The Holy Spirit You May Not Know. This trilogy from Turning Point and this third book is available as a gift. It's yours for the asking for a gift of any size during the month of June. We wait for you to respond, and we are ready to send you this book right away. Well, the work of the Spirit, John 14:22, to me, one of the most amazing messages in the New Testament. Here's part one. When Walt Disney opened Disneyland in Anaheim on July 17, 1955, it covered 160 acres of former orange groves. Opening day was chaotic. Rides broke down, paint was still wet, and the pavement was so soft, women's high heels sank into the asphalt. But Walt had built something no one had ever seen, a place where imagination came to life, and he called it the happiest place on earth. Walt died in 1966, never seeing his next dream come true. But he did something very few people get to do. He built something that was greater after he was gone than it ever was when he was here. By his team, the Imagineers he had trained, they picked up the blueprint and built beyond what Walt ever imagined. They opened Walt Disney World in Florida in 1971, a resort complex so large it could fit all of San Francisco inside its borders with room to spare. Today, the Disney Empire spans 6 resorts, 12 theme parks, a cruise line, movie studios, television networks, and over 220,000 employees around the world. And that story reminds me of something I read in the Bible. And I have to tell you what I read in the Bible the first time this really dawned on me. It was so amazing, I had to go back and read it a couple of times to make sure I was reading it correctly. It's what Jesus said in John 14:12. Here's what he said, "Most assuredly," speaking to his disciples, "I say to you that he who believes in me, the works that I do, he will do also. And greater works than these will he do, because I go to my Father." When I first came across that verse, I remember stopping and asking myself, what in the world could this possibly mean? Maybe you've had the same question cross your mind. How could anyone, I mean, especially ordinary people like us, how could we ever do greater works than Jesus? What was he telling his disciples that day, and what is he saying to us right now? Could it really be true that we are meant to continue the work of Jesus and even see it multiplied in our time? At first, it sounds impossible. I mean, it feels so bold to be true, but Jesus never exaggerated. He never spoke just to inspire people or impress them. He is truth itself, and every word he spoke was absolutely reality. When he said we would do greater works, he meant it. The possibility of greater works. takes us to the works that Jesus performed during his public ministry. They were mind-boggling. He banished diseases, he cast out demons, he raised corpses to life, he created wine and fish and bread with a word and a touch. He calmed mighty storms with just a word. How could it be said that in any stretch of imagination that the works of the disciples and our works who belong to his church are greater than Jesus' works? Has this promise ever been fulfilled? Can we point to anything that would help us understand that in some way this is being fulfilled in our generation? And some have said, well, the key here is that you have to understand that the greater works are related to belief. In other words, the reason we don't do these greater works is because we don't believe enough. Is that true? The problem with this is that if our ability to do such works depends on our faith, then we would have to have greater faith in Jesus. And Jesus didn't say, he who believes in me with sufficient faith, or he who believes in me with all his heart, or he who believes in me intensely with great sincerity shall do greater works. He just simply said, he who believes in me will do greater works. But that makes no sense. Greater works, greater miracles than he performed? I mean, what could that mean? In John 2, at the wedding feast in Cana, Jesus converted the simple molecular structure of water into the far more complex molecular structure of wine. Can we do that? In John 4, by a word uttered over 10 miles from the scene, Jesus instantly reversed the decay process and restored to full vigor and activity the cellular structure destroyed by a mortal illness. Can we do that? In John 6, 1 through 14, Jesus took 5 loaves and 2 fish and created out of them enough bread and meat to feed 5,000 hungry men and their families. Can I do that? Can you do that? In John 6, Jesus created an anti-gravitational force of unknown nature that enabled him to walk along the surface of the stormy sea. You ready for that one? In John 11, Jesus stood at the mouth of an opened grave and called through the veil of death to his friend Lazarus. Not only was Lazarus dead, his limbs, his eyes, his brain, and internal organ were already in a state of decay. The man had been dead for 4 days, and putrefaction was well underway. And yet, at the captive and creative word of Jesus, all the cells and functions of that body were instantly restructured, and the departed spirit was summoned again to the body. Lazarus lived and spoke and thought and remembered. Awesome. What could possibly qualify as a greater work than that? Great works, marvelous miracles beyond all question. And think about it. Every one of these acts was only superficial and temporary. I mean, I'm not discounting what Jesus did. Certainly would never do that. But I'm simply making the point that no one was permanently helped by these miracles. None of men's deepest needs were met by these works of power. Yet, he created food for a single meal, but the people got hungry the next day. He stilled the raging sea, but only until the next storm. He healed bodily ailments, but every person he healed eventually died anyway. I don't know what you think about Lazarus, but I really feel bad for him. He had to die twice. That's what happened to him. He had already passed into glory. He was already walking the streets of heaven, talking to Abraham, Moses, and David, filling his eyes with heavenly splendor and gazing on the very throne of God. And what happened? Jesus brought him back. Years later, he had to repeat the whole process all over again. He had to die again. And the miracle of bringing Lazarus back was no favor to Lazarus. Jesus did it as a sign miracle for everybody who watched. I remember a story by a teacher I had in seminary named John Mitchell. He used to come to the seminary and teach classes for 3 weeks, and I was in some of his classes. He was a teacher for many years at Multnomah Bible College, and he used to tell the story of sitting at the bedside of a dying friend, and the man seemed to be slipping out of his life. His breathing grew very, very shallow until finally it seemed to stop. And when this happened, Dr. Mitchell thought, he's gone now. Suddenly the man's eyes popped open and he looked into the craggy face of Dr. Mitchell, "Who's there?" the man said. "It's all right," Dr. Mitchell said. "It's just me." "Oh," the man groaned, "I'm so disappointed." You see, he thought he was going to look into the face of Jesus, or at least an angel. Instead, he saw the same old hospital room and the face of the old Scotsman Mitchell. If he was disappointed, just imagine how Lazarus felt. What a letdown to find himself back in his grave clothes, lying in a slab in a dark tomb. Yet the author of life called him back, and he stepped once again into the lesser light of the sun. Now I want to ask you a question. Can we do something greater than that? The possibility of greater works. But the promise is that Jesus tied his promise of greater works to the coming of the Holy Spirit, and this is what we can't miss. In John 14:12, Jesus said, "And greater works than these he will do." And what reason does he give? Here's the key. "Because I go to my Father." This is a common phrase and a common teaching. John 7:39 says, "But this he spoke concerning the Spirit, whom those believing in him would receive. For the Holy Spirit was not yet given, because Jesus was not yet glorified." John 16:7, Jesus said, "Nevertheless, I tell you the truth, it is to your advantage that I go away. For if I do not go away, the Holy Spirit," or the Helper, "will not come to you. But if I depart, I will send him to you." These greater works that Jesus promised us are dependent upon Jesus physically leaving this world and going back to heaven. Those things could not happen, he said, until he went to his Father and sent the Holy Spirit to take his place. After Jesus had spoken these words to his disciples, he went to the garden that night, where he was captured, taken to trial, brutally crucified. He rose from the grave on the first day of the week and appeared to the believers over a period of 40 days. He then ascended back to his Father, and 10 days after he returned to heaven, the Holy Spirit was poured out at Pentecost, and the third person of the Trinity came upon everyone who believed. And Peter and the other disciples stood in front of the very mob and the very rulers who had crucified Jesus and proclaimed the resurrection and the offer of salvation, and 3,000 people got saved in that service. And someone has said that more people believed on the day of Pentecost than had believed in the entire 3.5 years Jesus walked on this earth. And I believe that is true. Amazing as our Lord's words are in John 14:12, it is literally true that a believer today may accomplish greater works on earth than our Lord himself accomplished. And I'm going to suggest to you three ways that that is true. It is not in any way a disrespect to Jesus. It's the word of Jesus to us himself. First of all, we have a greater message today. The great works Jesus did while on this earth dealt with the material. The greater works that he promised deal with the spiritual. In Luke 10:17, the disciples had returned from their first preaching mission, and the Bible says, "And the 70 returned with joy, saying, 'Lord, even the demons are subject to us in your name.'" And they were thrilled that they had been able to cast out demons, but Jesus corrected them. He said, "Behold, I give thee the authority to trample on serpents and scorpions and over all the power of the enemy, and nothing shall by any means hurt you. Nevertheless, do not rejoice in this, that the spirits are subject to you, but rather rejoice because your names are written in heaven." Did you hear what Jesus said? They had been cheering and laughing and high-fiving each other because they had been able to throw out some evil spirits. And Jesus said, "That's okay, but don't get all excited about that. What you really need to get excited about is that your names are written down in heaven." What was Jesus saying? The spiritual is far more important than the material. The eternal is infinitely more important than the temporal. You and I have difficulty understanding that. One of the reasons we do not have greater works going on in our lives is because we do not understand the priority of the spiritual over the material. We have a much greater message because conversion is the greatest miracle we could ever be associated with. A friend of mine told me about a group of short-term missionaries who held evangelistic meetings in Africa. And during these meetings, the believers reported a blind man miraculously received his sight. When the believers came back to report to the sending churches, that was just about all they could talk about. a man's sight restored. What a miracle. Yet during those same meetings, many embraced Jesus as Savior and found eternal salvation. Many stepped out of spiritual blindness into the light of God's kingdom. But that news seemed to receive second billing to the miracle. If we could only view these things as God does, if we could just see them through God's eyes, the message of reconciliation meets the basic needs of every man and woman, every boy and girl, and it meets those needs permanently and never has to be repeated. In miracles, only God's power and goodness are revealed, but in conversion, God's grace is revealed, something that causes even the angels to look over the bowels of heaven and wonder. The message of the saving grace of God, men and women, is the greater message because it is the message that extended to the Gentiles and rolled outward across the world like a mighty tsunami wave. The death, burial, and resurrection of Jesus Christ have given to us in this generation the greatest message that has ever been communicated to any people at any time in any place. There's never been anything like it, and there never will be. At any time will there ever be anything like the gospel. It is called the eternal gospel, the good news. And you and I can show compassion and reach out to help people with their hurts. We can minister to them in their sorrow. We can assist them in dealing with terrible addictions and dysfunctional family situations. But if in the process we do not give them Jesus Christ and salvation, we have only postponed the inevitable. We have not helped them. Our message is greater because it is for eternity. Over the years of ministry, God has given me some wonderful friends. Many of them here in this church and many of them here in the city. Some of them spread across the nation. One of my best friends is a doctor who lives in Boone, North Carolina. He keeps in touch with me almost every other week or so. We talk on the phone. He started a group called Medical Missions. This group brings doctors together and helps them go to the mission field for 2 weeks at a time every summer. And my friend, he goes to Africa. I think he's in Africa almost more than he's here. Every time I try to get a hold of him, he's in Africa. And they go there and they perform surgeries and they help people there that would never get help if they didn't come because there's just nothing like that for these people. One day he told me something I never forgot. He said, David, we used to go to Africa and do surgeries on the people that would come, broken limbs, dysfunctional faces. He said, one day it dawned on us that all we were doing was fixing them up and we were making them healthier on their way to hell. If you don't give them the gospel, you're not helping them. He said, we made a commitment on that day that we would never do another surgery until we presented the gospel to the person who was getting the surgery if they were capable of hearing it and giving them an opportunity to receive Jesus Christ. What he was saying is, the physical is important, and it is true. Sometimes people don't care what we know unless they know how much we care. But if you only help people physically and don't give them the gospel, you haven't really helped them. You've only made them okay and till the inevitable when they won't be okay for a long time. So I'm telling you that Jesus tells us one of the greater things about what we do is we don't just help people physically, and we do that as we can, but he's given to us the wonderful privilege of communicating the message of the gospel, which is life-changing. And some of you here today, you know what I'm talking about because you remember what you were before Jesus Christ entered into your life and what he's done to make you a new person. So listen to me. One of the reasons why we can do greater works is because our message is a greater message. And then number two, we have a greater ministry. Think about this for a moment. The works Jesus did while he walked the dusty paths of Israel were localized in scope. If you were up on a space flight and could look down on the great curve of the earth, and if the shuttle was in the right orbital position and weather permitted, you would strain your eyes and see a little strip of land at the edge of a great continental shelf. That little strip of land is Israel. Believe it or not, it is the size of New Jersey, the whole nation. During his lifetime, the Son of God was confined in his influence to a comparatively small section of that slice of Middle East. Do you know Jesus never left Israel? His whole ministry was in Israel. And if you've ever been to Israel, you know it's not a very big place. It's like a postage stamp. I did an event there some years ago, and we had so many people with us, we couldn't have the opening service in the same hotel. We had to split it up. And one was in one place, and one was about 25 miles away in another place. And they said, Dr. Jeremiah, we're going to have you speak in this service, and then we have a helicopter waiting for you, and we're going to take you to the other one for the other one. So I said, okay. I had no idea what I was getting into. The helicopter was located in the corner of a dark field with guards all around it, so nobody could get to it. I said, where's the lights? Oh, we can't turn the lights on. They might shoot us. Oh, my goodness. Got in the helicopter, and we flew, and in the dark, the pilot was saying, over there's Jordan. Over there's, and he talked about all the lands that were surrounding, and you could see them all from Israel. They're just surrounded by all these lands, and up until recently, especially, lands filled with people who hated the Jewish people. That's where Jesus was. He spent his whole time in that little postage stamp nation. At that time, the whole world was Israel. And yet, in just a little more than 300 years, Christianity closed all the temples in heathen Roman Empire and numbered its converts by the millions as the gospel spread beyond the borders of Israel and began to fill the world. And today there are billions of people who claim Christ as their Savior. And the ministry isn't confined to Israel. It's exploded across the nation. I just spent 3 days with people who helped us take that message to these nations. And I told them, and I say this humbly, I believe, I now speak 19 different languages. I only know English, but I speak 19 different languages. Because through AI, they take my voice, it's my voice, and they put it into the language of other nations. They coordinate my lips with the words. And I'm telling you, people, if you would see it, you would think David Jeremiah is speaking in Chinese, and I'm not. But the message is being preached in all these places, and they're just getting started. I'm going to have more languages next time I talk to you about this, because we're working on it really hard. What I'm saying is, we carry the ministry of the gospel to the ends of the earth. Jesus didn't do that. Jesus ministered in Israel. He never left Israel. But he empowered his disciples to go into all the world and preach the gospel. And he has told us that's our responsibility, each of us, to find a way to leverage the gospel for the whole world. And that's why we have radio and why we have television and that's why we do social media and why we write books, is because we're trying to reach as many people as we can with the gospel. That's what Jesus has empowered us to do. These are the greater works he's given us to do because he went to the Father. And isn't it interesting? He went to the Father and put his DNA in every single Christian who's still on this earth. His DNA is the Holy Spirit. Isn't that something? While he was in Israel, he was confined in his own body. When he went to heaven, he said, I'm going to give you all the Holy Spirit. And the Holy Spirit came on the day of Pentecost, and now every single person who believes in Jesus Christ has the Holy Spirit living in them, and they can carry the message of Christ wherever they go. I pray a prayer sometimes when I get up in the morning, Lord Jesus, help me to take the influence of Christ wherever I go today. And all of us can do that. And when we do that, we're doing the greater works that Jesus said we would do, because we're every single person who believes in Jesus Christ has the Holy Spirit living in them, and they can carry the message of Christ wherever they go. I pray a prayer sometimes when I get up in the morning, Lord Jesus, help me to take the influence of Christ wherever I go today. And all of us can do that. And when we do that, we're doing the greater works that Jesus said we would do, because we're going where he did not go, but he sent

0: about that tomorrow on the Thursday edition of Turning Point, and I hope you'll join us then. We still have several subjects to discuss under the topic of the Holy Spirit, and we will finish out the month of June talking about all of it. I hope that you will be able to be with us every single day. I told you in another broadcast that my sister called me and told me she was reading this book and it was helping her and encouraging her, and I can't tell you what that meant to me. When your own family reads something you wrote, I guess that's something special. And my sister's name is Mary Alice, and she is a wonderful blessing in my life. And I hope that the book that she's reading, you will read, and you can get your copy for a gift of any size during the month of June. 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

0: There's still more truth to learn about God's invisible providence. We'll catch part three in our next study right here on TWR Pure Talk. 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
1: God is never mentioned in the book that bears Esther's name. But woven into this fascinating biblical story are the obvious signs of God's sovereign control. It's a reminder that although we often find God's ways mysterious and even baffling, His wisdom transcends our comprehension. Today on Insight for Living, Chuck Swindoll provides a fast-paced summary, tracing the remarkable story of God's chosen people and the extraordinary life of a young orphan named Esther. In the event that you missed any portion of yesterday's program, we'll begin with helpful highlights. Chuck titled his message, God's Invisible Providence.
2: Mordecai was among the Jews who remained in Persia during the reign of Ahasuerus. He is a godly man, but his most significant role has not been mentioned. It appears in verse 7. Look, he was bringing up Hadassah. You don't know much about her until you read on. That is Esther. Her Persian name means star, like star in the night. She's the star of the story. She's the heroine. She actually becomes the queen. He was bringing up Esther, his uncle's daughter, for she had neither father nor mother. We're not told why. We're not told when she lost them. This young lady was beautiful of form and face, and I might add, strong of character. And when her father and mother died, Mordecai took her as his own daughter. Who would have ever thought God would have his hand on some forgotten orphan, a little girl who had lost her mother and dad? Who would ever expect that a Mordecai, a Jew, a no-name, in the great land of Persia where Ahasuerus and Haman ruled in evil, who would ever expect that Mordecai, as his hands and arms would touch this lovely young woman and rear her to be a woman of God, who would ever expect that she would be the link to the survival of the Jews? She is, of course, the fifth and main character of the book. Look at chapter 2 and the end of the chapter. In those days, verse 21, chapter 2, while Mordecai was sitting at the king's gate, Bigthan and Teresh, they sound like bad guys, don't they? They are. They're wearing dark hats. Bigthan and Teresh, two of the king's officials from those who guarded the door, became angry and sought to lay hands on King Ahasuerus. It's another way of saying there was a conspiracy to assassinate him. But the plot became known to, there's our guy, Mordecai. And Mordecai told, of course, his adoptive daughter, Esther. And Esther informed the king in Mordecai's name. Now, when the plot was investigated and found to be so, they were both hanged on gallows. Who? Well, Bigthan and Teresh. And it was written in the book of the Chronicles in the king's presence. Who cares? I mean, honest to Pete, who cares about Bigthan and Teresh? Nobody. Only a secretary writing down in the Chronicles, Bigthan and Teresh got hanged today. Thanks to Mordecai, period. You put that on the back burner, okay? Because what you would call an insignificant day as a secretary, not for Bigthan and Teresh, but for a secretary. What you would say is insignificant, who really cares, becomes vital in the plan of God. I love this about God. Why? Because He is unfathomable and unsearchable. Albeit invisible, He is nevertheless invincible. Then, as well as now, Haman hates Mordecai because Mordecai will not bow to him. So Haman talks the king into a game plan. If you follow my rules, I will pour money into your treasury. All I ask is that you give me the right to rid the land of all these Jews. And so the king Ahasuerus, believing in Haman and ignoring such simple things as antisemitism from a Gentile ruler, Ahasuerus passes it off with the passing of his hand. Go ahead, do whatever you need to do. Sure as the world, Mordecai gets the word and becomes worried. Pacing back and forth, he decides Esther has to know the plan. See, nobody knows Esther's a Jew, a Jewess. He told her not to tell anybody, and she didn't. Even though she becomes queen, no one knows she's Jewish. So Mordecai comes near the court of the king and says, I need to get a message to Esther. End of chapter 4. Turn there. Now, remember what I told you to keep in your mind. Just let it linger there. Minutes from the Chronicles. Look at chapter 4, verse 13. Mordecai told them to tell Esther, do not imagine that you in the king's palace can escape any more than all the Jews. For if you remain silent at this time, relief and deliverance will arise from the Jews from another place. You think he didn't believe in the preservation of the Jews? It may not be you, Esther, will be killed, but someone else will deliver, and you and your father's house will perish. And I love this. And who knows whether you have not attained royalty for such a time as this? He said to her in verse 16, go, look at the action. Assemble all the Jews who were found in Susa and fast for me. This is what Esther told Mordecai. Fast for me. Don't eat or drink for 3 days, day or night, and my maidens will fast in the same way. And thus I will go into the king, which is not according to the law. And if I perish, I perish. Now, in the meantime, nobody knows about this. It's whispered among the Jews. Esther plans a meeting with the king. Haman thinks she wants to honor him because she asks him to come along. Esther gets the two of them together and says, I've got a plan. I want to have a banquet, and I want to announce my plan when we get together. She says in verse 8 of chapter 5, if I found favor in the sight of the king, and if it pleased the king to grant my petition to do whatever I request, may the king and Haman come to the banquet, which I shall prepare for them. Tomorrow I will do as the king says. Haman was thrilled. He thought, I have been invited with King Ahasuerus. Xerxes and I are going to have a time with the queen. I mean, she really thinks I'm something. On the way back home, he runs into Mordecai, and he's infuriated. So when he gets home, he says to his wife, she's quite a lady, Zeresh. He says to her, that Mordecai drives me nuts. Verse 14, Zeresh and all of his friends said, build some gallows. Build them 75 feet high, called here 50 cubits. And ask the king to have Mordecai hanged on the gallows and go joyfully with the king to the banquet. The advice pleased Haman, and he got all of his guys together, and they brought all these 2x4s, and they started building 7.5 stories of gallows. Next verse. Look, it's great, unfathomable, unsearchable, immortal. Look, the king can't sleep. During the night, while Haman and all of his guys are building gallows, Ahasuerus has insomnia. And nothing will make you go to sleep quicker than notes and minutes from the meeting. And so he says to somebody, bring the chronicles, bring the records. Listen, that night, is that like God? That night, while Haman's building gallows to hang Mordecai, Ahasuerus is listening to the chronicles. It was found written that Mordecai had reported concerning Bigthana and Teresh, two of the king's eunuchs who were doorkeepers, that they had sought to lay hands on the king Ahasuerus. He'd forgotten all about that. The king said, what honor or dignity has been bestowed on Mordecai for this? Is that great? You don't look like you get it. Mordecai is about to be honored, and Haman is about to kill him. And so the king in the middle of the night says, we got to find a way to honor Mordecai. What honor's been done? They said nothing was done. Somebody flipped him a dime and said, good job, or something like that, but it wasn't a big deal. The king said, who's in the court? Now, it's early morning, dawn's coming. Haman's tired, been up all night building gallows. He shows up. He shows up ready for the big deal with Queen Esther and King Ahasuerus. He said, who's in the court? Haman had just entered. Isn't that like God? He had entered in order to speak to the king about hanging Mordecai on the gallows he had prepared. The king's servant said, Haman's out there hanging around the court. He's available. King said, let him come in. Haman came in and said, what is to be done for the man whom the king desires to honor? Isn't that great? What do you think we ought to do for the man we really want to honor? Haman said to himself, whom would the king desire to honor more than me? He thinks he's going to get honored. So he lists all these great things. I love stories like this. Bring a royal robe, verse 8, which the king has worn, and a horse on which the king has ridden, and on whose head a royal crown has been placed. That's not a drink, that's a crown. And let the robe and the horse be handed over to one of the king's most noble princes, and let them array the man whom the king desires to honor, and lead him on horseback through the city square, and proclaim before him, thus it shall be done to the man whom the king honors. King said, good idea. Look, take quickly the robes and the horse, and do it for Mordecai the Jew. Oh, no. No, no. You see, when God calls the shots, nobody can stop it. The most powerful man in the land gets his hands tied and his mouth silenced. God and God alone can do such things. Haman throws a little fit before his wife. Verse 13. He's all depressed. I love his wife's counsel. Haman, verse 13, recounted to Zeresh, his wife, all of his friends, everything that happened. Zeresh's wife said to him, if Mordecai, before whom you have begun to fall, is of Jewish origin, you will not overcome him, but will surely fall before him. Very supportive, huh? Being quoted from the original Aramaic, don't get your hopes up, baby, your days are numbered. That's exactly what happened. Exactly. And he winds up, verse 10, chapter 7. Look at this. I love it. They hanged Haman on the very gallows which he prepared for Mordecai, and the king's anger subsided. Of course! Why? Because of God. And God alone. The immortal, invisible, God, only wise and light and accessible, hid from our eyes. Most blessed, most glorious, the Ancient of Days, almighty, victorious. Thy great name we praise. Wonderful story. When I come to a book that never mentions God, I see God all the more profoundly and eloquently written through it. It's an invisible ink, just like life. I've never seen the skywriting that says, I'm here, Chuck, you can count on me. I've never heard an audible voice in the middle of the night speaking to me, assuring me, but by faith I see him on a regular basis. Written in the events of life, in the crushing blows that drive me to my knees, in the marvelous experiences I hear from others as well as experience myself. And I realize it is the unsearchable mind, the unfathomable will. It is the sovereign control. It is the invisible providence of God. at work. Because he, though invisible, is invincible. Now, my talk has little to do with history. It has everything to do with life. I care nothing about your learning Persian history. I don't care if you forget the name Ahasuerus by nightfall. Who gives a rip? What I care about is that you realize that the gallows you think are prepared for you are not at all. What are the gallows? Some horrible pain, some threat of surgery, some emotional stress that is leading further and further to what appears to be your emotional demise, some fractured relationship that you cannot bring closure on, some uncertainty concerning your career, some financial duress. How about, worst of all, spiritual vacuum that will mean your death if you can't get a handle on it? I have great news. Be still and discover that God is God. Stop reaching back into your treasury of security and pulling the strings yourself. Stop manipulating people. Stop ignoring and rationalizing your way around life. First piece of advice, be quiet. The immortal, invisible, all-wise God, hid from your eyes, is at work. Be still. Listen. Second, be convinced. Say to the Lord God, I am convinced you are at work in the gallows of my life, and I can see them in the dawn of the morning sunrise. I know you're at work, and I cannot change the events. Rescue me. I come through Christ. I come to you. I am quiet. I am convinced. James Hastings captures the essence of the book of Esther. This book of Esther does not say much about God, but his presence broods over it all and is the real spring that moves the movers that are seen. Centuries after Esther lived, and years before James Hastings, there lived a man named William Cooper, spelled C-O-W-P-E-R, often pronounced Cowper. At the young age of 32, he lost his mind. And in his emotional state of affairs, without a friend in the world, William Cooper decided to take his life. He hired a carriage to take him to the Thames. And the carriage driver, who never had known him before, grabbed him as he began to make plans to jump into the raging waters, and he held him back. He drove him back to his home. He took poison. Someone found him, an antidote was provided, and he lived through that. That night, he took a knife and fell on it, and the blade broke. Early the next morning, he hung himself, and a neighbor concerned about him found him and cut him down. He couldn't even take his life because of the unfathomable, unsearchable, inscrutable power of God, invisible though it was. He struck up a friendship before too many months with the great John Newton, and the two of them collaborated on a publication called Olney Hymns, O-L-N-E-Y, in which Newton released the great Amazing Grace, how sweet the sound has saved a wretch like me. But Cooper wrote 67 hymns, the most significant of which in the Olney hymnal was this one. God moves in mysterious ways his wonders to perform. He plants his footstep on the sea and rides upon the storm. Deep in unfathomable mines of never-failing skill, he treasures up his bright design and works his sovereign will. Judge not the Lord by feeble sense, but trust him for his grace behind a frowning providence. He hides a smiling face. The providence looks as though it's frowning, but I'll tell you, there is a smiling face. I want you to block out all visual stimuli. I want you to close your eyes. I want you to imagine the face of God. More than likely, you have seen him all your life as frowning, angry, full of rage at you. You are wrong. That face was the face that faced the cross. All of God's wrath, all of his anger was poured out on Christ and will not be poured out on you if you are in Christ. Nearer, nearer, nearer I cannot be, for in the person of his Son, I am as near as he. Whatever your pilgrimage, whatever your story, whatever your gallows, be assured that behind a frowning providence, there is hidden a smiling face. My invitation today is an ancient invitation. It's to every one of us to release the controls of our lives and let God be God. What will it take? Our problem is that we are so self-sufficient, so smart, so healthy, so capable. The last thing that seems logical is to let go of the controls. Let him have his way. Let his amazing grace take over. Come to the cross today and give him that place of significance. He will take you as a sinner, and he will turn you inside out and make you into a child of the King. Because Christ is the one that took your place on the gallows and died in your stead.
3: You've listened to this message about God's providence, and you've heard an invitation to let God have his way in your life. I can't let this moment pass without taking a few moments to pray for you, especially you who are hearing God's call to surrender your life to him. So let me pray for you. Dear Father, thank you for the amazing grace that you have showered on us through Jesus Christ, who died in our place on the cross. I pray for the person who this very moment is coming to you with empty hands, ready to receive your grace. It's only by grace that we're saved through faith, and that not of ourselves, it is a gift from you. Draw this woman or man close to your side and pour out your gracious gift as he or she invites your Son to be Lord and Savior. Fill this dear soul with the assurance of your salvation and your everlasting love. Bring glory to yourself today as we pray with gratitude in the name of our Savior and our Lord, Jesus Christ. Amen.
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0: Jesus is right here next to you, giving you the strength to overcome tribulations. 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
1: Stephen Curtis Chapman singing Nothing But the Blood. Well, that is not the end of our worship time. We'll now keep praising for the next 60 minutes during our worship hour called Daybreak. Rich Mullins starts us off with Hold Me Jesus,

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1: And all the time.

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And all the time. God is good. And all the time.

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0: We live in a world intent on rejecting Christ, rejecting the notion that there is a God of love and justice in heaven, rejecting this fanciful idea that he'd do anything so dramatic as to send his Son into this world to die for us on a cross so that our sins might be forgiven and to rise again to give us the gift of eternal life. Hi, I'm Bernie Diamond and welcome again to Fresh. In part, Jesus may still be tolerated but not obeyed. For many, cultural Christianity has emerged as a safe alternative to biblical discipleship. Truth has been redefined, even by the church. Faith has been sidelined for comfort. The gospel has been rebranded, while all the while, persecution intensifies. And so in response, some, many, have perfected the art of nodding politely to Jesus while nailing the door shut in his face, wanting his comfort, not his cross, his blessings, not his lordship. We've traded the narrow road for the wide one, repackaging him into a benign mascot for our worldly ambitions. With all that going on, many have become ashamed of the real Jesus, of the power he offers us for our lives to be transformed, of the truth that our eternity lies in his hands. They've become timid in telling others of him, in light of their own watered-down faith. And yet, amidst not dissimilar circumstances back in the first century AD, the Apostle Paul writes this, Romans chapter 1, verse 16. I am not ashamed of the gospel. It is the power of God for salvation to everyone who has faith, to the Jew first, and also to the Greek. Friend, that's God's clarion call to you and to me, to live out a fearless faith amidst a world intent on dismissing Jesus as irrelevant or foolish. Don't be ashamed of Jesus. That's God's word, fresh for you today. Yeah, powerful.
1: The Lord has not given us a spirit of fear, and may we take our boldness with us, knowing that Christ has overcome all. More music now, Bruce Carroll singing Sometimes Miracles Hide.

0: 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We're here to remind you of the assurance of Christ's victory over evil. 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
1: What are your fears? That's an important discussion. And right now, we'll get the insight from Tammy and Carol regarding this very question.
2: One bright, sunny day, Uni took the washing down to the small river, as she did most days. There, she would sit on a floating raft and wash the clothes. But this day, something happened that would make her very afraid. My friend, have you ever been afraid? Not just anxious, but so scared your stomach is in knots, your mouth is dry, and your heart is pumping very fast. I think we all have felt like this at some time in our life. Today, we're going to be talking about fear on Women of Hope.

0: Welcome to Women of Hope. I'm Tammy. How are you feeling today, Carol?
1: Tammy, I feel great, and I'm really pleased to be back again to share this time together. But I really want to know, what could make Eunice so afraid on this bright, sunny day?
0: Okay, let's continue this true story. Eunice was very happily humming to herself, sitting on the raft with her feet dangling in the water as she scrubbed the clothes. Suddenly, she was filled with fear. She heard a bird whistling in the nearby grass. This little bird was happily making a nest to lay some eggs to hatch out her young. But to Eunice, this was a terrifying sound. In her culture, when a person hears this bird's song, it means that soon someone will die. She left the clothes on the raft and ran as fast as she could up to the house. Her employer was shocked to see her so white and trembling. Alarmed, she asked, "What is the matter, Eunice?" Eunice told her about the bird's song and that it meant that either she or someone close to her would soon die.
1: Let's stop for a while and think about what it's like to be really afraid. It's not a nice feeling, is it? What kind of things make us feel so afraid?
0: Well, for me, it's snakes and earthquakes and injections.
1: Well, I guess anything that seems like danger to you or maybe to someone that you care about.
0: Yes, and people are afraid of different things. I'm not scared of cows, but my brother is. A cow nearly squashed him once, and since then, he won't go near cows.
1: Well, what are you afraid of, friend? You're not the only one. Most of us have some fear of pain or illness, accidents, or disasters. Mothers are usually very afraid of their children being harmed. We have lots of energy when our children are in danger, don't we?
0: There are other fears that are not really about physical danger. Are you afraid of speaking to a group of people? My friend had to speak at a neighborhood meeting, and she knew exactly what she was going to say. But when it was time to go, she was shaking, and her hands were sweating, and her mouth was dry, so that she could hardly speak. But she was all right once she got started.
1: That's good. Very often, we're afraid of what may happen, but usually it doesn't. So we just have to face our fear and do what is needed. I think a lot of us are afraid of failure or being rejected. We often fear arguments and being put to shame. Our bodies may not be in danger, but our feeling of fear is just as strong. Our bodies do strange things when we're afraid, don't they? We said some of those things already, like knots in the stomach or feeling sick, feeling breathless, sweating and your heart pumping very hard, and then feeling very restless. So what's the first thing you notice when you're scared? God made your body to respond to fear this way. We often call it the fight, flight, or freeze response. It gets you ready to fight the danger or run away, that's flight, or freeze and stay very still for safety. And this is very good when you're facing a real danger. Think about animals. They do that, don't they? They will either fight the danger, run away from it very fast, or freeze and pretend that they're not there at all.
0: When I'm frightened, I feel as if I can't breathe.
1: Oh, that's right. Actually, our breathing becomes very quick and shallow. We keep breathing in and don't breathe out properly. And that makes our fear response worse. So the first thing to remember is to stop and breathe. You can say it in your head. I'm breathing in. Wait. I'm breathing out. Wait. Do that a few times, and then you'll begin to feel better and be able to think about what it is that you need to do next.
0: Can we practice that one? I think I need to learn it. I'll be able to remember it when I panic again about something.
1: Well, sure. Can you sit down for a moment? Now, settle yourself in and then I'll say it, and we'll do it together. Here we go. I'm breathing in. Wait. I'm breathing out. Wait. I'm breathing in. Wait. I'm breathing out. Wait. As you breathe out, try to let go of the tightness in your body. Let your shoulders drop. Relax your hands.
0: That felt really good, Carol. I'll try to remember that the next time I need to calm my body down. Even when I don't feel afraid, but just feel tense because I'm worried or anxious. It would be good to stop for a few moments and do that, wouldn't it?
1: I think it really would. It could help you to relax and then think clearly about what you need to do next. You know, we often feel afraid because of how we think about what is happening. As we said before, we're afraid of what may happen. Our thoughts and our beliefs are very powerful. And we expect bad things to happen, so we get ready, like your brother with the cow. Or we think people are planning to hurt us. Perhaps you believe that the world is a very dangerous place, so you want to be able to see your children at all times. You can spend a lot of time worrying about things that may never happen. The next thing you should ask is there really a danger? If there is, of course you will do what you need to keep safe. You will run and rescue your child who is in danger. You will try to use your money wisely to avoid poverty. But often we need to ask, is the reason for my fear true? Am I afraid now because of something that happened a long time ago? Am I afraid now because I think something may happen in the future? Am I afraid because of a belief that may not really be true? I wonder if Eunice's fear was like that. What do you think?
0: I think it was. That belief, the one about the bird meaning death, was something she had heard from people in her village. No one knew where it came from. It was just something people said.
1: You know, every culture has beliefs like that. I remember when I was a child, the woman would say, bad luck comes in threes. So you would be anxious and expect something bad to happen soon. Another one was, don't put up an umbrella in the house. It's bad luck.
0: Well, maybe somebody did do that once and knocked over a jug.
1: I know that many people are afraid of spirits. How about the evil eye? They have ideas about how to keep them away. Things like charms and amulets or magic words to say and rituals to do. But when you think about them, often, there is no good reason to do these things. They're often just customs that keep people living in fear. Are there beliefs like that in your community? Do you live by them? Do you let them make you afraid? We should ask, why do I believe that? Is it true? Will I let that old belief keep me afraid? And where will I put my trust? Let's listen to a song that talks about our need to trust the Lord.

0: You're listening to Women of Hope, and we're talking about fear. So, Tammy, what did happen to Uni that day when she was so afraid?
1: Her employer was a lady who believed in the God of the Bible. She tried to calm Uni down and to reassure her. She understood Uni's fear, as many people in her culture had shown the same kind of fear at times. The lady showed Uni something from God's word that said, "Don't be afraid, for I am with you. For I am your God. I will help you." Uni knew that her employer believed in a very powerful God. Some people from her village had believed in this God. They had told her that she didn't need to be afraid. I wonder, friend, if you have ever felt afraid like Uni did. Have you, Carol?
0: Well, I remember playing a game with my brothers and sisters when I was small. One person would cover their eyes and the rest of us would go and hide. One time I crawled into a box. It seemed like a really good hiding place at the time, but when I tried to get back out, I couldn't. The top was stuck. I called and called for someone to come and help me. My big sister finally found me, but you know, even today, I don't like small, dark places. I still have that fear of being trapped.
1: There are many things that can make us feel afraid, too. Have you ever been in a very bad storm? Were you afraid? Ross has come today to tell us a story from God's Word, the Bible, about some people who were very afraid. Welcome, Ross.
2: Thanks, Tammy. Jesus and his followers were on a lake called the Sea of Galilee, where huge storms can suddenly come and whip up the water. The men he was with were big and strong and probably used to rowing in rough water. But this day, they would have a journey across the lake that they would never forget. Let me tell you the story from the Bible. One evening, after Jesus had been teaching the people all day, he said to his followers, "Let's cross over to the other side of the lake." So they got into the boat and started out, leaving the crowds behind. Jesus was tired, so he lay down in the back of the boat and soon fell asleep. While he was sleeping, a fierce storm developed. The waves got bigger and smashed into the side of the boat and began to fill the boat with water. The men were terrified because of the fierce wind and raging waves that threatened to swamp them. But then they remembered Jesus sleeping peacefully in the boat. They shook him and woke him up. They shouted above the noise of the raging wind, "Teacher, don't you even care that we're going to drown?" As Jesus' followers watched, he stood up and spoke strongly to the wind and the raging waves. He said to them, "Be still." All of a sudden, the storm stopped and everything was calm and peaceful. Then he asked his followers, "Why are you so afraid? Do you still have no faith in me? Do you still not trust me?" They were absolutely amazed and filled with awe. They said to one another, "Who is this man that even the wind and waves obey him?" That's the end of the story from God's Word. How would you have felt if you'd been in that boat? Oh yes, I would have been afraid too. I'm not surprised that they panicked and thought they were going to drown. We can imagine that their stomachs were in knots and they felt sick with fear, just like Tammy talked about before. I can imagine how their hearts were pumping extra fast as they panicked. They probably knew that storms had sunk many boats on that lake. So their fear was very real, wasn't it? Did you notice what they said to Jesus? Yes, they said, "Don't you care that we're going to drown?" Do you think Jesus cared? Do you sometimes feel as if God doesn't care about how you feel? All that the followers of Jesus had to do was cry out to him, and he took control, didn't he? That is what we can do too. We can cry out to him. He knows what we are facing. He cares, all right. And he is the one who can change what's happening, calm the storm in our hearts, and rescue us. I wonder how his followers felt when he said to them, Do you still have no faith in me?" They had been his friends for quite a while, hadn't they? I expect they'd seen him do many amazing miracles. Perhaps he meant they should have trusted that he would save them from this danger. They hadn't thought about that at the time, maybe because their fear took over. They must have felt silly and maybe a bit ashamed afterwards. It's very easy to let our fear take over and stop us thinking clearly, isn't it? But God is always there to hear you cry out to him. He made you. He loves you. And he has the power to help you. So when you're afraid of something, especially if it's out of your control, ask God for help. Tell him you're afraid. He will understand your fear. You're not alone. Have courage and hope. Trust God. He will help you. But you know, there's something really important for me to say here. God has not promised to keep us from life's storms, but he will keep us through them. We often learn very important things in hard times, don't we? To finish, I want to read you some beautiful words from the Psalms in God's Word. "Have mercy on me, O God. I look to you for protection. I will hide beneath the shadow of your wings until this violent storm is past. I cry out to God Most High. He will send help from heaven to save me, rescuing me from those who are out to get me. My God will send forth his unfailing love and faithfulness."

Thank you, Roz. It's good to know that God is there and that we can trust Him. He will hear us, He understands our fears, and He is ready to help us.

0: It's time for us to find out what happened to Uni and how her story ended. Do you think she kept being afraid? Or did she learn, like Jesus' friends did, that God is powerful and would take away her fears?
1: I wonder if she was ever able to go back to the washing at the river. Or was she too afraid to ever go back?
0: After Uni's employer showed her what God said in his word, the Bible, and prayed with her, she calmed down. Do you remember those words? Here they are again. Don't be afraid, for I am with you. For I am your God. I will help you. The next time she heard the same bird call, she felt a little bit afraid, but she remembered what her employer had told her, and she remembered, too, that nothing had happened last time. No one had died. Soon after this, Uni's employer said to her, "Uni, I suggest you learn these words from the Bible, and when you are afraid, say or even shout them loudly." Uni learned to do this and found comfort in her times of fear. She taught her some more words that gave her great comfort. They said, "God has said, I will never leave you. I will never forsake you. So we say with confidence, the Lord is my helper. I will not be afraid." Uni came to love these words from the Bible and others that her employer showed her. She often read aloud the words her employer had shown her, which were mostly from the Psalms in the Bible. She also learned them and remembered them. Here's another one. "When I am afraid, I will trust in you, in God whose word I praise. In God I trust. I will not be afraid." Some of the people in her village had learned a song that they seemed to like to sing at times when they might have been afraid. The words went like this: "Be bold, be strong, for the Lord your God is with you. I am not afraid. No, no, no. I am not afraid." This became a favorite song of hers. She decided to sing it at any time she was afraid, not only of the bird, but of anything. Uni learned to trust God. She learned how to handle her fear and go down to wash clothes in the river again. Here's the song she loved to sing.

0: We've heard a lot about fear today, haven't we? It's something we all face at one time or another.
1: Stop and think. Is the reason for your fear true? Or are you just afraid of something that you think might happen?
0: And what did Carol say to do? That's right. Stop. And remember to breathe. In. Wait. Out. Wait. That will help you to calm down and decide what you really need to do. Most of all, remember that you can trust God. He cares about your fear, and He is ready to help you. If you want to know more about how God can help you, contact us.
1: Remember, too, that God has not promised to keep us from life storms, but He will keep us through them. That's all we have time for today, but we'll be back again real soon.
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5: Every few months, it seems like you hear a news story about someone finding a priceless painting or vase in their attic. 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Odds are that's not going to happen to you. 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And you may not realize it.
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0: You may gain the whole world and awaken one morning to find that you've missed the most important thing in all of life. 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
1: 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I'm Bill Meyer. 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
0: Now tonight, I want us to turn to the 8th chapter of Mark's Gospel. The 8th chapter of Mark's Gospel, beginning with verse 31. And Jesus began to teach them that the Son of Man must suffer many things and be rejected of the elders and of the chief priests and the scribes, and be killed, and after 3 days rise again. And he spoke that, saying openly. And Peter took him and began to rebuke him. And when he had turned about and looked on his disciples, he rebuked Peter, saying, Get thee behind me, Satan, for thou savorest not the things that be of God, but the things that be of men. And when he had called the people unto him, with his disciples also, he said unto them, Whosoever will come after me, let him deny himself and take up his cross and follow me. Now notice, when Jesus called his disciples, he never hid from them the fact that to follow him meant suffering, persecution, and death. And he said, you're going to suffer, and you're going to be wounded, and you're going to die in my cause. Because the world is going to reject me. This world that's dominated by evil and sin will reject me. And if you follow me, you too may end up on a cross. For whosoever will save his life shall lose it. But whosoever shall lose his life for my sake and the gospel's, the same shall save it. For what shall it profit a man if he shall gain the whole world and lose his own soul? Or what shall a man give in exchange for his soul? Now the Bible teaches that you have a body, but living down inside of your body is your soul or your spirit. I'm not going to try to distinguish tonight, because that's a technical theological discussion between soul and spirit. I'm going to use them interchangeably. Your soul is that part of you made in the image of God that lives inside of you, and that's the eternal part of you. That's the important part of you. That's the real you. That's the part of you that will be living 1,000 years from now, either in heaven or hell. The real you, your body, will be in the grave until the resurrection. Jesus said, one soul is worth the whole world. You may gain the whole world and awaken one morning to find that you've missed the most important thing in all of life. Why is it so valuable? Why is your soul so valuable? First, it's valuable because it is eternal. The body is a beautiful structure, but it is matter. No matter how strong, it will die. It's appointed unto man once to die. You're going to die. Your body is going to go to the grave, unless you're alive when Christ comes back. Death is man's greatest impersonal enemy, according to 1 Corinthians 15. You tell young people that life is short, and they sort of smile and say, yes, but I've got at least 30 or 40 years ahead. Let me tell you, it goes just like that. That's the greatest surprise of my life, is how brief it is. And then, just as this body has various members like hands and nose and ears and eyes, feet, so the soul has its various faculties and attributes. First, there's understanding, wisdom, and knowledge. The fear of the Lord is the beginning of wisdom, the Bible says. And judgment, which weighs and determines and makes judgments every day in our lives. Or your will, which chooses or rejects the things brought before it. Or your affections, which cause you to fear or to love. Memory, which is the mental capacity for storing up our knowledge of ideas and events. Conscience, which is the monitor of the soul, judges and pronounces verdicts upon all that we do or say. All of that is a part of our soul that'll live forever. Now, which do you care for if you're a parent? A child's clothes or the child? A servant says, here are the clothes, they're neat and clean, but the child got lost. What would you think of that? And that's what we say. We've taken care of our body, Lord. Here's my body. I didn't neglect it. I took exercises. I jogged regularly. I ate the proper foods. And boy, did I take the vitamins and the minerals and packages of them. Whole fistfuls a day. And I went to see the doctor regularly. I went to see the dentist every 6 months. My body is in good shape until it died. And Lord, I took care of it. But I neglected my soul. I didn't feed the soul. I didn't give any vitamins to the soul. I never read the scriptures, your word. I never spent any time talking to you and developing myself spiritually. I didn't obey you when you told me to love my neighbor. I didn't obey you when you talked about that neighbor down the street that was hungry, or that neighbor that was in need of a friend that was lonely. I just didn't have time for things like that, but Lord, I really took care of the body. Now, what do you think the Lord is going to do? You see, the body is the house and the soul is the tenant. And it's eternal. You can't be unborn. You were born to live forever. And you cannot be unborn. You cannot stop the process. You can change the direction of your life. Jesus said there are two roads in life, a broad road and a narrow road. The broad road leads to destruction, and the narrow road leads to eternal life. And you're on one or the other tonight. Every person here tonight is on one of those roads. You can change roads. But you cannot change the fact that you're a living soul and that you're going to live somewhere forever. That's a sobering thought. And you've only got a few minutes or a few hours or a few days or a few weeks or months to make the decision which road you're going to be on.
1: The sooner you make the decision to follow Jesus Christ, the sooner you'll come to know His peace and forgiveness. You'll hear more of Billy Graham's message, The Value of a Soul, in just a moment.
3: Peace with God.
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6: My husband had been out of work for 18 months.
7: Janet and her family faced an all too common crisis.
6: He had lost a job, and we were in an area that three major manufacturers had pulled out at the same time. My children were very young, and we struggled miserably.
7: So what did she do?
6: I prayed to Christ daily for strength and for some assistance to carry us through.
7: And what happened?
6: It was amazing the blessings that we received through this difficult struggle. We had gifts that were given to us that were just astonishing.
7: And brought through the crisis by faith and love, Janet emerged with wisdom.
6: I would never wish this on anyone, but I wouldn't have missed it for the world, because we saw God's presence in all of the people around us.
1: We're glad you're with us for this edition of Peace with God. We'd like to introduce you to a woman named Debbie.
2: There was no faith in my family, no church, no God, no prayer. I was in a godless home.
1: Then, when Debbie was about 8, a local church bus made its way through her neighborhood one Saturday morning.
2: And they asked me if I wanted to come to church the next day, if there was a bus coming to pick me up. And I did that and went to church by myself on that bus.
1: And within 2 years, Debbie made the decision to give her heart to Jesus.
2: I was saved at a Billy Graham crusade in 1972 when I was 10.
1: Her memories of that day were brought to mind during a recent visit to the Billy Graham Library in Charlotte.
2: The sound of Billy Graham's voice, the power that's in his voice, just took me back. to that, that just hearing his voice again in so many different rooms and the conviction of his message and the strength of his message.
1: Debbie's thankful that God used Billy Graham at a local church bus to draw her close to Jesus.
2: He's truly been my father all these many years and taken care of me and led me through everything.
3: Peace with God.
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8: Peace with God.
1: Your soul, it's a mysterious thing. You can't see it or touch it, but it's the essence of who you are. In today's message here on Peace with God, you're learning why God places such a great value on your soul. The first reason Billy Graham gave was that your soul is eternal. Now, the second reason, because of Satan's interest in it.
0: The Apostle Peter said, "The devil is a roaring lion walking about seeking whom he may devour." Now, the scripture teaches that God is building a kingdom. I'm working tonight for the kingdom of God. When I go abroad, I don't go as an ambassador of the United States. I go as an ambassador of the King of Kings and Lord of Lords. I go as an ambassador of the kingdom of God. I'm a clergyman. I'm called of God to be an evangelist. In the old Greek city-states, they didn't have newspapers and television and radio. They had people that would go up and down the streets and announce the news. And they took that word and put it over and called it evangelist in the New Testament. And that word was a spreader of good news. His ministry is to declare the good news that God loves you, that God is interested in you, and that you must repent of your sins and receive Him, that Christ died on the cross for your sins, that He rose again. That's the message of the evangelist. Now, God is building His kingdom, but so is Satan building his. He's got his emissaries. And the scripture says in Matthew 13, Jesus said, "And when anyone hears the word of the kingdom and does not understand it, then cometh the wicked one, the devil, and catcheth away that which was sown in his heart." Now you see, you can hear the word of God tonight, and as you leave, the devil is trying to snatch it away so it won't take root. Now the field is the world. The good seed are the children of the kingdom. But the tares are the children of the wicked one. The enemy that sowed them is the devil, said Jesus. And then thirdly, your soul is valuable because of God's concern. The whole Bible is concerned with the saving and developing of the soul in many ways. The Lord is long-suffering to us, but not willing that any should perish, but that all should come to repentance. Notice that. God is not willing that you should ever perish. God doesn't want you to be lost. He wants you to be saved, so much so that He has delayed judgment to give you time, so much so that He gave His Son on the cross for your sins. But God commended His love toward us in that while we were yet sinners, Christ died for us. The scripture says, "Herein is love, not that we loved God, but that He loved us and sent His Son to be a propitiation or a covering for our sins." In other words, when Christ died on the cross, He was expressing the love of God toward you and by His death, covering your sins. Every sin you've ever committed, He covers so that He'll never judge you. I'll never be at the great white throne judgment of God. My judgment is past because, you see, the cross itself was a judgment. God judged His Son in my place. So I don't have to face the judgment. I'll have to face the judgment seat of Christ where believers go to give an account of the life they've lived after they've come to Christ and to give an account of their discipleship and the faithfulness of the life that they lived in loving their brother or their sister, or in doing good works. I'll be judged. But as far as my salvation is concerned, as far as going to heaven is concerned, that's all past. Because I did what God told me to do. I repented of my sins. I received Christ as Savior. At the cross is where it was done for you. And then fourthly, it's valuable because of the nature of its loss. When we were in New York, a boy fell in a well. And in 1 hour, because of radio reports that they needed help, 3,000 people offered to help in 1 hour. I remember in North Carolina, a child wandered in the woods, and it seemed like the whole state almost stopped to look for that child. But your soul is far more valuable. What have you done about your soul? Well, you lose in this life. You can't get it all. Suppose you had the whole world, but you can't get the whole world. You can't even get you just get a little slice of it. That's all. And you can't take it with you. Have you ever seen a hearse on the way to the cemetery? And a U-Haul it trailer behind? You can't take it with you. And then you lose in the life to come. And the scripture has many descriptions of hell. The Bible does say in Psalm 11:6 that it's a horrible tempest. Psalm 18:5, it calls it a place of sorrows. In Matthew 13, Jesus called it a place of wailing. It's called by Jesus a place of weeping. It's called by Jesus a place of filthiness. It's called by Jesus a place of outer darkness. It's called by Jesus a place of unrest. Many descriptions of it. What it really means is separation from God. You're separated from God tonight because of sin. And that separation continues right on after death. And then fifthly, it's valuable because of the price paid for the redemption. For as much as ye know that ye were not redeemed with corruptible things as silver and gold, but with the precious blood of Christ as of a lamb without blemish and without spot. Tonight you can repent of your sin. That word repent means to say, Lord, I have sinned, and you're willing to turn from your sin. God will have to help you to turn. You can't turn by yourself. You don't have the strength to, but he'll help you. I heard the story years ago about a juggler, famous juggler. And he had made a big fortune. And he put all the money he had into one diamond, one of the biggest diamonds in the world. And he decided that he would retire back in his home in Italy. And he was on board the ship going across the Atlantic. And one day a boy came along with some oranges, and he was throwing up in the air. And this juggler said, let me do that. And he began to do it, and a crowd gathered around, and they saw he was an expert, and it sort of went to his head, and he went to his stateroom, and he said, wait, I'm going to show you something. And he got this diamond out, and everybody said, whoo. And he threw it in the air. And he caught it. He said, I'm going to throw it even higher. And they said, oh, don't do that. That's your life savings. That's what you're going to live on when you get to Italy. Don't do it. You've worked all your life for it. He said, oh, my hands never miss. And he threw it again. And he came down and he caught it. Now he said, this time I'm going to throw it out of sight. And they said, don't do it. Don't do it. But he threw it out of sight. And sure enough, it came down sparkling in the sun. And just as he reached out to catch it, the ship lurched and it went down into the Atlantic, and he lost his whole life savings. That's what some of you are doing with your soul. You're juggling. You hope you'll catch. You think that someday, somewhere, you'll make it right with God. You know you've got to, but you're just not going to do it now. And so you put it off. You procrastinate. And once you lose it, there's nothing you can do. Professor James Packer from England said some time ago, this life's decisions must be deemed to be in every case decisive. A decisive decision is what I'm asking you to make tonight, to say yes to Jesus Christ. I received a letter recently in September. Last year. Other than my 4 years in the Marine Corps, I've spent my entire life in this city, and it's one of the largest cities in America. After 23 years on the police force, I was appointed police chief of this city. I attended church regularly, but church attendance was more or less a ritual. I always knew in my mind that there was something missing. When you came to Cincinnati, I went to the crusade meeting. You asked if we knew where we would be if we died that night. I didn't know. My wife and I went forward at the same time when you gave the invitation. It was such a simple, uncomplicated thing that I had the feeling that I was missing something. I guess the problem was that in police work, it becomes ingrained in you that there's never anything for nothing. It's difficult for a police officer to grasp what you can't buy or earn salvation. It is given to you by the grace of God, and it's a gift, an absolute gift. After I received Christ, I discovered other police officers who are Christians. We have a monthly prayer breakfast now. I have the assurance that if I drop dead, I know where I'm going, and that's a real assurance. The load of that uncertainty has been removed. I now have God. You can be the same tonight. You can know God. You can have Him in your heart. And there are thousands of you here tonight that do go to church like he did, but you're not sure how you stand before God. You're not sure where your soul is right now. And you want to be sure. You want His peace and His joy and His forgiveness and eternal life. I'm going to ask you to do something we've seen hundreds of people do every night. I'm going to ask you to get up out of your seat and come and stand in front of this platform and say, by coming, I open my heart to Christ. I repent of my sin. I receive Him into my heart. I want that assurance and that certainty and that joy. I want to know that my soul is safe and secure in Christ.
1: If you don't already have that assurance, you can, right now, by surrendering your life to Jesus Christ.
4: Peace.
5: With
4: God.
1: In today's message, Billy Graham advised you to adjust your view of your soul. Now his daughter, Ann Graham Lotz, advises you to adjust your pace.
8: When you walk with God, you must walk in His direction. We're looking for trouble if we go off in our own direction, deciding our own goals, pursuing our own purposes. And we must walk at His pace, which means a step-by-step obedience to His Word. It begs the question Amos asked in Amos 3:3, do two walk together unless they have agreed to do so? And the answer, of course, is no. We have to read and apply God's Word on a daily basis so we can walk at His pace and in His direction. Unless we're walking with God, how will we know what to pray for? How will we know what's on His heart and mind? How will we know how to order our lives? We won't. Think about it. Adjust your pace by obeying His Word. Change your direction by surrendering to His will. Walk with God. This is Ann Graham Lotz.
1: Do you ever wonder about your purpose in life, if you even have a purpose? 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
0: God has a plan for your life, and you can finish it with God's help. 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
1: That's next week here on Peace with God. Thanks for being with us today. I'm Bill Meyer.
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1: Welcome, dear friends. Today we'll be finishing off the book of Ezra. And Ezra was a priest who was among the Judeans who returned from the Babylonian captivity, whose Bible knowledge qualified him to lead the revival that began among the returnees to Jerusalem. Now, as we look at the last two chapters, chapters 9 and 10, our theme with our teacher, John Matthews, will be Old Habits Die Hard.
2: Esther, thank you so much, and a very warm welcome to Mission 66. Great to have your company as we journey through this book of Ezra, which tells how the people who'd been taken captive from Judah to Babylon returned from that captivity after 70 years, as had been prophesied, and that meant returning to a city that effectively was in ruins, and so they needed to rebuild Jerusalem, and they began doing that with the temple, the rebuilding of the temple, and later with the building of the wall around the city of Jerusalem. So now, as we reach the end of the book of Ezra, and this recounts the second wave of the return of Judah, the work begins of restoring the spiritual state of the nation. And Ezra himself was a man uniquely gifted to lead this movement, being from the lineage of the Aaronic priesthood, sure, but also because he had a deep knowledge of the Old Testament law, sure enough, but also because God saw his heart and his desire, despite his fallenness like all of us, to honour God and give what he had for God. So let's read the beginning of chapter 9 as the priests under Ezra brought back the items taken from the temple by the Babylonians. This is Ezra 9. And it reads, "After these things had been done, the officials approached me and they said, 'The people of Israel and the priests and the Levites have not separated themselves from the peoples of the lands with their abominations, from the Canaanites, the Hittites, the Perizzites, the Jebusites, the Ammonites, the Moabites, the Egyptians, and the Amorites. For they have taken some of their daughters to be wives for themselves and for their sons, so that the holy race has mixed itself with the peoples of the lands. And in this faithlessness, the hand of the officials and chief men has been foremost.'" You see, one of the things that brought about their captivity was that the Judean men had intermarried with Canaanite women, many of whom were Baal worshippers. And now, decades later, these men showed that they'd learned nothing whilst they were forced to live among the idolaters. And when Ezra heard this, he was dismayed. It wasn't the fact that they had married those nations around them. It was the influence of those nations and their false gods. It was that influence that drifted and pulled the Judeans away from God. It was that was the heart of the problem. It had nothing to do with different nationhood, but it was the influence. And this is Ezra talking in verse 3. "As soon as I heard this, I tore my garment and my cloak. I pulled hair from my head and beard, and I sat appalled. Then all who trembled at the words of the God of Israel, because of the faithlessness of the returned exiles, they gathered around me while I sat appalled until the evening sacrifice. And at the evening sacrifice, I rose from my fasting with my garment and my cloak torn, and fell upon my knees and spread out my hands to the Lord my God, saying, 'O my God, I am ashamed and blush to lift my face to you, my God, for our iniquities have risen higher than our heads, and our guilt has mounted up to the heavens. From the days of our fathers to this day, we have been in great guilt, and for our iniquities we, our kings, and our priests have been given into the hand of the kings of the lands, to the sword, to captivity, to plundering, to utter shame, as it is today. But now, for a brief moment, favour has been shown by the Lord our God to leave us a remnant and to give us a secure hold within his holy place, that our God may brighten our eyes and grant us a little reviving in our slavery. For we are slaves, yet our God has not forsaken us in our slavery, but he has extended to us his steadfast love before the kings of Persia, to grant us some reviving, to set up the house of our God, to repair its ruins, and to give us protection in Judea and Jerusalem. And now, O our God, what shall we say after this? For we have forsaken your commandments, which you commanded by your servants the prophets, saying, the land that you are entering to take possession of it is a land impure, with the impurity of the peoples of the lands, with their abominations that have filled it from end to end with their uncleanness. Therefore, do not give your daughters to their sons, neither take their daughters for your sons, and never seek their peace or prosperity, that you may be strong and eat the good of the land and leave it for an inheritance to your children forever. And after all that has come upon us for our evil deeds and for our great guilt, seeing that you are God, have punished us less than our iniquities deserved, and have given us such a remnant as this, shall we break your commandments again and intermarry with the peoples who practice these abominations? Would you not be angry with us until you consumed us, so that there should be no remnant, nor any to escape? O Lord, the God of Israel, you are just, for we are left a remnant that has escaped as it is today. Behold, we are before you in our guilt, for none can stand before you because of this. Ezra, this man of humility, humbles himself again and confesses to God on behalf of the nation. And those who saw him in his deep humility and crying out to God, evidently in a public way, they too were compelled to begin searching their own hearts. Ezra chapter 10. While Ezra prayed and made confession, weeping and casting himself down before the house of God, a very great assembly of men, women, and children gathered to him out of Israel, for the people wept bitterly. And Shechaniah, the sons of Jehiel, the sons of Elam, they addressed Ezra, saying, we have broken faith with our God, and we have married foreign women from the peoples of the land. But even now there is hope for Israel in spite of this. Therefore, let us make a covenant with our God to put away all these wives and their children, according to the counsel of my Lord, and of those who tremble at the commandment of our God, and let it be done according to the law. Arise, for it is your task, and we are with you. Be strong and do it. Then Ezra arose and made the leading priests and Levites and all Israel take an oath that they would do as had been said. So they took the oath. Then Ezra withdrew from before the house of God and went to the chamber of Jehohanan, the son of Eliashib, where he spent the night, neither eating bread nor drinking water, for he was mourning over the faithlessness of the exiles. And a proclamation was made throughout Judah and Jerusalem to all the returned exiles, that they should assemble at Jerusalem, and that if anyone did not come within 3 days, by order of the officials and the elders, all his property would be forfeited and he himself banned from the congregation of the exiles. Then all the men of Judah and Benjamin assembled at Jerusalem within 3 days. It was the 9th month, on the 20th day of the month, and all the people sat in the open square before the house of God, trembling because of this matter and because of the heavy rain. And Ezra the priest stood up and said to them, "You have broken faith and married foreign women, and so increased the guilt of Israel. Now then, make confession to the Lord, the God of your fathers, and do his will. Separate yourselves from the peoples of the land and from the foreign wives." Then all the assembly answered with a loud voice, "It is so. We must do as you have said. But the people are many, and it is a time of heavy rain. We cannot stand in the open. Nor is this a task for 1 day or for 2, for we have greatly transgressed in this matter. Let our officials stand for the whole assembly. Let all in our cities who have taken foreign wives come at appointed times, and with them the elders and the judges of every city, until the fierce wrath of our God over this matter is turned away from us. Only Jonathan the son of Asahel and Jahaziah the son of Tikvah opposed this, and Meshullam and Shabbatai the Levite supported them." Then the returned exiles did so. Ezra the priest selected men, heads of fathers' houses, according to their fathers' houses, each of them designated by name. On the first day of the 10th month, they sat down to examine the matter, and by the first day of the 1st month, they had come to the end of all the men who had married foreign women. Now there were found some of the sons of the priests who had married foreign women, Messiah, Eleazar, Jarib, and Gedaliah, some of the sons of Jeshua, the son of Jozadak, and his brothers. And they pledged themselves to put away their wives, and their guilt offering was a ram of the flock for their guilt. So the feeling may have been, well, look, the sons of the priests might have known better, because it was expected of the priests to be not only teachers of the law of Moses, but also those who practiced it. And so their bad example was leading people astray. And the list then goes on, including men of Israel who'd married foreign women, and some of the women had even borne children. And what had been the problem of the people in the past? Well, the issue was that the people knew that they shouldn't get involved with the Canaanites in order to remain faithful to God in a world that they were entering that was a world of idolatry. Yet they set this command aside, and that meant they ended up corrupting themselves and distancing themselves from God and falling into all kinds of evil practices. And the corruption and the mingling, it led to a spiritual decline, and that led to the captivity of both Israel and Judah. And here they are again, the exiles return, but they're repeating the same mistakes even after suffering all those years of captivity.
1: You're listening to Mission 66, and we're here with our teacher, John Matthews. I'm Esther, and very interesting reading that we've just listened to through chapters 9 and 10. And of course, I do have some questions that I imagine you may be asking yourself in your own mind, friend, as you hear what was going on with Ezra calling for the sons of the priests to divorce their wives, the ones that they had taken from the surrounding nations. Now, John, in the Bible, we do often see that God does not approve of divorce, right? This is established. So how do we reconcile this command that Ezra is making to the sons of the priests?
2: Yeah, well, you're quite right. The Bible consistently teaches that God does not desire divorce. Ezra here, though, is dealing with a unique situation. This painful course of action taken here was to address a problem that they had created when they married foreigners. Another thing I think worth noting is that the Hebrew text in chapter 10 suggests that these women were additional wives, implying polygamy or even having mistresses. So Ezra's actions, they weren't about legal divorces. He simply told the men to send the women away. Same way we would break off an extramarital affair, perhaps as part of our repentance. And when Ezra told them to separate from the peoples around them and from their foreign wives, there was widespread, wholehearted recognition from the community who agreed, and they recognized that they had made a real error. And the nature of the error was that they'd not preserved the identity and faithfulness of their faith towards God. And again, we point out that this was a unique situation. That was Judah. And we live in different times, of course, today. But a larger issue, I think, is sinful human nature, that people often fail to learn from past mistakes. They repeat the same sins despite consequences. And that only the Holy Spirit and full surrender to God ends those patterns of behavior. And the only way to do that is to come to Jesus for forgiveness, which leads to freedom.
1: Yeah, this is a sobering truth about our reality, John. And perhaps you can share with us what it is about this nature of ours, this human nature, that keeps us in this loop of making the same mistakes over and over again.
2: Yeah, it's a really important question. The Bible says that all have sinned and fallen short of the perfection that God requires. And that is why we need forgiveness, and we need to experience the saving grace offered by Jesus alone through his death and resurrection at the cross. And that is available to us. You see, the reality is the old man is already dead if we are made new in Christ.
1: That is such good news, John. The battle is already won. And, you know, I think that the weakness of our human nature isn't just a problem for the people of Ezra's time. In reality, this is a problem that we're still faced with today.
2: Yeah, so, so true. Every single hour of every day, potentially. And that's why the Bible is so important. If we can get into that every day and pray over that Bible, what we're doing is we are speaking to God, and we are surrendering ourselves to him day by day by day, which allows his Holy Spirit's power to be enlivened like a fire, renewing us daily. And it's so important, because as we go a number of days without that renewal, we give life to the old man. Now, as I said, the old man is dead, ultimately. But we can choose to give life by distancing ourselves from God and not spending the time with him. If we spend the time with God, the old man's got no chance. No chance. Sometimes as well, it takes a little courage, doesn't it, to admit that we're wrong. And yet it's that is the key to being forgiven and restored. Coming to God and say, Lord, I made mistakes. I'm sorry. Forgive me. And what does he reply? He always replies, you are forgiven. And you know, Esther, just as bad habits are developed by repetition, so are good habits by God's grace and his changing power.
1: John, perhaps you can give us some right understanding with what we're seeing in these chapters. So some who may read this account and see Ezra's drastic stance against marrying foreign women perhaps might think that this is some form of prejudice, perhaps even take it as far as racism. So how can we properly understand this?
2: Yeah, I think it's an important point to reemphasize here. And as I said in the passage, the issue here is not the other nations. It's not their ethnicity. The issue is that many of the Canaanite tribes worshipped other gods. And so God knows and sees very clearly that it will take very little time and very little influence for the people who honor God to drift away from him, because that's what we are like. We all, like sheep, have gone astray. And so God doesn't want people to yoke themselves with Baal worshippers, the worship of gods that don't even exist. It's not about ethnicity at all. It's about who you prioritize in your life. And God will only be number one because there is only one God. And so we can use examples like the Bible praising Ruth, who is a Moabite, who gives up her idol worship and links up with God. Rahab, the prostitute from Jericho, adopts God and marries into Israel. Uriah, one of David's mighty men, was a Hittite. So God's offer of salvation, make no mistake, is universal for every single person.
1: Well, John, there is quite a lot for us to digest after what we've read in chapters 9 and 10 of Ezra. So how should we summarize as we conclude this book?
2: It's a story of hope in many ways, but there's a frustration within the chapters that we've read today because it recounts this return of the Judeans from Babylonian captivity to rebuild Jerusalem. They're going back thinking, look, we're also coming back to restore our spiritual identity. But by Ezra 9, the people are facing a bit of a moral crisis because some of them have quickly intermarried and cohabited with foreign women, repeating the exact same sin. And so here you have Ezra, who is this priest with a deep knowledge of the law, and he publicly laments on behalf of the nation, confessing their collective guilt to God. And it is his humility that inspires others to repent as well. And it leads to this incredible agreement to separate from these relationships which were linked to idolatry. And so Ezra 10 then outlines the process of repentance, and the people agree to put away their foreign wives and children. Boy, that's a harsh sentence to read, but the preservation of their identity and faithfulness to God. And so it's not about ethnicity, this, but it's avoiding spiritual corruption. Why is that so important? Because spiritual corruption leads to death. And so the discussion highlights the human tendency to repeat mistakes of the past, but it also underscores the hope and the importance of repentance, humility, and the reality that when we surrender and put our trust in Jesus, we are not just overcomers, but as the Bible says, we are more than conquerors.
1: And that concludes our journey through the book of Ezra here on Mission 66. And our encouragement to you, friend, is to get into the Word of God, consume it, eat it, mull over it day after day, and also join us here on Mission 66 so that we can continue this journey through the Bible, the Word of God. Well, I'm Esther, and with our teacher John Matthews and everybody here on our team, saying until next time, may God bless you.
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1: It is another beautiful day that the Lord has made, and right away, I'd love to encourage you that as you listen to TWR Pure Talk, that you will be making notes, as we have plenty to discuss and plenty to think about as it pertains to God's Word. And I'm so glad that you could be here as we start off our time now at 7 o'clock. My name is Unati. We're going to begin in Insight for Living with Chuck Swindoll, who has more to share within a message that he's been sharing this week called God's Invisible Providence.
2: God is never mentioned in the book that bears Esther's name, but woven into this fascinating biblical story are the obvious signs of God's sovereign control. It's a reminder that although we often find God's ways mysterious and even baffling, His wisdom transcends our comprehension. Today on Insight for Living, Chuck Swindoll provides a fast-paced summary, tracing the remarkable story of God's chosen people and the extraordinary life of a young orphan named Esther. In the event that you missed any portion of yesterday's program, we'll begin with helpful highlights. Chuck titled his message, God's Invisible Providence.
3: Mordecai was among the Jews who remained in Persia during the reign of Ahasuerus. He is a godly man, but his most significant role has not been mentioned. It appears in verse 7. Look, he was bringing up Hadassah. You don't know much about her until you read on. That is Esther. Her Persian name means star, like star in the night. She's the star of the story. She's the heroine. She actually becomes the queen. He was bringing up Esther, his uncle's daughter, for she had neither father nor mother. We're not told why. We're not told when she lost them. This young lady was beautiful of form and face, and I might add, strong of character. And when her father and mother died, Mordecai took her as his own daughter. Who would have ever thought God would have his hand on some forgotten orphan, a little girl who had lost her mother and dad? Who would ever expect that a Mordecai, a Jew, a no-name, in the great land of Persia where Ahasuerus and Haman ruled, in evil, who would ever expect that Mordecai, as his hands and arms, would touch this lovely young woman and rear her to be a woman of God? Who would ever expect that she would be the link to the survival of the Jews? She is, of course, the fifth and main character of the book. Look at chapter 2 and the end of the chapter. In those days, verse 21, chapter 2, while Mordecai was sitting at the king's gate, Bigthan and Teresh, they sound like bad guys, don't they? They are. They're wearing dark hats. Bigthan and Teresh, two of the king's officials from those who guarded the door, became angry and sought to lay hands on King Ahasuerus. It's another way of saying there was a conspiracy to assassinate him. But the plot became known to, there's our guy, Mordecai. And Mordecai told, of course, his adoptive daughter, Esther. And Esther informed the king in Mordecai's name. Now, when the plot was investigated and found to be so, they were both hanged on gallows. Who? Well, Bigthan and Teresh. And it was written in the book of the Chronicles in the king's presence. Who cares? I mean, honest to Pete, who cares about Bigthan and Teresh? Nobody. Only a secretary writing down in the Chronicles, Bigthan and Teresh got hanged today. Thanks to Mordecai, period. You put that on the back burner, okay? Because what you would call an insignificant day as a secretary, not for Bigthan and Teresh, but for a secretary. what you would say is insignificant, who really cares, becomes vital in the plan of God. I love this about God. Why? Because He is unfathomable and unsearchable. Albeit invisible, He is nevertheless invincible. Then, as well as now, Haman hates Mordecai because Mordecai will not bow to him. So Haman talks the king into a game plan. If you follow my rules, I will pour money into your treasury. All I ask is that you give me the right to rid the land of all these Jews. And so the king Ahasuerus, believing in Haman and ignoring such simple things as anti-Semitism from a Gentile ruler, Ahasuerus passes it off with the passing of his hand. Go ahead, do whatever you need to do. Sure as the world, Mordecai gets the word and becomes worried. Pacing back and forth, he decides Esther has to know the plan. See, nobody knows Esther's a Jew, a Jewess. He told her not to tell anybody, and she didn't. Even though she becomes queen, no one knows she's Jewish. So Mordecai comes near the court of the king and says, I need to get a message to Esther. End of chapter 4. Turn there. Now, remember what I told you to keep in your mind. Just let it linger there. Minutes from the Chronicles. Look at chapter 4, verse 13. Mordecai told them to tell Esther, do not imagine that you in the king's palace can escape any more than all the Jews. For if you remain silent at this time, relief and deliverance will arise from the Jews from another place. You think he didn't believe in the preservation of the Jews? It may not be you, Esther, will be killed, but someone else will deliver, and you and your father's house will perish. And I love this. And who knows whether you have not attained royalty for such a time as this? He said to her in verse 16, go, look at the action. Assemble all the Jews who were found in Susa and fast for me. This is what Esther told Mordecai. Fast for me. Don't eat or drink for 3 days, day or night, and my maidens will fast in the same way. And thus I will go into the king, which is not according to the law. And if I perish, I perish. Now, in the meantime, nobody knows about this. It's whispered among the Jews. Esther plans a meeting with the king. Haman thinks she wants to honor him because she asks him to come along. Esther gets the two of them together and says, I've got a plan. I want to have a banquet, and I want to announce my plan when we get together. She says in verse 8 of chapter 5, if I found favor in the sight of the king, and if it pleased the king to grant my petition to do whatever I request, may the king and Haman come to the banquet, which I shall prepare for them. Tomorrow I will do as the king says. Haman was thrilled. He thought, I have been invited with King Ahasuerus. Xerxes and I are going to have a time with the queen. I mean, she really thinks I'm something. On the way back home, he runs into Mordecai, and he's infuriated. So when he gets home, he says to his wife, she's quite a lady, Zeresh. He says to her, that Mordecai drives me nuts. Verse 14, Zeresh and all of his friends said, build some gallows. Build them 75 feet high, called here 50 cubits. And ask the king to have Mordecai hanged on the gallows and go joyfully with the king to the banquet. The advice pleased Haman, and he got all of his guys together, and they brought all these 2x4s, and they started building 7.5 stories of gallows. Next verse. Look, it's great. Unfathomable. Unsearchable, immortal. Look, the king can't sleep. During the night, while Haman and all of his guys are building gallows, Ahasuerus has insomnia. And nothing will make you go to sleep quicker than notes and minutes from the meeting. And so he says to somebody, bring the chronicles, bring the records. Listen, that night, Is that like God? That night, while Haman's building gallows to hang Mordecai, Ahasuerus is listening to the Chronicles. It was found written that Mordecai had reported concerning Bigthana and Teresh, two of the king's eunuchs who were doorkeepers, that they had sought to lay hands on the king Ahasuerus. He had forgotten all about that. The king said, "What honor or dignity has been bestowed on Mordecai for this?" Is that great? You don't look like you get it. Mordecai is about to be honored, and Haman is about to kill him. And so the king in the middle of the night says, "We got to find a way to honor Mordecai. What honor's been done?" They said, "Nothing was done." Somebody flipped him a dime and said, "Good job," or something like that, but it wasn't a big deal. The king said, "Who's in the court?" Now, it's early morning, dawn's coming. Haman's tired, been up all night building gallows. He shows up. He shows up ready for the big deal with Queen Esther and King Ahasuerus. He said, "Who's in the court?" Haman had just entered. Isn't that like God? He had entered in order to speak to the king about hanging Mordecai on the gallows he had prepared. The king's servant said, "Haman's out there hanging around the court. He's available." King said, "Let him come in." Haman came in and said, "What is to be done for the man whom the king desires to honor?" Isn't that great? What do you think we ought to do for the man we really want to honor? Haman said to himself, "Whom would the king desire to honor more than me?" He thinks he's going to get honored. So he lists all these great things. I love stories like this. "Bring a royal robe," verse 8, "which the king has worn, and a horse on which the king has ridden, and on whose head a royal crown has been placed." That's not a drink, that's a crown. "And let the robe and the horse be handed over to one of the king's most noble princes, and let them array the man whom the king desires to honor, and lead him on horseback through the city square, and proclaim before him, 'Thus it shall be done to the man whom the king honors.'" King said, "Good idea. Look, take quickly the robes and the horse and do it for Mordecai the Jew." Oh, no. No, no. You see, when God calls the shots, nobody can stop it. The most powerful man in the land gets his hands tied and his mouth silenced. God and God alone can do such things. Haman throws a little fit before his wife. Verse 13, he's all depressed. I love his wife's counsel. Haman, verse 13, recounted to Zeresh, his wife, all of his friends, everything that happened. Zeresh's wife said to him, "If Mordecai, before whom you have begun to fall, is of Jewish origin, you will not overcome him, but will surely fall before him." Very supportive, huh? Being quoted from the original Aramaic, "Don't get your hopes up, baby, your days are numbered." That's exactly what happened. Exactly. And he winds up, verse 10, chapter 7. Look at this. I love it. They hanged Haman on the very gallows which he prepared for Mordecai, and the king's anger subsided. Of course! Why? Because of God. And God alone. The immortal, invisible, God only wise and light and accessible, hid from our eyes. Most blessed, most glorious, the Ancient of Days, Almighty, Victorious. Thy great name we praise. Wonderful story. When I come to a book that never mentions God, I see God all the more profoundly and eloquently written through it. It's an invisible ink, just like life. I've never seen the skywriting that says, "I'm here, Chuck, you can count on me." I've never heard an audible voice in the middle of the night speaking to me, assuring me, but by faith I see him on a regular basis, written in the events of life. In the crushing blows that drive me to my knees, in the marvelous experiences I hear from others as well as experience myself, and I realize it is the unsearchable mind, the unfathomable will. It is the sovereign control. It is the invisible providence of God at work. Because he, though invisible, is invincible. Now, my talk has little to do with history. It has everything to do with life. I care nothing about your learning Persian history. I don't care if you forget the name Ahasuerus by nightfall. Who gives a rip? What I care about is that you realize that the gallows you think are prepared for you are not at all. What are the gallows? Some horrible pain, some threat of surgery, some emotional stress that is leading further and further to what appears to be your emotional demise, some fractured relationship that you cannot bring closure on, some uncertainty concerning your career, some financial duress. How about, worst of all, spiritual vacuum that will mean your death if you can't get a handle on it? I have great news. Be still and discover that God is God. Stop reaching back into your treasury of security and pulling the strings yourself. Stop manipulating people. Stop ignoring and rationalizing your way around life. First piece of advice, be quiet. The immortal, invisible, all-wise God, hid from your eyes, is at work. Be still. Listen. Second, be convinced. Say to the Lord God, I am convinced you are at work in the gallows of my life, and I can see them in the dawn of the morning sunrise. I know you're at work, and I cannot change the events. Rescue me. I come through Christ. I come to you. I am quiet. I am convinced. James Hastings captures the essence of the book of Esther. This book of Esther does not say much about God, but his presence broods over it all and is the real spring that moves the movers that are seen. Centuries after Esther lived, and years before James Hastings, there lived a man named William Cooper, spelled C-O-W-P-E-R, often pronounced Cowper. At the young age of 32, he lost his mind. And in his emotional state of affairs, without a friend in the world, William Cooper decided to take his life. He hired a carriage to take him to the Thames. And the carriage driver, who never had known him before, grabbed him as he began to make plans to jump into the raging waters, and he held him back. He drove him back to his home. He took poison. Someone found him, an antidote was provided, and he lived through that. That night, he took a knife and fell on it, and the blade broke. Early the next morning, he hung himself. And a neighbor concerned about him found him and cut him down. He couldn't even take his life because of the unfathomable, unsearchable, inscrutable power of God. Invisible, though it was. He struck up a friendship before too many months with the great John Newton, and the two of them collaborated on a publication called Olney Hymns, O-L-N-E-Y, in which Newton released the great Amazing Grace, how sweet the sound has saved a wretch like me. But Cooper wrote 67 hymns, the most significant of which in the Olney hymnal was this one: God moves in mysterious ways his wonders to perform. He plants his footstep on the sea and rides upon the storm. Deep in unfathomable mines of never-failing skill, he treasures up his bright design and works his sovereign will. Judge not the Lord by feeble sense, but trust him for his grace. Behind a frowning providence, he hides a smiling face. The providence looks as though it's frowning, but I'll tell you, there is a smiling face. I want you to block out all visual stimuli. I want you to close your eyes. I want you to imagine the face of God. More than likely, you have seen him all your life as frowning, angry, full of rage at you. You are wrong. That face was the face that faced the cross. All of God's wrath, all of his anger was poured out on Christ and will not be poured out on you if you are in Christ. Nearer, nearer, nearer I cannot be, for in the person of his Son I am as near as he. Whatever your pilgrimage, whatever your story, whatever your gallows, be assured that behind a frowning providence, there is hidden a smiling face. My invitation today is an ancient invitation. It's to every one of us to release the controls of our lives and let God be God. What will it take? Our problem is that we are so self-sufficient, so smart, so healthy, so capable. The last thing that seems logical is to let go of the controls. Let him have his way. Let his amazing grace take over. Come to the cross today and give him that place of significance. He will take you as a sinner, and he will turn you inside out and make you into a child of the King. Because Christ is the one that took your place on the gallows and died in your stead.
4: You've listened to this message about God's providence, and you've heard an invitation to let God have his way in your life. I can't let this moment pass without taking a few moments to pray for you, especially you who are hearing God's call to surrender your life to him. So let me pray for you. Dear Father, thank you for the amazing grace that you have showered on us through Jesus Christ, who died in our place on the cross. I pray for the person who this very moment is coming to you with empty hands, ready to receive your grace. It's only by grace that we're saved through faith, and that not of ourselves, it is a gift from you. Draw this woman or man close to your side and pour out your gracious gift as he or she invites your son to be Lord and Savior. Fill this dear soul with the assurance of your salvation and your everlasting love. Bring glory to yourself today as we pray with gratitude in the name of our Savior and our Lord, Jesus Christ. Amen.
2: Behind every frowning providence is a smiling face. 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We've only begun to trace God's invisible fingerprints through this remarkable story. I'm Bill Meyer. 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I'm Bill Meyer. 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

0: Starting you off with music by Corey Welsh this morning with Jesus, Thy Blood and Righteousness. Beautiful music indeed. Now taking us to 7:30, and we have Dr. David Jeremiah to teach us in Turning Point about the work of the Holy Spirit. We'll be looking at the book of John, chapter 14, chapter 7, and chapter 16.
1: The miracles performed by Jesus were truly astonishing. Yet he told his disciples that believers would do even greater works. What does this mean exactly? Today on Turning Point, Dr. David Jeremiah examines that promise and what it means for our generation. As he continues his series, The Holy Spirit You May Not Know, here's David to introduce his fascinating message, The Work of the Spirit.
2: Well, I have to tell you that what I am going to share with you today is going to be a shock to some of you, because it almost sounds like I'm being ungodly to say what I'm about to say. I'm only saying what the Scripture says, and the Scripture says, in the words of Jesus, that when the Holy Spirit is poured out upon the world, it enables us to do greater works than Jesus did when he walked on this earth. I'm going to share with you how that happened to be true and how it is true today, with some personal illustrations along the way on these next 2 days of broadcasts. I hope you'll stay with us each day. And don't forget, all of this material, including what we're going to talk about today,

0: is in the book, The Holy Spirit You May Not Know. I like to tell you about it every day because I don't want you to miss out on the opportunity to get your copy. It's a 250-page hardback book, the third book in the trilogy of the God books, The God You May Not Know, The Jesus You May Not Know, and this one, The Holy Spirit You May Not Know. This trilogy from Turning Point and this third book is available as a gift. It's yours for the asking for a gift of any size during the month of June. We wait for you to respond, and we are ready to send you this book right away. Well, the work of the Spirit, John 14:22, to me, one of the most amazing messages in the New Testament. Here's part one. When Walt Disney opened Disneyland in Anaheim on July 17, 1955, it covered 160 acres of former orange groves. Opening day was chaotic. Rides broke down, paint was still wet, and the pavement was so soft, women's high heels sank into the asphalt. But Walt had built something no one had ever seen, a place where imagination came to life, and he called it the happiest place on earth. Walt died in 1966, never seeing his next dream come true. But he did something very few people get to do. He built something that was greater after he was gone than it ever was when he was here. By his team, the Imagineers he had trained, they picked up the blueprint and built beyond what Walt ever imagined. They opened Walt Disney World in Florida in 1971, a resort complex so large it could fit all of San Francisco inside its borders with room to spare. Today, the Disney Empire spans 6 resorts, 12 theme parks, a cruise line, movie studios, television networks, and over 220,000 employees around the world. And that story reminds me of something I read in the Bible. And I have to tell you what I read in the Bible the first time this really dawned on me. It was so amazing, I had to go back and read it a couple of times to make sure I was reading it correctly. It's what Jesus said in John 14:12. Here's what he said, "Most assuredly," speaking to his disciples, "I say to you that he who believes in me, the works that I do, he will do also. And greater works than these will he do, because I go to my Father." When I first came across that verse, I remember stopping and asking myself, what in the world could this possibly mean? Maybe you've had the same question cross your mind. How could anyone, I mean, especially ordinary people like us, how could we ever do greater works than Jesus? What was he telling his disciples that day, and what is he saying to us right now? Could it really be true that we are meant to continue the work of Jesus and even see it multiplied in our time? At first, it sounds impossible. I mean, it feels so bold to be true, but Jesus never exaggerated. He never spoke just to inspire people or impress them. He is truth itself, and every word he spoke was absolutely reality. When he said we would do greater works, he meant it. The possibility of greater works takes us to the works that Jesus performed during his public ministry. They were mind-boggling. He banished diseases, he cast out demons, he raised corpses to life, he created wine and fish and bread with a word and a touch. He calmed mighty storms with just a word. How could it be said that in any stretch of imagination that the works of the disciples and our works who belong to his church are greater than Jesus' works? Has this promise ever been fulfilled? Can we point to anything that would help us understand that in some way this is being fulfilled in our generation? And some have said, well, the key here is that you have to understand that the greater works are related to belief. In other words, the reason we don't do these greater works is because we don't believe enough. Is that true? The problem with this is that if our ability to do such works depends on our faith, then we would have to have greater faith in Jesus. And Jesus didn't say, he who believes in me with sufficient faith, or he who believes in me with all his heart, Or he who believes in me intensely with great sincerity shall do greater works. He just simply said, he who believes in me will do greater works. But that makes no sense. Greater works, greater miracles than he performed? I mean, what could that mean? In John 2, at the wedding feast in Cana, Jesus converted the simple molecular structure of water into the far more complex molecular structure of wine. Can we do that? In John 4, by a word uttered over 10 miles from the scene, Jesus instantly reversed the decay process and restored to full vigor and activity the cellular structure destroyed by a mortal illness. Can we do that? In John 6, 1 through 14, Jesus took 5 loaves and 2 fish and created out of them enough bread and meat to feed 5,000 hungry men and their families. Can I do that? Can you do that? In John 6, Jesus created an anti-gravitational force of unknown nature that enabled him to walk along the surface of the stormy sea. You ready for that one? In John 11, Jesus stood at the mouth of an opened grave and called through the veil of death to his friend Lazarus. Not only was Lazarus dead, his limbs, his eyes, his brain, and internal organ were already in a state of decay. The man had been dead for 4 days, and putrefaction was well underway. And yet, at the captive and creative word of Jesus, all the cells and functions of that body were instantly restructured, and the departed spirit was summoned again to the body Lazarus lived and spoke and thought and remembered. Awesome. What could possibly qualify as a greater work than that? Great works, marvelous miracles beyond all question. And think about it. Every one of these acts was only superficial and temporary. I mean, I'm not discounting what Jesus did. Certainly would never do that. But I'm simply making the point that no one was permanently helped by these miracles. None of men's deepest needs were met by these works of power. Yet, he created food for a single meal, but the people got hungry the next day. He stilled the raging sea, but only until the next storm. He healed bodily ailments, but every person he healed eventually died anyway. I don't know what you think about Lazarus, but I really feel bad for him. He had to die twice. That's what happened to him. He had already passed into glory. He was already walking the streets of heaven, talking to Abraham, Moses, and David, filling his eyes with heavenly splendor and gazing on the very throne of God. And what happened? Jesus brought him back. Years later, he had to repeat the whole process all over again. He had to die again. And the miracle of bringing Lazarus back was no favor to Lazarus. Jesus did it as a sign miracle for everybody who watched. I remember a story by a teacher I had in seminary named John Mitchell. He used to come to the seminary and teach classes for 3 weeks, and I was in some of his classes. He was a teacher for many years at Multnomah Bible College, and he used to tell the story of sitting at the bedside of a dying friend, and the man seemed to be slipping out of his life. His breathing grew very, very shallow until finally it seemed to stop. And when this happened, Dr. Mitchell thought, he's gone now. Suddenly the man's eyes popped open and he looked into the craggy face of Dr. Mitchell. "Who's there?" the man said. "It's all right," Dr. Mitchell said. "It's just me." "Oh," the man groaned, "I'm so disappointed." You see, he thought he was going to look into the face of Jesus, or at least an angel. Instead, he saw the same old hospital room and the face of the old Scotsman Mitchell. If he was disappointed, just imagine how Lazarus felt. What a letdown to find himself back in his grave clothes, lying in a slab in a dark tomb. Yet the author of life called him back, and he stepped once again into the lesser light of the sun. Now I want to ask you a question. Can we do something greater than that? The possibility of greater works. But the promise is that Jesus tied his promise of greater works to the coming of the Holy Spirit, and this is what we can't miss. In John 14, 12, Jesus said, "And greater works than these he will do." And what reason does he give? Here's the key. "Because I go to my Father." This is a common phrase and a common teaching. John 7:39 says, "But this he spoke concerning the Spirit, whom those believing in him would receive, for the Holy Spirit was not yet given, because Jesus was not yet glorified." John 16:7, Jesus said, "Nevertheless, I tell you the truth, it is to your advantage that I go away, for if I do not go away, the Holy Spirit or the Helper will not come to you, but if I depart, I will send him to you." These greater works that Jesus promised us are dependent upon Jesus physically leaving this world and going back to heaven. Those things could not happen, he said, until he went to his Father and sent the Holy Spirit to take his place. After Jesus had spoken these words to his disciples, he went to the garden that night, where he was captured, taken to trial, brutally crucified. He rose from the grave on the first day of the week and appeared to the believers over a period of 40 days. He then ascended back to his Father, and 10 days after he returned to heaven, the Holy Spirit was poured out at Pentecost, and the third person of the Trinity came upon everyone who believed. And Peter and the other disciples stood in front of the very mob and the very rulers who had crucified Jesus and proclaimed the resurrection and the offer of salvation, and 3,000 people got saved in that service. And someone has said that more people believed on the day of Pentecost than had believed in the entire 3.5 years Jesus walked on this earth. And I believe that is true. Amazing as our Lord's words are in John 14:12, it is literally true that a believer today may accomplish greater works on earth than our Lord himself accomplished. And I'm going to suggest to you three ways that that is true. It is not in any way a disrespect to Jesus. It's the word of Jesus to us himself. First of all, we have a greater message today. The great works Jesus did while on this earth dealt with the material. The greater works that he promised deal with the spiritual. In Luke 10:17, the disciples had returned from their first preaching mission, and the Bible says, "And the 70 returned with joy, saying, 'Lord, even the demons are subject to us in your name.'" And they were thrilled that they had been able to cast down demons, but Jesus corrected them. He said, "Behold, I give thee the authority to trample on serpents and scorpions and over all the power of the enemy, and nothing shall by any means hurt you. Nevertheless, do not rejoice in this, that the spirits are subject to you, but rather rejoice because your names are written in heaven." Did you hear what Jesus said? They had been cheering and laughing and high-fiving each other because they had been able to throw out some evil spirits. And Jesus said, "That's okay, but don't get all excited about that. What you really need to get excited about is that your names are written down in heaven." What was Jesus saying? The spiritual is far more important than the material. The eternal is infinitely more important than the temporal. You and I have difficulty understanding that. One of the reasons we do not have greater works going on in our lives is because we do not understand the priority of the spiritual over the material. We have a much greater message because conversion is the greatest miracle we could ever be associated with. A friend of mine told me about a group of short-term missionaries who held evangelistic meetings in Africa. During these meetings, the believers reported a blind man miraculously received his sight. When the believers came back to report to the sending churches, that was just about all they could talk about. A man's sight restored. What a miracle. Yet during those same meetings, many embraced Jesus as Savior and found eternal salvation. Many stepped out of spiritual blindness into the light of God's kingdom. But that news seemed to receive second billing to the miracle. If we could only view these things as God does, if we could just see them through God's eyes, the message of reconciliation meets the basic needs of every man and woman, every boy and girl, and it meets those needs permanently and never has to be repeated. In miracles, only God's power and goodness are revealed, but in conversion, God's grace is revealed, something that causes even the angels to look over the bowels of heaven and wonder. The message of the saving grace of God, men and women, is the greater message because it is the message that extended to the Gentiles and rolled outward across the world like a mighty tsunami wave. The death, burial, and resurrection of Jesus Christ have given to us in this generation the greatest message that has ever been communicated to any people at any time in any place. There's never been anything like it, and there never will be. At any time will there ever be anything like the gospel. It is called the eternal gospel, the good news. And you and I can show compassion and reach out to help people with their hurts. We can minister to them in their sorrow. We can assist them in dealing with terrible addictions and dysfunctional family situations. But if in the process we do not give them Jesus Christ and salvation, we have only postponed the inevitable. We have not helped them. Our message is greater because it is for eternity. Over the years of ministry, God has given me some wonderful friends, many of them here in this church and many of them here in the city, some of them spread across the nation. One of my best friends is a doctor who lives in Boone, North Carolina. He keeps in touch with me almost every other week or so. We talk on the phone. He started a group called Medical Missions. This group brings doctors together and helps them go to the mission field for 2 weeks at a time every summer. And my friend, he goes to Africa. I think he's in Africa almost more than he's here. Every time I try to get a hold of him, he's in Africa. And they go there and they perform surgeries and they help people there that would never get help if they didn't come, because there's just nothing like that for these people. One day he told me something I never forgot. He said, "David, we used to go to Africa and do surgeries on the people that would come, broken limbs, dysfunctional faces." He said, "One day it dawned on us that all we were doing was fixing them up and we were making them healthier on their way to hell. If you don't give them the gospel, you're not helping them." He said, "We made a commitment on that day that we would never do another surgery until we presented the gospel to the person who was getting the surgery, if they were capable of hearing it, and giving them an opportunity to receive Jesus Christ." What he was saying is, the physical is important, and it is true. Sometimes people don't care what we know unless they know how much we care. But if you only help people physically and don't give them the gospel, you haven't really helped them. You've only made them okay and till the inevitable, when they won't be okay for a long time. So I'm telling you that Jesus tells us one of the greater things about what we do is we don't just help people physically, and we do that as we can, but he's given to us the wonderful privilege of communicating the message of the gospel, which is life-changing. And some of you here today, you know what I'm talking about because you remember what you were before Jesus Christ entered into your life and what he's done to make you a new person. So listen to me. One of the reasons why we can do greater works is because our message is a greater message. And then number two, we have a greater ministry. Think about this for a moment. The works Jesus did while he walked the dusty paths of Israel were localized in scope. If you were up on a space flight and could look down on the great curve of the earth, and if the shuttle was in the right orbital position and weather permitted, you would strain your eyes and see a little strip of land at the edge of a great continental shelf. That little strip of land is Israel. Believe it or not, it is the size of New Jersey, the whole nation. During his lifetime, the Son of God was confined in his influence to a comparatively small section of that slice of Middle East. Do you know Jesus never left Israel? His whole ministry was in Israel. And if you've ever been to Israel, you know it's not a very big place. It's like a postage stamp. I did an event there some years ago, and we had so many people with us, we couldn't have the opening service in the same hotel. We had to split it up. And one was in one place and one was about 25 miles away in another place. And they said, "Dr. Jeremiah, we're going to have you speak in this service, and then we have a helicopter waiting for you, and we're going to take you to the other one for the other one." So I said, "Okay." I had no idea what I was getting into. The helicopter was located in the corner of a dark field with guards all around it, so nobody could get to it. I said, "Where's the lights?" "Oh, we can't turn the lights on. They might shoot us." Oh, my goodness. Got in the helicopter and we flew, and in the dark, the pilot was saying, "Over there is Jordan, over there, and he talked about all the lands that were surrounding, and you could see them all from Israel. They're just surrounded by all these lands, and up until recently, especially, lands filled with people who hated the Jewish people. That's where Jesus was. He spent his whole time in that little postage stamp nation. At that time, the whole world was Israel. And yet, in just a little more than 300 years, Christianity closed all the temples in heathen Roman Empire and numbered its converts by the millions as the gospel spread beyond the borders of Israel and began to fill the world. And today, there are billions of people who claim Christ as their Savior. And the ministry isn't confined to Israel. It's exploded across the nation. I just spent 3 days with people who helped us take that message to these nations. And I told them, and I say this humbly, I believe, I now speak 19 different languages. I only know English, but I speak 19 different languages. Because through AI, they take my voice. It's my voice. And they put it into the language of other nations. They coordinate my lips with the words. And I'm telling you people, if you would see it, you would think David Jeremiah is speaking in Chinese, and I'm not. But the message is being preached in all these places, and they're just getting started. I'm gonna have more languages next time I talk to you about this, because we're working on it really hard. What I'm saying is, we carry the ministry of the gospel to the ends of the earth. Jesus didn't do that. Jesus ministered in Israel. He never left Israel. But he empowered his disciples to go into all the world and preach the gospel. And he has told us that's our responsibility, each of us, to find a way to leverage the gospel for the whole world. And that's why we have radio and why we have television and that's why we do social media and why we write books, is because we're trying to reach as many people as we can with the gospel. That's what Jesus has empowered us to do. These are the greater works he's given us to do because he went to the Father. And isn't it interesting? He went to the Father and put his DNA in every single Christian who's still on this earth. His DNA is the Holy Spirit. Isn't that something? While he was in Israel, he was confined in his own body. When he went to heaven, he said, I'm going to give you all the Holy Spirit. And the Holy Spirit came on the day of Pentecost, and now every single person who believes in Jesus Christ has the Holy Spirit living in them, and they can carry the message of Christ wherever they go. I pray a prayer sometimes when I get up in the morning, Lord Jesus, help me to take the influence of Christ wherever I go today. And all of us can do that. And when we do that, we're doing the greater works that Jesus said we would do, because we're going where he did not go, but he sent us as his representatives. I hope you're getting a little bit of the picture of what Jesus meant when he said we could do greater works than he did. We'll have more of that tomorrow on the Thursday edition of Turning Point, and I hope you'll join us then. We still have several subjects to discuss under the topic of the Holy Spirit, and we will finish out the month of June talking about all of it. I hope that you will be able to be with us every single day. I told you in another broadcast that my sister called me and told me she was reading this book and it was helping her and encouraging her, and I can't tell you what that meant to me. When your own family reads something you wrote, I guess that's something special. And my sister's name is Mary Alice, and she is a wonderful blessing in my life. And I hope that the book that she's reading, you will read, and you can get your copy for a gift of any size during the month of June. We'll see you right here tomorrow for the Thursday edition of Turning Point.
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4: 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And this is the moment that this happened when this song was playing. I just love that I get to be a part of that.
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6: 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And now we are at 8 o'clock, in time to hop onto the Bible bus as we travel through the Bible with J. Vernon McGee. Today's study comes from Genesis chapter 39, and he'll be talking about the account of Joseph in prison.

0: Welcome to Through the Bible, where we're picking up the story of Joseph as he was sold into slavery at the hands of his own brothers. Our teacher, of course, is Dr. J. Vernon McGee. I'm Steve Schwetz, your host, welcoming you aboard the Bible bus for another great adventure in the Old Testament book of Genesis. Now, as you find your seat, Greg and I have an update on great things that are happening with God's Word in Scandinavia.
1: Well, that's right. And every month, Steve, we like to highlight our main global newsletter article, because now, by the grace of God, we have a lot of different team members traveling the globe, knowing our partners more intimately, and you're part of that team. And we're very grateful that you also not only went, but you're willing to write an article. I appreciate that, you know, because you're a volunteer.
0: Yeah.
1: So you're worth every cent, really. We feel that way. I'm just kidding.
0: No, we
1: value it a lot, Steve.
0: Yeah, and it is a blessing to be able to just see the ministry. I mean, I've spent literally decades talking about it from behind the microphone, and then, you know, about a decade ago, having the opportunity to go out and see it firsthand for myself. And now being able to come back from the Scandinavian countries. And just as an aside, and I referenced this in the article, that about a decade ago, in part because of the minimal response that we felt we were getting there, we made a difficult stewardship decision, and we cut the funding for that program.
1: Yeah.
0: And we, you know, didn't have a lot of contact with those ministry partners during that time. And then fast forward a ways, and we find out they're still airing the program, even though we're not funding it, which praise the Lord for that. But they were in a somewhat of a difficult situation, and just we re-engaged with them. And so we're re-engaging with these partners. I'm going to be going back in the right now, the June timeframe, for a couple of weeks, and spending some time with the Swedish ministry and with the Finnish ministry to rework their programs so that the introductions include some of the things that we have, the testimonies from different parts of the world, the impact that the program is having in that language.
1: It was worth it. Now we're coming back and saying, I think it is worth it. We're going to invest in it. Human-wise.
0: One thing I also want to bring out is independent of really Through the Bible, unsolicited, in Finland and Sweden, both partners said to me, we are seeing what I've seen in my own church and what I think we've seen in this country for quite a while is there is a revival and a resurgence of interest in biblical things among particularly young men.
1: Yes, yeah.
0: And both Finland and Sweden are having that. So we see real opportunity to re-engage with those ministry partners, make some changes to the program, and have it be effective. We're looking at revoicing the Swedish program because it is now about 30 years old. Mm-hmm. We're trying to figure out, okay, do we do this again? And we're thinking we're going to do that. So you can be praying for that. And Greg, why don't you do that as we begin the program?
1: Father, thank you for the way that you provide and guide and lead this ministry. And thank you that Steve and the team had the chance to be in Scandinavia and see the fruit of your word. And I pray as we invest more in that part of the world, that you will reach more people with your word. In the name of Jesus, we ask. Amen.
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2: Friends, if you have your Bible and have turned there to the 39th chapter of Genesis, and I trust you have the notes and outlines, and if you have them, why, you'll want to follow along. If you do not, then be sure and write in and ask for yours today. Now, we return to the story of Joseph. We saw last time that we were looking at Joseph in the 37th chapter that he was sold down in the land of Egypt to Potiphar, an officer of Pharaoh and captain of his guard. Now, this is a pretty dreary prospect for a 17-year-old boy, now way down in a foreign land, sold into slavery. And there is certainly nothing in the outward aspect of things to bring any encouragement to his heart at all. And this boy seems to be more or less of a hard luck boy. You'll notice down in the land of Egypt, just as everything seems to be moving smoothly and nicely for him, then something always happens. But it happens for a purpose. And it was difficult for Joseph to see it. God never appeared to him at all. He's the one patriarch now that God did not appear to. And yet there's no person in the Old Testament in whose life the purpose of God is more clearly seen than in Joseph. The providence of God is manifest in every detail of this man's life. The hand of God was upon him, and the leading of the Lord is evident. But Joseph is the one to whom God did not appear directly. God appeared to Abraham, he appeared to Isaac and Jacob, but not to Joseph. And we see, though, the direction of God in his life more clearly than in any other. He's the Old Testament example of Romans 8:28. We know that all things work together for good to them that love God, to them who are the called according to his purpose. And Joseph himself expressed it in rather vivid language. When you get to the last chapter of Genesis, you'll find out when the brethren, at the death of their father, felt like Joseph might turn on them, they came to him to actually ask for mercy. And he told them, he held no grudge against him. He says, "But as for you, ye thought evil against me, but God meant it unto good, to bring to pass, as it is this day, to save much people alive." So that everything that happened in his life, looking at it from the outward aspect, at the time, it looked dark, it looked like it was terrible, but each one of these was a step bringing to fruition God's purpose in this man's life. And we need to reckon that even in our own lives today, that whom the Lord loveth, he chasteneth. And God will not let anything come to a child of his unless it gets his permission, even something bad. You remember Satan had to say, well, there's a hedge about Job. Well, God let the hedge down. There's a hedge about you if you're God's child. And nothing can touch you unless it gets his permission. And friends, if it gets his permission, all things are working for good. Even our misfortunes, our heartbreak, our suffering are for good in his glory. Now let's follow this young man, Joseph, and we'll see what's going to happen to him. And Joseph was brought down to Egypt, and Potiphar, an officer of Pharaoh, captain of the guard, an Egyptian, bought him of the hands of the Ishmaelites, which had brought him down thither. Fine-looking young man, 17 years old, make a very fine helper, and slaves were certainly sold in that day. And the Lord was with Joseph, and he was a prosperous man, and he was in the house of his master, the Egyptian. Now, immediately that he gets into the home of Potiphar, an officer of Pharaoh, while the Lord was obviously with him, a blessing came to that home. And his master saw that the Lord was with him, and that the Lord made all that he did to prosper in his hand. Well, now this sounds fine. This is great up to this point. And you'd like to add, and they lived happily ever after, but they didn't, because this is life. This is reality. And the child of God's going to encounter temptation and trouble and problems in this world. This is what's going to happen to Joseph. Now notice, verse 4, "And Joseph found grace in his sight, and he served him, and he made him overseer over his house, and all that he had he put into his hand." Now just think of this. Because of the way that Joseph served, why, he's elevated now to the position where he handles all of the material substance, the chattels, I guess even the real estate of this man. In other words, the man trusted him with everything. Verse 5, "It came to pass from the time that he had made him overseer in his house and over all that he had, that the Lord blessed the Egyptian's house for Joseph's sake. And the blessing of the Lord was upon all that he had in the house and in the field." And now verse 6, "And he left all that he had in Joseph's hand, and he knew not aught he had save the bread which he did eat. And Joseph was a goodly person and well favored." This man trusted him so much that he never even demanded an accounting at all. He didn't have to get a CPA to go over the books. He believed in this young man, and the only thing that Potiphar worried about as an officer of Pharaoh was that he pleased Pharaoh and that he did his job there, and he just let Joseph handle his own personal affairs. only thing that he knew was that when he sat down at the table, the food was put before him. That's all that he was interested in, because he trusted this young man. Now, notice what's going to happen. Verse 7, "And it came to pass after these things that his master's wife cast her eyes upon Joseph, and she said, lie with me." Now, if you'll note here, this man, Potiphar, gave him obviously the full run of this home palace, and he had charge of everything. And while Joseph was busy, while the wife was busy, but she was busy scheming up. He was a handsome young man. I don't know this, but I have a notion old Potiphar was an old man. That was generally the custom in that day anyway, an old man and a young wife. And so she sees Joseph, and she attempts to entice him. Now notice, "And he refused and said unto his master's wife, behold, my master wotteth not what is with me in the house." That is, he doesn't know all, and he hath committed all that he hath to my hand. There is none greater in his house than I, neither hath he kept back anything from me but thee, because thou art his wife. How then can I do this great wickedness and sin against God? Now, do you notice that this young man is serving God in all of this? When he went down to the land of Egypt, which was loaded with idols, it was a land filled with idolatry just as much as Babylon was. In that land of idolatry, Joseph maintained a testimony for the living and true God and a high moral standard. When this woman enticed him, why, he said no. He said, "My master's turned over everything to me, but you, you're his wife." Look what a high viewpoint that Joseph had of marriage at this time. Way back here at the beginning, you see, God gave marriage to mankind. It's given to all mankind. And when a man begins to despise the marriage vow, he is beginning to despise God, friends. And a man that will do that will generally break any vow he's made to God. It's been always interesting for me to note in my ministry that a divorced person, that is, who gets a divorce because he's been unfaithful, that generally that individual will get as far from God as any person possibly can. And I've seen that happen again and again. Now, Joseph here is attempting to be true to God, and what a high viewpoint that he has. Now, look what's going to come to pass because of the fact that he is attempting to serve the living and true God. "It came to pass, as she spake to Joseph day by day, that he hearkened not unto her to lie by her or to be with her." You see, this man Potiphar, as an officer of Pharaoh, was away from home a great deal. I expect maybe too much away from home. And this woman didn't just tempt Joseph one time, but again and again and again. It was a constant temptation to him. And this young man did not yield. Well, you can imagine that welling up in her now. There is just absolutely boiling a resentment now against Joseph. And the old bromide has it, "Hell hath no fury like that of a woman scorned." And believe me, she's going to take revenge on Joseph. Notice verse 11 now of chapter 39 of Genesis. "And it came to pass about this time that Joseph went into the house to do his business, and there was none of the men of the house there within. She caught him by his garment, saying, lie with me. And he left his garment in her hand and fled and got him out. And it came to pass, when she saw that he had left his garment in her hand and was fled forth, that she called unto the men of her house and spake unto them, saying, see, he hath brought in a Hebrew unto us to mock us." Things weren't so well between Potiphar and his wife. Notice how she speaks of him in such a mean, degrading way. She says, "See, he hath brought in a Hebrew unto us to mock us. In other words, the wife probably had been guilty of this before. The one man that I feel sorry for is Potiphar. He's the sap, if there ever was one. But I'm of the opinion that he suspected something all along. And she's been beginning now to cover up her tracks. She says, see, he's brought in a Hebrew unto us to mock us. He came in unto me to lie with me, and I cried with a loud voice. May I say to you, this boy now, just in his teens, down there in the land of Egypt, now is being framed in the most dastardly manner. And it came to pass, when he heard that I lifted up my voice and cried, that he left his garment with me and fled and got him out. Now that's still her charge against him. And she laid up his garment by her until his lord came home. In other words, the husband was away from home. And so she has all of this built up, this story, to tell him when he arrives. And when he arrives, why, she spake unto him according to these words, saying, the Hebrew servant which thou hast brought unto us came in unto me to mock me. And it came to pass, as I lifted up my voice and cried, that he left his garment with me and fled out. And it came to pass, when his master heard the words of his wife, which she spake unto him, saying, after this manner did thy servant to me, that his wrath was kindled. Now he believed her, though. This fellow Potiphar, I don't know what he was. He's an officer in the army of Pharaoh. He must have been among the brass. I guess when he was with them, he probably was a pretty sharp soldier, but he sure was a stupid husband. And he's a sap. He believes his wife. I feel sorry for him married to this woman. He doesn't stand a chance, and I'm of the opinion she'd been unfaithful many times before, and Joseph was to be another one in her conquest, and it just didn't work. So she frames up against the young man. The charge now is brought against him, and Joseph's master took him and put him into the prison, a place where the king's prisoners were bound, and he was there in the prison. Now, here this boy is certainly having bad luck, is he not? He was the favorite up there of his father, wearing a coat of many colors. The next thing he knew, his brothers take off the coat. They put him down in a pit. The next thing, he hears them dickering with tradesmen. Ishmaelites go into Egypt. And this boy, 17-year-old boy, sold down into Egypt. And I'm of the opinion on the way down, and after he got there, he spent many nights wetting the pillow with his tears, and he certainly was homesick. Now, just as he's getting along in this new position, been elevated to a high position, he's a capable young man and a fine-looking young man, the wife of Potiphar. She attempted to lure him to commit a sin, and his high moral standard is something that you need to note. And he does not yield. And as a result, why, she frames him. And the poor boy doesn't stand a chance. After all, you can see the position that Joseph is in. He's a slave. And though he's been elevated, he's still a slave. And on the other side, here is Potiphar's wife. It's like Caesar's wife. You just don't say anything about her. And her word would be accepted. You can well understand poor Joseph. He didn't even need to open his mouth. He's guilty before he could make any kind of a defense at all. And he summarily and immediately finds himself put in the prison. And he's put in the prison where those that were prisoners of Pharaoh were put. Now again, in verse 21, we read, but the Lord was with Joseph and showed him mercy and gave him favor in the sight of the keeper of the prison. And the keeper of the prison committed to Joseph's hand all the prisoners that were in the prison, and whatsoever they did there, he was the doer of it. The keeper of the prison looked not to anything that was under his hand, because the Lord was with him, and that which he did, the Lord made it to prosper. Now, the hand of God is certainly obvious and seen in this man's life. But over against it is these terrible things that happened to him. Now he finds himself in prison. How discouraging that must be or would have been to the average person. But the interesting thing is, we're told the Lord's with Joseph. He didn't appear to him as he did to the other patriarchs, and he showed him mercy. And lo and behold, Joseph found favor here with the keeper of the prison. Now, I think he was naturally a very attractive young man and a man of tremendous ability. I think that is true beyond a shadow of a doubt, that he was a man of remarkable ability. But the important thing is, all of that would have come to naught had not God been with him. And God was with this young man, and God was leading him. All of this is moving to the accomplishment of a purpose in this young man's life. Now, Joseph recognized that. And when he recognized that, that gave him a buoyancy, an attitude of optimism. The circumstances did not get him down. He lived on top of his circumstances. I have a preacher friend of mine, and he tells me that my problem is the circumstances are all on top of me, and I never live on top of my circumstances. Well, I'm of the opinion that that's true to a certain extent. I think many of us may be that way, but certainly this boy here is one that's living on top of his circumstances, and the Lord is with him, and he recognizes that the hand of God's in his life, and he never was discouraged. They say, you know, that discouragement is one of the finest weapons that Satan has, discouragement and disappointment. But this young man seems to have surmounted all of his circumstances. And we find here the chastening of the Lord. It's grievous at the time, but it's going to yield a peaceable fruit of righteousness in the life of this boy. Now, the thing is that the story of Joseph reveals that every man does not have his price. Satan says he does, but there have been several men that Satan couldn't buy. Joseph was one. Job was another. Paul the Apostle was another. These were men, and there have been many of them, that Satan can't buy. He certainly despises mankind. And poor old Potiphar here, he's the one to be pitied, and not Joseph, actually. And it's a good thing Joseph is out of that home, but God's moving in his life. Was it the will of God for Joseph to be put in prison? Well, it's almost essential for him to be there. We're going to see that next time. Until then, may God richly bless you, my beloved.
0: There's more to this dramatic story, so don't miss the Bible Bus next time. I'm Steve Schwetz, thankful to be going through the Bible with you.

0: 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Do you know Him yet?
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0: That is Bill Hedley singing There Was a Star. And that lovely song now taking us into these next 30 minutes where we'll listen to two 15-minute programs. Now at 8:30, we'll be joining Dr. Roy Musasiwa in Tolsmoise Leadership. Following that at 8:45, we'll hear from Dick Saunders in Rendezvous. And he'll be providing us reasons to believe.
1: A leader, or do you aspire to be one? If the answer is yes, then you have every reason to join us now in the next 15 minutes. TWR brings you Tools for Wise Leadership. In today's program, we have Dr. Roy Musasiwa. Let's join him now. Welcome to the program Tools for Wise Leadership, where we are focusing on living to fulfill our God-given purpose as leaders. In the last program, we learned that in order for us to fulfill our purpose as leaders, we must be conscious of the fact that we belong to God and that it is our Maker who gives us a purpose to live by. The vineyard in Isaiah chapter 5 had lost consciousness of its owner and his purposes for it. So it ended up producing wild grapes, which were sour. Now, staying with our story in Isaiah chapter 5, we learn a second lesson today. In order to live true to our purpose, we must remember what has been done for us. So much was done for the vineyard, according to Isaiah chapter 5, which says, "My beloved has a vineyard on a rich and fertile hill. He plowed the land, cleared its stones, and planted it with choice vines. Then he waited for a harvest of sweet grapes, but the grapes that grew

0: were wild and sour. Then comes the question in verse 4. What more could I have done to cultivate a rich harvest? Why did my vineyard give me wild grapes when I expected sweet ones? That was a question asked in frustration by the owner of the vineyard. This parable indicates that so much has been done for us as Christians and as leaders. Our salvation is a free gift of God. Then we've been given different gifts by the Holy Spirit, some of which have equipped us for particular leadership ministries. Paul says in Ephesians 4 that it is Jesus Christ who gave this gift to the church. The apostles, the prophets, the evangelists, and the pastors and teachers. Their responsibility is to equip God's people to do his work and build up the church, the body of Christ, until we come to such unity in our faith and knowledge of God's Son that we will be mature and full grown in the Lord, measuring up to the full stature of Christ. The main point here is that you as a leader have been gifted for service. In Matthew 5, Jesus explained the same idea, giving the parable of the talents. For the kingdom of God, says Jesus, is like a man traveling to a far country who called his own servants and delivered his goods to them. And to one, he gave 5 talents, to another 2, and to another 1, to each according to his own ability. And immediately he went on a journey. Then he who had received 5 talents went and traded with them and made another 5 talents. And likewise, he who had received 2 gained 2 more. But he who had received 1 went and dug in the ground and hid his Lord's money. After a long time, the Lord of those servants came and settled accounts with them. So he who had received 5 talents came and brought 5 other talents, saying, Lord, you delivered to me 5 talents. Look, I have gained 5 more talents besides them. The Lord said to him, well done, good and faithful servant. You were faithful over a few things. I will make you ruler over many things. Enter into the joy of your Lord. He also, who had received 2 talents, came and said, Lord, you delivered to me 2 talents. Look, I have gained 2 more talents besides them. His Lord said to him, well done, good and faithful servant. You have been faithful over a few things. I will make you ruler over many things. Enter into the joy of your Lord. Then he who received the 1 talent came and said, Lord, I knew you to be a hard man, reaping where you have not sown, and gathering where you have not scattered seed. And I was afraid, and went and hid your talent in the ground. Look, there you have what is yours. But his Lord answered and said to him, you wicked and lazy servant. You knew that I reap where I have not sown and gather where I have not scattered seed. You ought to have deposited my money with the bankers, and at my coming I would have received it back with interest. So take the talent from him and give it to him who has 10 talents, and cast the unprofitable servant into the outer darkness. There will be weeping and gnashing of teeth. Now, the moral of this story is that as a leader, you need to fully utilize the gifts God has given you for their intended purpose of building up those you lead to be more and more like Jesus. Paul says in Romans 12 that if we are given a gift of leadership, we must lead diligently. Now, in my experience of working with leaders, there are two main reasons why many leaders are failing to effectively use their God-given gifts. The biggest reason is that so many people view leadership as positions rather than functions. With position, there is also the issue of prestigious titles and privileges. But what is the use of a position without function? Some are known as apostles, but you don't see the operation of an apostolic function in them. What is the use of being a teacher if you don't teach? Of being called an evangelist if you are not winning souls for Christ? Would it not be like being called a fisherman who does not fish? No, my friend. Leadership is a function, not a position. You can even exercise leadership without being given a position. So that's the first reason why some are unfruitful in their leadership, even when they've been given gifts to lead well. But there is also another reason why many leaders do not effectively use their spiritual gifts. And it is because they look down on their own gifts in preference to the gifts given to someone else. So they lay down their real gift and start imitating someone else. But do you know what? That is the biggest recipe for being ineffective. God made only one original Roy Musa Siwa. All imitations will fall flat. There is only one original you. You can only be most effective by giving the world the original you rather than an imitation of someone else. Even if yours is only one talent, the Lord will be pleased if you use it rather than bury it. The one talent guy was really condemned as being wicked and lazy. His wickedness is not because he was an adulterer or a thief or a murderer. It was simply because he despised what was given to him and buried it. But back to the vineyard story in Isaiah chapter 5. It yielded bad grapes because it had forgotten all the benefits it had received. In exasperation, God asks the question, what more could I have done for my vineyard than I have done for it? I would personally not want the Lord to ask of me the same question as he asked of the vineyard. What more could I have done for Roy Musa Siwa than I have done? Rather, I would be happy to hear the Lord saying, well done, good and faithful servant. You have been faithful with the little I gave you. Enter into the joy of your master. Well, wouldn't you want to hear the Lord saying the same of you? If you do, then use your gifts well for the Lord's service. Just like the vineyard should have used all the gifts of rich soil and so on it was given to produce good grapes. Well, until we meet again, use your gifts for God's glory. That is a tool of wise leadership. I thank you.
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1: Wisdom is something you can gain just by asking. It says in James 1:5, if any of you lacks wisdom, you should ask God, who gives generously to all without finding fault, and it will be given to you. This is TWR Peer Talk.

Karl Marx said that religion was the opiate of the nations. And I was listening to a debate just recently in which it said that a book was to be discussed which was titled The Death of God. And of course, when we talk about heaven and God, eternal life, there are those who come and say, oh, this is just pie in the sky when you die. That's what religion is. And all you're trying to do is to relieve the conflict and the sufferings that people have and the torments as they come towards the end of life by telling them that there's something infinitely better. But, says the world, you can't prove it. And so why do you teach it? We teach that there is a heaven into which men and women may enter when this life ends because the Lord Jesus said so. It's a strange thing that we should be celebrating 2,000 years since the birth of Christ, if in fact he was unimportant and his words were of no consequence. Why, the whole world has been changed because of the teachings of the Lord Jesus Christ. Oh yes, I'll accept your argument that there have been religious wars that have been held or conducted by those who claim to be Christians. Of course, Christians haven't always behaved themselves wisely, and most of the wars that took place under the heading of Christianity had nothing to do with true Christians at all. They were just people who were religious and followed a Christian tradition. That there's a difference in being religious and being a true Christian. A true Christian is one who has experienced the new birth. And those that follow Christianity are those who are just following another of the world religions. But I want to share with you today the fact that I believe in heaven because Jesus said so. Yes, we are celebrating 2,000 years since his birth. And the whole world since then has been influenced by the magnificent, wonderful teachings of the Lord Jesus. If he were not someone important, how could he have ever affected the world for good as he did? He was not just a man. He was a very important person of history, the most important person of all history, because he was a God-man. He wasn't just human. He was divine. He claimed deity when here on earth. That's why they crucified the Lord Jesus, because he claimed deity. Not for doing good works, they said, but because thou being a man makest thyself the Son of God. That was their whole argument to put him to death, that thou being a man makest thyself the Son of God. Jesus was the Son of God. Jesus said to Nicodemus, one of the Jewish leaders, I came down from heaven, and I'm going to return to heaven. Jesus is the creator of the universe. He dwelt and lived with God the Father and the Spirit before a universe existed. He brought it into being. He has always upheld it and controlled and sustained it through the centuries of time. And he now dwells in heaven. He left heaven, took human flesh, became incarnate, died upon a cross to save, and went back to heaven to prepare a place for all those whom he saves by grace. Oh yes, he said, if I go and prepare a place for you, I will come again and receive you unto myself. Is heaven a real place, a material place? Oh yes, the Bible tells us there are rivers there, streets there, mountains there, fruit that grows on the trees. The Bible tells us that it is a glorious place where men and women live in a resurrection body, where there is no pain, suffering, no death, no sorrow, no tears. It is the home of God. It is the home of his Son, the Lord Jesus. It will be the home of all those who have trusted in God and sought salvation through Christ since the dawn of history until the Lord comes to receive them to glory. Yes, heaven is a real place. I hope you have the comfort in your heart of knowing that you expect to be there throughout eternity.

Is that presumption to sing a song like that, to make a statement, as I do, that I know without a shadow of doubt that I'm going to heaven? Of course it's not presumption, it's faith. I'm believing and trusting in the promises of Jesus, and I know he can never, never, never fail one person who ever trusts in him with sincerity. I know what he said is true, that heaven is his home. I know he said he was going back to heaven, and the disciples saw him leave this earth and go there. The angels came and said, this same Jesus shall return again as you have seen him go into heaven. I know he's coming, and I have no right to be in heaven because I'm just a sinner, a poor sinner, who doesn't deserve anything but God's wrath and to meet God's judgment. But I came to Jesus as I was, weary, worn, and sad. I found in him a resting place. He made me glad. I came to him, the rock of ages. I came to him naked. I came to him empty. And simply to his cross I cling, and I know because of this I'm going to heaven. What about you? Why, the Bible says of those that are going to heaven, those that arrive in that place, these are they that came through great tribulation. Therefore, they are before the throne of God, and they serve him day and night in his temple. And he that sitteth on the throne shall dwell among them, and they shall hunger no more, neither shall they thirst any more, neither shall the sun light on them, or any heat, for the Lamb which is in the midst of the throne, he shall feed them and lead them unto living fountains of water, and shall wipe away all tears from their eyes. My friends, heaven is a real place. Well, when do we go to heaven? When we die, we go there spiritually. That is, our spirit and soul, without a body, but able to appreciate, able to worship, able to enjoy the eternal things of God. The moment we die, if we're a believer, we're in heaven. It says we're absent from the body and present with the Lord. But when Jesus comes back again, when he returns in great power and glory, all the believers that have died will be raised out of the grave, and we which are alive, should he come again, will be changed in a moment, in a twinkling of an eye. We shall have glorious new resurrection bodies. And then, in a resurrection body, with all the saints from Adam until the end of time, we shall go to be with the Lord in the glories of his great kingdom and in that glorious city called heaven. My friend, only those who trust in Jesus and are washed in the blood of the Lamb, only those who confess their sins and receive Jesus as their Savior, have the right to enter that eternal city.

Thank you so much for being with us. Remember, those who go to heaven are those who trust in the Lord Jesus Christ and receive him as their personal Savior and Lord. Goodbye.

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1: 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And in today's episode, Ezra chapter 9 and 10 is what we'll be focusing on. And our teacher, John Matthews, and host Esther Sisulu explore repentance and renewal as Ezra leads the people back to God's law. 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And here's the thing. 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Looking at the time, it's now 9 o'clock, and we're going to join Bishop Frank Retief in Truth for Today as he discusses what it means to pray.
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3: Our Heavenly Father, we pray for your help. We pray that you will help us to hear what you've got to say, but not only hear it, but to comprehend it and to take it into our hearts and souls and minds. And for just these few moments, will you help us to put aside all of the other issues of the day, all the other issues that affect us as families, and help us to focus on what you have to say to us today and give us the strength to live for tomorrow. For Jesus' sake, amen. Matthew chapter 6. Verses 5 to 18. So would you read with me as we read this opening paragraph, Matthew 6, verses 5 to 18 together. And when you pray, do not be like the hypocrites, for they love to pray standing in the synagogues and on the street corners to be seen by men. I tell you the truth, they have received their reward in full. But when you pray, go into your room, close the door, and pray to your Father who is unseen. Then your Father who sees what is done in secret will reward you. And when you pray, do not keep on babbling like pagans, for they think they will be heard because of their many words. Do not be like them, for your Father knows what you need before you ask Him. Now that comes from Matthew chapter 6. And the passage in actual fact goes on a bit further, the passage regarding this business of prayer. The Lord Jesus Christ is teaching us about what it means to be a true disciple instead of being a false disciple of the Lord Jesus Christ. In Jesus' day, it was very common for different rabbis who were schooled and educated people to roam around the countryside, very much like we have roaming preachers today, and to gather around themselves groups of people who would be their disciples. And they would then teach them all sorts of strange laws and rules that came from the Talmud and all sorts of things like that. And so many rabbis had their audiences who viewed them as their favorites and would teach them their particular teachings. The Lord Jesus Christ was sometimes called rabbi because he was sometimes viewed like that. And his disciples called him that from time to time. Because in the early days, his disciples did not understand that he was the Messiah who was going to come to save the world from their sin. They saw him as a great teacher, as a great rabbi, as somebody who was going to teach them more about the Messiah, not realizing that he was actually the Messiah. And so he gathers them together and he teaches them what it means to belong to him and for him to be their master and for them to be his disciples. And he covers a whole lot of different subjects. And in today's section, he covers the subject of prayer. And we need to remember that the teaching about prayer that Jesus gives is given to his disciples. In other words, to those who are committed to him. It's not given to unbelievers. It's not given to other people. It's only given to his disciples. Now, there are many people who pray today. You don't have to be a Christian to pray. There are lots of people who pray. Because praying is instinctive to the human race. In fact, one of the most instinctive things universally true of the human race is the instinct to pray. And there are very few people who do not exercise that instinct sometime or other in their lives. But the Bible contends that the only person who can truly pray is the Christian, is the person who belongs to God through Jesus Christ our Lord. Now, many other people can say prayers. It's one thing to say a prayer. It's another thing to pray and to have your prayer locked into somebody who's objectively there, who's real and true and universal and great, and that belongs to the Christian. That privilege belongs to the Christian. And so we don't just say prayers as Christians, we pray. And the Lord Jesus Christ assumes that his disciples who belong to him will be amongst those people who will truly have the instinct to pray. My wife and I prayed coming here today while we were driving. We prayed for you, and we prayed for the people who would be here today. We prayed for those of you who we know have certain difficulties and challenges in your life. And we prayed for our children who are all involved in church work today. And why did we do that? Not because we're special people, but because we belong to the Lord Jesus Christ, and it is instinctive to pray. And so those who belong to Christ instinctively pray. There are many people who instinctively pray, but to nothing. And there's no one out there listening to them. Somebody told me once after one of my Bible studies at home that they pray to, and they mentioned who they pray to. And I said to this dear lady, I said, but nobody's listening to you. And you know what her reply was? I don't care. She just needed to pray. She just had the instinct to pray. She didn't care who she was listening to or not. But there is that instinct in the heart to pray. Now, the Lord Jesus Christ, in this passage that we've read, he mentions four headings so that we can just get the gist of it to help us to think about what it means to pray. Because as we do so, we'll discover that the Lord Jesus Christ is not talking only about prayer. He's talking about something else. He's talking about one of the great afflictions of the human race. He's talking about one of the things that undermines the human race's relationship with God. He's talking about one of the things that is one of the great weaknesses of the human race, and that is personal hypocrisy. That's what he's talking about. But first of all, we'll have a look at the privilege that the Lord Jesus Christ mentions when he teaches us how to pray. And the privilege is mentioned in the word Father that Jesus uses in verses 4 and 6 and 8 and 9 and 14 and 15. He says, when you pray to your Father in heaven. Look at verse 9. This is how you should pray, our Father in heaven. Now, the reason why I say that is because there's no Jewish person in Jesus' day who would have called God Father. And there's no other religion in the world who has the word Father embedded in their creed. Because God is not a father to anyone else, and nobody else knows God as Father. And the fatherhood of God is only revealed to us through Jesus Christ. God is always the Almighty One. God's always the Great One. He's always the Universal One. He's always the Great One who's going to judge the world. While we Christians believe that God is great, we also believe that He is Father. I cannot relate to a God who is just Almighty. He frightens me to death. If God is Almighty, He can do anything He wants to at any time. He can be capricious. He can just wipe me out. He can wipe out my family. He can wipe out my country. But no. The Bible teaches me that the God who is Almighty is also a Father. And so He sent His Son into the world to die for the world. And so the Lord Jesus Christ tells us that the great privilege of prayer for those who belong to Him is that when we pray to a Father. Now, there are many people in this world today who cannot relate to a father figure because of the way in which fathers have behaved and acted throughout history. Sometimes fathers have been terrible people, and sometimes it is true that people have had terrible experiences at the hands of their father. But we're not talking about that fallen reality. We're talking about the heavenly reality of God as the great, benevolent, kind, and perfect Father of all of those who put their faith and love in the Lord Jesus Christ. And so Jesus says, when you pray like this, our Father in heaven. And so we need to remember that we have got a great privilege when we come to God. We can call Him Father. Now, I want to pause for a moment because I've got to say to you this. You must not just assume that you can call God Father. You can't call God Father because you make up your mind today, okay, now I'm going to change the word and call Him Father. You can only call God Father if you have come to the Lord Jesus Christ and place your faith and trust in him, because it is Christ and his death on the cross and his atoning work that he did on the cross for us, whereby he paid the debt that we owe to the judgment of God, that makes it possible for us to now be reconciled to God and to call him Father. Before he is Father to us, he's always only the judge. He's always only the judge. And those people who cannot call him Father will face him one day as the judge. But once we've come to the Lord Jesus Christ, that changes completely. And Jesus himself used the one word in the scripture which describes the tremendous transaction that takes place when we become Christians. Jesus prayed in John 17 and called God Abba. That was the Aramaic word, which was the closest word, the most intimate word that a child would use for his father, daddy, father. And Jesus used that word in his own prayer to his father. And we are given permission to use that word as well. The Apostle Paul repeats that in John chapter 8 and tells us that we can use the word Abba, Father, and know the truth and the intimate relationship of belonging to him. And once we belong to God, we can come to him as Father. So if you are a Christian, maybe you are weak, maybe you are not sure of yourself, maybe you struggle a little bit in the Christian faith, maybe you have your backward moments like we all do. None of us is perfect. And maybe we have our weak moments where we really wonder whether there is anybody out there looking after us. We need to remember that when we call upon him, when we do that, we don't just go to him as the cold, almighty one who rules the universe and can do anything, but we go to him in the warmth of this filial relationship, Father, and we can call him that because of our relationship with the Lord Jesus Christ. And he hears us because he has sent his son to die for us. So that's the great privilege that the Lord Jesus Christ teaches us first and foremost in this great passage on prayer. Then the Lord Jesus teaches us that we need to remember that our relationship with God in a sense is private. And so Jesus teaches us in verse 6 these words. He says, "When you pray, go into your room, close the door, and pray to your Father who is unseen. Then your Father who sees what is done in secret will reward you." Now what the Lord Jesus Christ was referring to was the practice of many of the religious leaders, especially those connected to the temple in Jerusalem, where there were set times of prayer. And these Pharisees and other leaders of the people, many of them were hypocrites. There were some who were good people, but many of them were hypocritical people. And they walk in the busy streets of Jerusalem, and if the hour for prayer came and they weren't in the temple, they would just stop where they were. And they'd put on their head shawls with all their garb, and they'll stand on the street corner in their loudest voice. They'll just start saying their set prayers, so that the people could see how pious they were. So what the Lord Jesus Christ was referring to here was the problem of hypocrisy in the Christian life. And he's referring to the fact that the disciples were not to copy the hypocrisy of their religious leaders of the day. No, he says, your relationship with God is a private relationship. It is not private in the fact that you don't tell people about it. And it's not private in the fact that you don't ever meet to pray together as groups of Christians. It's not private in the fact that you keep it a secret, but it's not ostentatious. It's not something that you boast about, and it's not something that you smash into people's faces. It is something that is deep-rooted in your heart and is accompanied by deep humility. And so the Lord Jesus illustrates that by saying that when you pray, go into your room and close the door and pray. And your Father who sees in secret, he sees your needs. He knows what your children are doing right now, your grandchildren are doing right now. He knows what your boss is planning right now and not planning. He knows what's happening in your personal life and the struggles that you are having, the worries that you've got. He who sees in secret will hear you in secret. There is a private relationship between you and God. Not private in the sense that you don't share it with people, because how will they ever know? But private in the sense that you don't brag about it and you don't become a hypocrite like so many other people have become hypocrites. I don't know if you've ever read the story of Pilgrim's Progress. If you haven't read Pilgrim's Progress, perhaps you've never even heard of it. But it's a story written by John Bunyan over 300 years ago. And John Bunyan was one of the old Puritan preachers, and it's an allegory of the Christian life. And if you haven't read it, you really need to try to find it on the internet or get it from a library and read it. They've even got children's versions of it now, and even little study books about it now, because it's such a wonderful allegory of the Christian life. And in Pilgrim's Progress, John Bunyan talks about the parson of the parish. And you know who the parson of the parish was? Mr. Two Tongues. That's who the parson of the parish was. He was a hypocrite, you see. He was Mr. Two Tongues. And in that same congregation, says John Bunyan, there was Mr. Smoothman. And you know who Mr. Smoothman is? You wouldn't trust him with a barge pole. And then there was Mr. Anything. Anything goes in the parish. Doesn't matter. You know, everybody's entitled to their opinion. There's Mr. Anything. And then, says Bunyan, there was Mr. Facing Two Ways. Imagine me facing two ways? That's hypocritical. That means that you can agree with anybody at any time, or you can say one thing and you can mean another thing. And all of these were people of duplicity. That's not what we are. We as Christians are not like that. We are not two-tongued. We are not smooth people. We are not Mr. Any or Mrs. Anythings. We are not facing two ways. We are people of integrity. And when we meet our Father, we meet him in secret, and he hears us in secret. It's not that our faith is secret, but rather that our faith is real and genuine and not hypocritical. And that is what the Lord Jesus Christ was speaking about. He was speaking about the humility that comes when we really come to know Christ as our Savior. And so I want to ask you today, as I ask myself, God knows how much, especially in my old age, you know, I want to tell you a little secret about those of us who have been in the ministry for many years, that the older we get, the more we realize how we failed in life. The older we get, the more we realize how much we need the grace of God. And so I want to say that we're all in the same boat, and no one's better than anyone else. And just because some of us have spent our lives in ministry and preaching the word of God doesn't mean we're better than anyone else or holier than anyone else or we've been free of any troubles that others have. We've all had our difficulties and our troubles. And the great thing is to be a true and a faithful believer in the Lord Jesus Christ, whose faith is secret in his heart and yet public in the way in which he serves people or she serves people and tries to make Christ known. And then the Lord Jesus Christ uses that third word, which is the word pagan. And in verse 7, this is what he says. When you pray, do not keep on babbling like pagans, for they think they will be heard because of their many words. Now the word pagan is a word that is an insult today. If I had to get up into a public pulpit or a public square today and accuse people of being pagans, well, I'd soon be in a lot of trouble, wouldn't I? Because you know that's not the world we live in today. But in Jesus' day, it was a completely different world. And the word pagan simply meant other peoples. That's what it meant. It meant the peoples of the nations who were not Jews. And so the Jewish people called all people who were not Jews pagans. It was a general kind of a description of people who were not Jews. And so it was not an insulting word as it is today. It's become an insulting word, but it wasn't in Jesus' day. And so what Jesus is saying is, these people who are not Jews do not have the Jewish background. Now, the Jewish people, for all of the hypocrisy in Jesus' day, had a wonderful background of God dealing with them. God had chosen them and blessed them and sent them prophets and taught them how to worship him, although they let God down. And they had a tremendous sacrificial system which taught them how to know God. And the people who were not Jews had nothing of these at all. And so if you've got no knowledge of God, if you've got no understanding of how God works, who do you pray to? What do you do when it comes for times of prayer? Well, you know yourself, if you watch National Geographic today or read any of the magazines today, where they make a great fuss of people's cultures and people's backgrounds and all the things that people do, you will know that when people have got no true God, they will turn to anything else. They'll turn to nature, or they'll turn to the trees, or they'll turn to the rocks. And they'll say, this is our culture, and we'll pray to these things. Well, you see, all of these are illustrations of the fact that if you do not know the true God, you've got no one to pray to. But people want to pray, and so they'll pray to anything. They'll invent something in their minds to pray to. You know, many people have said to me over the years, well, I don't go to church because I like to climb the mountains. And I'll sit on the rock and I'll look over the sea and there I'll commune with my God. What they're really saying is they've got no one to talk to. That's what they're saying. But they don't want to talk to God. They don't want to meet with God. They don't want to hear from God. And so they'd rather sort of be safe in their own little world and invent a God of their own making so that they can talk to him. And that is what the Lord Jesus Christ is talking about. He says these people who have got no background of God, when they talk to God, they repeat things and they babble on. He says to his people, don't you be like that. You make sure that you know me. You make sure that you know God. And you make sure that you don't engage in all vain repetitions of these pagan people who keep on going over the same things over and over again because they think and say all these things and go over the same things over and over. And if they do it over and over and over again, they don't know that the atonement's already been made and that the one who is out there is willing to be their father if they will just turn to him and accept Christ as their savior. So don't be like the pagans. In other words, don't be like the people who do not belong to Jesus. Don't be like the rest of the world. Of course, times have changed, and there's a tremendous change out there in our world today in thinking, in not only technology, but in thinking and in philosophy and the questions that people are asking. There's lots of different things happening out there. And of course, I detect also that there are many people and many younger people, many young millennials, are now beginning to question the whole technological thing because what they're discovering is that there's no meaning in life. What is the meaning of it all? That's one of the great questions that plague us from the day we are born. What does life mean? Where do we come from? What are we here for? What is the meaning of life and where are we going? So those questions are arising as well. But we who are believers in the Lord Jesus Christ, we must remember not to be like the people who are not believers. We must worship God in secret, make him known in public, and not be like those unbelievers and practice our religion in a way that there is no difference between us and those who are out there and do not know Christ. So, my friend, I must ask you, I must ask myself this all the time. Am I just like my next door neighbor, or is there something about me that makes me different? If people talk to me or meet with me over a time, can they see something different in me that is different to them? And can they see that there's someone worth worshiping, someone worth believing in, someone worth embracing, so that their lives may mean something before God? Don't be like the pagans, said the Lord Jesus Christ. And then finally, Jesus said this. He says, if you forgive men when they sin against you, your heavenly Father will also forgive you. But if you do not forgive men their sins, your Father will not forgive your sins. What does he mean by that? Here the Lord Jesus Christ is talking about the proof that we truly belong to him. And what is the proof that we truly belong to him? The proof lies in the fact that the new natures we get when we belong to Jesus are evidenced by the way we deal with people round about us. And Jesus summarizes it for us and puts it into a shorthand form by talking about forgiveness, which is probably one of the greatest issues in the world today. Why is the world like it is today? Why is the whole world teetering on an edge? Why do we get that feeling all the time that the whole world is teetering on an edge all the time? Even here in South Africa, even though we've had a bit of relief these last couple of weeks, we felt everything's teetering on an edge. Why is it like that? You know why? Because people don't forgive each other. We hate each other. We don't accept each other. We're always fighting each other. And so the Lord Jesus encompasses the entire problems of all the world. He puts it into this one thing about forgiveness. And he says, you're to be different. The world doesn't forgive each other. There's no forgiveness in the world at all. There's no way of the world coming back together again. But Jesus says, it won't be like that with you, not if you belong to me. Do you want to prove that you belong to me? He says, then reach out to those people who are the ugliest people in the world, the worst people to know in the world, the people who have hurt you, the people who have wounded you, stabbed you in the back, the people who have dismissed you, the people who don't like you, the people that disagree with you. He says, you forgive them. And when you act like that, you're acting like God. And that is a proof that you belong to me. And so Jesus says, if you forgive men when they sin against you, your Heavenly Father will also forgive you. He's not saying that the basis upon which you get to heaven is if you forgive people. He's simply saying that the proof that you belong to heaven is that you act in this forgiving and different way, not like the pagans, a different way to people, he says. But if you do not forgive men their sins, your Father will not forgive your sins. In other words, if you persist in behaving like the pagan people, like the other people in the world, that's proof that you do not belong to God and you will not be with him forever. And so the Lord Jesus Christ teaches us these great things about prayer, but in actual fact he's teaching us other things as well about hypocrisy. So he talks to us about the privilege of prayer, about God being our Father, the privacy of prayer, about the matter of sincerity and the matter of having no pretense and no ostentation. He talks about pagans, he tells us to be different to the people of the world, and he talks about the proof that we belong to God, and that proof is seen in the way we deal with people on a daily basis. Now, all of us stand on one side of that line or the other. I don't know what line you stand on. I pray to God every day, oh God, help me, please help me to stand on the right line. Because I know that my natural temperament is to get onto the other line. My natural temperament is to hit back. My natural temperament is to dismiss. My natural temperament is to not like and dislike and even hate people. That's my natural temperament. Lord, help me. Help me, Lord, to be a true believer and to stand on the right side of the line so that my sins will be forgiven and will be with my Father in heaven forever. Now, is that you? I ask myself, is that me? And if you're not sure of yourself about that, do you not think today is the day when you ought to make yourself sure? And how do you do that? Well, I can't do it for you. Only you can do it. And it's between you and God. And as we close with prayer now, you may take a moment to say, God, help me to be the right man, the right woman for you. Help me today. Make me yours today. This is a moment for you to do it. And there's no better moment than when you're sitting in a church service like this, hearing God's word. So let's bow in prayer together, bring our service to a close, and let's take this moment to recommit ourselves to God. So let's pause for a moment and let's just say to God, Almighty God in heaven, you who are our Heavenly Father, through our Lord Jesus Christ, who died on the cross. We have heard your word today, and we recognize our own personal need, our failures, our sins. And in the name of Jesus, we ask you to forgive our sins and to over. We have heard your word today. And we recognize our own personal need, our failures, our sins. And in the name of Jesus, we ask you to forgive our sins and to overrule those failures that we've had in

0: throughout all eternity. And we ask it in Jesus' name. Amen.
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1: 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Verses 130 through 135 go like this. 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
5: Let us run with endurance the race that is set before us, looking to Jesus, the founder and perfecter of our faith. 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Today, Pastor Lutzer continues a series from Romans chapter 8 on the blessings we've been given as children of an awesome God. You can be sure He's working for your good, even when it seems just the opposite is happening.
6: For those whom He foreknew, He also predestined to be conformed to the image of His Son. That's what God is after. And because that's what God is after, He won't stop at anything, including crucifixion. That's what happened to His first son. God says, I'm intending to work it for your good. This past week was for your good. But also, we have to stress that it is also for God's good. There's a convergence here. We could even say confluence. There's a convergence here of God's good and your good, and they become one and the same, because God says what is good for you is good for me, because I'm going to be glorified in you. And the trial of our faith, being much more precious than gold that perishes, though it be tried with fire, might be found unto glory and honor and praise at the appearing of Jesus Christ, the Bible says, as God works in us both to will and to do of His good pleasure. There is a purpose in your tight budget and in your financial stress and your health stresses, and on and on and on and on. And God says, I'm working it for your good and for my good too. Because for the Christian, they become one and the same. You say, well, Pastor Lutzer, how do you believe these promises? I mean, you know, this seems too fantastic, and I just can't seem to get my mind around it. One of the best things you and I can do, and I've had to learn this by personal experience, one of the best things that you and I can do, instead of constantly praying about what is on our mind, is to thank God that He has brought it into our lives. If you begin a life of praise, you're going to think things differently. It's going to take you above the rat race. It's going to help you to see the bigger picture. And that is to be a thankful Christian who genuinely says, God, I

0: thank you for this trial, this difficulty, and this challenge, because I know that you are working all things together for my good and your glory, your good too. You say, well, Pastor Luther, what is the bottom line? Where does this all land? Let me give you two bottom lines today. And if you haven't been taking notes, this would be a time for you to begin. Should have begun earlier, but you can be forgiven for that if you fill out the right form. Give me a copy. One stays here at the church and the other is sent on to the Lord. But here's the first. Number one, for believers, there are no permanent tragedies. For believers, there are no permanent tragedies. God weaves, overrides, converges, displays His power and His grace in such a way that if you're here today within the circle that I've been talking about, there are no permanent tragedies. And He's able to bring good out of the worst situation. Some time ago, I read about a pastor whose son committed suicide. Can you even imagine anything that is as bad as that? I find it hard to get my mind around anything that would be worse than a child who commits suicide. The pastor was absent from the pulpit for a number of weeks, but then he came back to his congregation and read Romans 8:28. And then let me tell you what the pastor said to the congregation. He said, I cannot make my son's death fit into any passage or make sense out of it in any way. It is impossible for me to see how any good can come of it. Yet I realize I see only a part. And then he referred to what he called the miracle of the shipyard. And this is what he said. He said, when you look at a modern ship, it is almost all steel. If you take any individual part and you take that part and put it in the ocean, it will drown. And we know that to be true because steel doesn't float. So you take the individual pieces and they all sink. But because of how the pieces are put together, he says, when the last rivet is put into the ship floats against all odds. And now I continue his own words. Taken by myself, my son's suicide is senseless. Throw it into the sea of Romans 8:28, and it sinks. I can see no good in it. But when the master shipbuilder has finally finished, even this tragedy will be built together to serve God's unsinkable purpose. Wow. Takes your breath away. What faith? Senselessness, absolutely senseless. There's no good that can come of this. There's no good outcome that you can have. But even though it doesn't float, because we serve the master shipbuilder, when the last rivet has been put into his purposes, it'll float. All things work together for good to them that love God, because to the Christian there is no permanent tragedy. Tragedy's plenty, absolutely, but they're never permanent. Eternity is coming. But there's another lesson that you need to learn, and that is this. To the non-Christian, there are no permanent triumphs. To the non-Christian, there are no permanent triumphs. And now I'm speaking to those of you who are outside of the circle that we've been talking about. This promise does not apply to you because you don't love God and you are not called according to His purpose, so far as you know. And for you, there are no permanent triumphs because anything that you achieve in this life will not last, and eternity is coming, and it is a very long time. And you may exist for God's good, but you will never find that you will exist for your own good, ultimately. Best example I know of is the story in the New Testament about Judas. You know, sometimes I think we get a wrong view of Judas. Judas was not the kind of person who'd come into church late, sit in the back row, and then leave when the final hymn was being sung so that he didn't have to talk to anybody. That wasn't Judas. Judas was the kind of man who was a part of the disciples, and the disciples themselves never knew that he was an unbeliever. In fact, in the upper room, when Jesus said, "One of you shall betray me," to the everlasting credit of the disciples, they all said, "Is it I? Could it be me?" Because they never suspected Judas. He's the kind who would volunteer to teach a TMC community and think that he should be on the deacon board. That's the kind of guy Judas was. But you know, of course, his tragedy. He ended up betraying Christ. But here's what Jesus said of Judas. This is really, really mind-boggling. Jesus said it would have been good for that man if he had never been born. See, Judas, no matter how much he achieved as a disciple of Jesus, no matter how much money he was able to steal, and you remember he did do that, despite all that, Judas had no permanent triumphs. And he existed ultimately for God's good, but he never existed for his own good. It would have been better for him. It would have been good for him if he had not been born. Now you say, "Pastor Luther, so what is this all about if I'm, quote, outside the circle?" Here's what I want to tell you today. If you find within your heart that while I am speaking, the Holy Spirit has been speaking to you, and you say to yourself, "I want to respond to Christ. I want to believe on him. I want to be a God lover. I want to be called according to his purpose." That's a good sign that the work of the Spirit is taking place in your life. And I urge you today to believe in Jesus and respond to that call. And I know that there are some of you who are listening to me today and you know exactly who you are. You know exactly who you are. Because the Holy Spirit has given you a sense of sin. The Holy Spirit has given you a sense of your own need. And you know that Jesus is the Savior. And right now, even as I speak, the call of God is happening in your heart. If you trust Christ, not on the basis of your good works, but to trust what he did for you on the cross and in the resurrection, believing that for yourself, that Jesus died in your place to redeem you, and you respond to that, you'll be able to leave here today saying, "Now I know for myself it's true that all things work together for good to them that love God, to them who are the called according to his purpose." Let's bow together in prayer. Father, how can we even begin to think about the implications of someone like Judas? I pray today, Father, that there are those who have never trusted Christ as Savior, and we don't know who they are because they may be involved in the church. Cause them to believe at this moment. Implant love in their hearts. Show them their need for a Savior, and may they savingly believe on Jesus. Do that in their lives. And for those of us who have trusted Christ, oh, we pray that we may leave here with a new sense of optimism and faith, saying there is something that we don't know, but there's also something we know. And now, before I close this prayer, what do you need to say to God as a believer or an unbeliever, even where you are seated or up in the balcony or watching on the internet or listening by CD or radio? Right now, you can say, "Jesus, I receive you as my Savior. I trust you." Tell him that. Help us, Father, today, we pray, for we are needy. And grant us your grace and enliven our faith, we pray in Jesus' name. Amen. Amen.
1: My friend, what about you? Do you have the assurance of eternal life? Have you believed on Jesus as your Savior? If not, flee to him for forgiveness, for hope, and for the knowledge that you will be his child and be his child forever.
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4: In today's fresh devotional, Bernie Dimet will talk to us about fearless faith from Romans chapter 1, verses 16 to 17. And the Bible also teaches us that without faith, it is impossible to please God. And so it's so important for us to take this time to study God's word, to learn Him and learn His word. That way, our faith increases. We trust in God. We place all our dependence on Him, and we can have that kind of fearless faith that is pleasing to Him. So let's get ready for this message up next, and then we'll join Mrs. Freed in Woman to Woman at 10 to 10, who teaches us from Habakkuk chapter 3.
5: We live in a world intent on rejecting Christ, rejecting the notion that there is a God of love and justice in heaven, rejecting this fanciful idea that He'd do anything so dramatic as to send His Son into this world to die for us on a cross so that our sins might be forgiven and to rise again to give us the gift of eternal life. Hi, I'm Bernie Dimet, and welcome again to Fresh. In part, Jesus may still be tolerated, but not obeyed. For many, cultural Christianity has emerged as a safe alternative to biblical discipleship. Truth has been redefined, even by the church. Faith has been sidelined for comfort. The gospel has been rebranded, while all the while, persecution intensifies. And so in response, many have perfected the art of nodding politely to Jesus while nailing the door shut in His face, wanting His comfort, not His cross, His blessings, not His lordship. We've traded the narrow road for the wide one, repackaging Him into a benign mascot for our worldly ambitions. With all that going on, many have become ashamed of the real Jesus, of the power He offers us for our lives to be transformed, of the truth that our eternity lies in His hands. They've become timid in telling others of Him in light of their own watered-down faith. And yet, amidst not dissimilar circumstances back in the first century AD, the Apostle Paul writes this, Romans chapter 1, verse 16. I am not ashamed of the gospel. It is the power of God for salvation to everyone who has faith, to the Jew first and also to the Greek. Friend, that's God's clarion call to you and to me to live out a fearless faith amidst a world intent on dismissing Jesus as irrelevant or foolish. Don't be ashamed of Jesus. That's God's word, fresh for you today.

0: Hello, friends. I think it was Fanny Crosby who wrote the words, "There are shadows in the valley where our tired feet must go, but we hear the peaceful waters as they murmur soft and low, and our shepherd whispers gently as he leads us onward still. There are shadows in the valley, but 'tis sunshine on the hill. Sunshine on the hill, there is sunshine on the hill. There are shadows in the valley, but 'tis sunshine on the hill." Well, those were her words, and they set the thought for today's chat. But I have in mind the word mists instead of shadows. But then we know that they can both have the same effect. Let's go in thought to Switzerland again, as we did last week. When I was there, a friend phoned me to say that she and her husband would come for me the next day and we could go for a drive and perhaps a nice walk. At that moment, it sounded so good and I looked forward to it. Imagine my thoughts when I got up in the morning to find the town and all the countryside around wrapped in a mist. Not very inviting for a drive and a good walk. However, my friends arrived and off we went. On the way, we were commiserating with each other about the weather. But her husband said, "Oh, I think we will find some sunshine higher up. We will be climbing a bit and possibly get out of the mist." Was he being too optimistic? For it seemed to me that the higher we got, the weather got worse. There was even powdered snow lying on the green fields around us. Mist and snow. "What kind of footwear do you have on?" asked my friend. "Oh, just my regular walking shoes," I replied. Well, on we went, looking ever toward the hills, not seeing them, but knowing that they were there. And then, all of a sudden, we were right out of the mist and the damp, into glorious sunshine and dry ground. We looked down on the mists that were in the valley and could hardly believe that such a quick change could be possible. It was reality, though, and soon the car was parked and we began our walk up and up along the tree-lined road, enjoying the beauty of the scene spread out before us. We were still going up, and it required just a little bit of effort to start with. But soon I got accustomed to it, and the walk became sheer pleasure, refreshing and exhilarating. All kinds of vistas unfolded before our eyes. The high, snow-capped mountains seemed strangely near against the blue sky. There were gracious homes, children playing, friends meeting, the cows with their tinkling bells as they grazed in pastures near the roadside, the sound of falling water, and lots of other things that made the climb so well worthwhile. There was sunshine on the hill, and we had found it. I suppose that most of us gathered around our radio sets today can remember a time when chill mists came down upon our spirits, leaving us concerned and wondering, filled with worry and perhaps even despairing. The mists that brought doubts and fears into our hearts, oh, so chilly. The sun had been obliterated from our sky, and it seemed it would never shine again. Mists that spread and engulfed us through all kinds of experiences that may have included sorrows, bereavements, reverses, losses, or misunderstandings, disappointments, anxieties, or maybe through jealousies, gossip, and all the rest. Mists that were like a wet blanket, and they took away our song, and for a time we suffered from heaviness of spirit that was indeed so drear as we sometimes sing. We knew weights instead of wings. The sun was still shining all right, but we had not bothered to seek it. We were shut up in the damp, cold mist, thinking just about ourselves, and the more time we gave to thinking, the thicker the mists became. You know that, don't you? Well, I couldn't help but think of the prophet Habakkuk. He was one of the climbing kind. It might do you good to read chapter 3 and the last three verses. He is looking forward to scenes that might eventually be, and he paints a picture of what we might call total failure. But he was no wet blanket. Not for him to sit down in the mists and moan about them, deplore them, and be lost in them. He prefaced the things that could happen with the word although. Although this and this happens, if everything should fail, although all is loss, although there is nothing left, although it should come to pass, I will rejoice in the Lord. The mists may sweep down and over, but the Lord remains the same, and I will rejoice in him. What an example! You know as well as I do that you cannot rejoice and be glum at the same time. Joy and sunshine go together in what he says. It is just as though he were saying to us, let the worst come, I'll go climbing. I'll be like the hind, and I'll press on and up with light footsteps. His attitude was one of climbing to the sunshine at the top. It is God who will make me able, he emphasizes. His whole attitude toward the mists of earth was one of climbing out of them and finding the sunshine on the hill, leaving the cloying mists far behind. The person who decides to follow his example and go to higher ground, climbing all the time, even if the way be sometime rough, will be sure to find the sunshine that is never found when living at lower levels. Climbing by faith because of God's promises that give great cause for hope. It takes tenacity of will and purpose to go on climbing and refusing to be downcast and depressed by the mists of the way. And when you have tried this, you will find that each upward step will be brighter than the one before. When we saw the snow and the mist, we could have turned back to a warm and inviting home. But the emphasis that afternoon was on climbing higher and finding the sunshine, and we did. So in the same way, we need to be determined to climb and find what God has in store for us. Take to heart the words and the attitude of the prophet when faced with the things that could overwhelm with depression of spirit. There is help available in climbing. It may be that through a complete change of circumstances, some of you have been enveloped in mist that has filled you with uncertainty, and you don't know whether to turn to the left or to the right. Life seems all blurred, unclear, misty. Well, if so, it would be well to remember the words of another who wrote, the very dimness of my sight makes me secure, for groping in my misty way, I feel his hand, I hear him say, my help is sure. Obscurity does not alter the fact that he is there, and he knows. So whatever your particular mist that overshadows you, don't let it grip you. Start climbing the ladder of faith and find that there is sunshine on the hill. And remember, the Lord God himself is a sun and a shield. Well, time's gone. Bye-bye, and God bless you.
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1: It is the top of the hour, and now time for the program Bold Steps with Mark Job. 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
3: We need to be a church that teaches people the Word of God. We need to be a church that proclaims outside of the walls. And then we need to be a church that's also meeting the physical needs of people around us, because that's part of the work of the kingdom of God. Amen?

0: And welcome to Bold Steps with Pastor Mark Job, President of Moody Bible Institute and Senior Pastor of New Life Community Church in Chicago. In our current series called Velocity, Church on the Move, we've been talking about what it means to be movement people. Now, Mark, last time we mentioned that church isn't just a building or a Sunday morning gathering.
1: Right, Wayne. We are people of a movement, and we have a tremendous message that impacts people's lives. But one of the greatest ways that we package this message is through compassion.
2: Yes.
1: Everywhere the church has been throughout the last 2,000 years, when the church has been alive and well, it's always moved with incredible compassion that was really birthed out of the heart of Jesus when he saw the sick or the blind or the demon-possessed or those who had lost loved ones or the hungry or the lonely or the bewildered. Jesus always went with compassion forward. And I think we live in a day and age where there are so many hurting people, so many people gripped by fear, so many people that are displaced, that this is a day where there's a great need for the people of God to lead with compassion.
0: Well, let's open our Bible to Matthew chapter 9 and 10, 9:35 through 10:5, and learn more about this, the compassion of a movement.
1: All of us that live in and around the city of Chicago, we struggle between the tension of having compassion for people that are truly in need and then not being taken advantage of by people that really aren't in need. How about it? We want our hearts to be soft when someone comes and asks us for a dollar and they're homeless, but at the same time, we don't want to be feeding their addiction. And anybody that's lived around the city for any time understands that you will be approached multiple times, especially if you go downtown, by people that say, "Can you give me a dollar?" I remember when I was a college student downtown, studying downtown Chicago, I was poor like most college students are. I was working a couple of jobs trying to pay my college bill. And every time I walked out downtown, it seemed like someone was approaching me about money. Can I get a dollar? Everybody seemed to want a dollar to travel. Can I get a dollar to go on the bus? I thought, well, these homeless people travel a lot. They're always going somewhere. But I always had the suspicion, man, I'm working hard for this money and I'm gonna give you a dollar and you're gonna go buy a beer down the corner or use it to smoke cigarettes, and I'm not sure I want to aid in your addiction, but I don't want to be hard and not have compassion. And so one day I was walking and I was a little bit fed up with this whole thing of people, I want to give people, but I don't want them to use it for the wrong thing. And so one homeless person came up and said, sure enough, he said, "Sir, can I have a dollar?" And I said, "I'm going to give you a dollar in Jesus' name." I said, "But here's the thing. This dollar was hard for me to earn. I'm a college student. I'm working for it. So you say you want this dollar for food, but I'm going to give you a dollar, but if in Jesus' name, but if you use this for anything other than food, may it be a curse to you. Now, if you use it for food, may it be a blessing. But if you use it for food, I'm praying in Jesus' name that this will be a curse to you." This homeless person took that dollar and said, "Okay." He said, "I'm going to put it in this pocket right here so it's not mixed up with all the other money because I want to make sure I use it for food. And put it right here, right here. I don't want it to be a curse for me." I said, "All right. At least I felt better when I walked away. Okay. At least it's going to go for the right place." I mean, he was serious about it. He just looked in his eyes. "Okay, right here, right here." So I know in your heart when I talk about compassion, you say, "Pastor, I want to be compassionate, but I don't want to be taken advantage of. I want to have a heart of compassion, but I don't want people to take advantage of my good nature and my good heart, because then we're all going to get burned." And so I want to take a look for a moment at the heart of Jesus and the compassion that drives a movement. So Matthew chapter 9, beginning reading in verse 35. It says, "Jesus went through all the towns and villages, teaching in their synagogues, proclaiming the good news of the kingdom, and healing every disease and sickness. When he saw the crowds, he had what? He had compassion on them because they were harassed and helpless like sheep without a shepherd. This word in the Greek, compassion, it's an interesting word because it's not found anywhere else in the ancient Greek language. It seemed to only be used in New Testament Greek, and it seemed to be only used, this particular word, associated with Jesus. It means gut, intestine. It has the idea that when Jesus felt compassion, he felt it deep within. I mean, he felt it in his gut. We see several times that this word is used referring to Jesus. In Matthew chapter 14, verse 4, he encountered the sick and he had compassion. In Matthew chapter 20, verse 34, he encountered the blind and he had compassion. In Mark 9, 22, he encountered the demonically oppressed and possessed, and he had compassion. In Luke 7, 13, he encountered people that had lost loved ones, and he had compassion. In Matthew 15, 32, he encountered the hungry, and he had compassion. In Mark chapter 1, verse 41, he encountered the lonely, and he had compassion. And in Matthew chapter 9, verse 36, he encountered the bewildered, the confused, the lost, and he had compassion. Some of you never had the word thrown at you, but I'm going to do that today. Just be glad you weren't sitting real close. I'm on a roll today. Compassion. If Jesus had compassion, then you and I should operate and be moved by the same compassion that Jesus felt in his soul. So I want to take a look at a couple of characteristics about a heart of compassion and the compassion that should drive a movement. Because the compassion that drives a movement is, if you're taking notes, jot this down. First of all, it's a compassion that moves us close to the God gap. The God gap. You see, it tells us in verse 35, Jesus went throughout all the cities and villages. I want you to notice that small four-letter word in the English that says went. Now think about it for a moment. Jesus had a reputation of being a healer. People knew that blind eyes were being opened, and that the lame were walking, and that miracles were happening. Jesus could have sat back and decided, I'm just going to build a little chapel in a hut near my hometown, and I'm going to let people come to me, and whoever's really interested can come my way. And so I'm just going to sit here and ask that if people are interested, they could come. But, you know, if they really want something from me, I'm going to put it in their ballpark, and they can show some interest and some effort and come to me. But I noticed that Jesus did not do it that way. The Bible says that Jesus went from village to village, town to town, neighborhood to neighborhood. What was he doing? Well, it tells us he was teaching, he was preaching, and he was healing. What I want you to notice is that Jesus went. He did not stay. I want you to also notice that when Jesus talked to his disciples in Matthew 28, 19 through 20, he says, go and make disciples. He doesn't just say, stay and let people come to you. He says, go. That mentality of going, I believe, is the mentality that Jesus is calling us to have as a church. That we don't just open up a church building, put a steeple and a cross on top and say, well, if anybody's interested, they know where to find us. I believe that the mentality that drives a movement, the compassion mentality, says there are people that will never come and we need to go to them. There are neighbors that you have that will never on their own come to a church because they have biased against the church, have had a bad experience in the church, are intimidated by the church, don't believe that the church could ever help them. There are some people around you that haven't been to church in years. How do I know that? I run into people all the time in this church. People come up to me and they say, "Hi, my name is so-and-so. It's my first time here. I haven't been to church in 7 years. I have people tell me that all the time, that haven't been to any church in a long time, and someone invites them and they come out. So I know there's a lot of people that would not enter the house of God. But you see, if the church were a building, then they would have little chance of encountering the church. But if the church is a people, when you go to them and you talk to them, you are taking the presence of God and the power of God to their house, to their neighborhood, to their place, because you, the people, are taking the presence of God and the power of God right to where they live. That's the church. Jesus went. He didn't stay and say, "Come." Jesus went.
0: And stay with us. We'll continue today's lesson in just a minute. You're listening to Bold Steps, the Bible teaching ministry of Mark Jobe. And if you've been enjoying this series and want to share it with someone in your life, there's so many ways, easy ways to do that. 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Right now, let's continue with today's lesson from Mark Jobe. It's titled The Compassion of a Movement. We're picking up in Matthew chapter 9, verse 35.
1: I want you to notice something else about this passage. I want you to notice that Jesus had been harshly criticized in a couple of verses before. It says that people came against Jesus and they said he was of the devil. The Pharisees looked to try to kill him. They opposed him. They came against him. But Jesus did not stop doing what the Father had called him to do. Jesus did not go home to his mother's house and knock on Mary's door and say, "Mom, people are saying nasty things about me. Can I just come in and go into my room? Can you heat me up some chicken soup? I'm going to just curl up in this corner in a fetal position, rock back and forth, and feel sorry for myself." No, Jesus was criticized. But it seems like the more they criticized Jesus, the more he was intent on doing the will of the Father. Hello, people of God. Let me tell you something about the church. Most people don't want a church that's full of power, a church that's reaching outside of its walls. Many people want a docile church. They want a church that doesn't create waves. They want a church that has a message that's nice and everybody likes. They want a church that can be controlled. They want a church that's contained within the four walls of its building. They want a church that doesn't make waves in the community. They want a church that's nice, polite, contained, and in its place. Let me tell you something about the Church of the Living God. The Church of the Living God is a powerful force to be reckoned with. It's a movement full of the Spirit of God. It's not a place that can be contained, and neither will this church be that kind of church. This will be a church that makes a difference. Listen, anytime you're going to make a difference, you will be criticized, period. Jesus was criticized. I don't talk a lot about this because it doesn't, you know, I try to be like a duck, but there's probably not a week that goes by that I don't get some criticism, letter, email, Facebook, but it comes with leadership. You're going to lead, you make a difference, you will be criticized, period. I've gotten letters that, I've gotten photos of myself crossed out with the word Antichrist on it. I've been called false prophet. I've been criticized left and right for pretty much everything that we do or say or don't do. It comes naturally. It comes weekly. It comes all. Now, there's also a lot of encouragement that comes, but there's not a week that goes by. It would be rare that a week goes by that someone isn't lashing out and criticizing. But let me tell you what it does to me. What it does to me, it makes me think, oh, Jesus, yeah, come on, let it come, because we're on track here. Because the more they criticized Jesus, the more they criticized Jesus, the more it fired him up to do the will of the Father. And let me tell you what the Word of God says. The Word of God says, Jesus spoke to his disciples, and he said to his disciples, if I, your master, being the Son of God, have been hated and rejected and persecuted, what makes you think if you're my followers, people won't treat you the same way? Jesus prepared his disciples to understand that following Jesus and making a difference will not be easy. So therefore, get used to it. If you're going to live godly in Christ Jesus, you will be persecuted. That's what the Word of God says. So a movement church, what God has called us to be, God has called us to be a church that is not contained in its own four walls. And every time that we get out of our four walls, someone's not going to like us. It's going to oppose us, fight against us. That should only encourage us to love Jesus more. Listen, if someone can silence you to no longer talk about Jesus because they called you a holy roller or a hypocrite, then you have just let someone's criticism stop the mission of God on your life. Shame on you. Dust yourself up, get up, and continue on with the mission of Jesus. Do not let criticism of anybody shut down the mission of God in your life. Never let that happen. Jesus was criticized, but yet he went from town to town, preaching the gospel of Jesus, closing the God gap, the gap between where people are at and their need to know Jesus. Number two, I'm talking about the compassion that drives a movement. Not only did Jesus go, but in verse 35 it says, teaching in their synagogues and proclaiming the gospel of the kingdom and healing every disease and every affliction. The second thing I want you to understand about the compassion that drives a movement is that this is a compassion that moves us to serve the whole person. The whole person. Notice that it says that Jesus was teaching in the synagogues. The synagogue was the religious place where he was opening up scrolls and talking to people that were highly educated religiously about the things of God. And then he was proclaiming the gospel to the kingdom. There's a difference between teaching and proclamation. Teaching usually has to do with teaching people that are already religious and educating them about the things of God. And proclamation has to do with talking to people that don't know God about the things of God. It has to do more with evangelism, with proclamation to people that don't know God. And then he says, and healing every disease and every affliction. I want you to see three things there that Jesus does that we're called to do. We're called to teach and instruct. We're called to proclaim the kingdom of God to people that don't know the kingdom. And then we're also called to touch people's lives at a physical level, emotional level, soul level. Sometimes we get confused about this, and sometimes we're good at one or the other, but we're not good at all three of these. There are certain churches that, well, they're good at evangelism. They proclaim, they talk to people, but they don't train them, disciple them, mentor them, teach them in the ways of God. Then there's other churches that are good at teaching. And they're basically teaching centers where you go and you learn and you teach, but no one ever comes to Christ. No one's ever baptized. No one's coming out of the world. There's no one that's coming that hasn't been to church in a long time. And so if you walk into these places, they're teaching centers, you feel like you're kind of in the in crowd, you have your notebooks and you're learning, but no one from the outside ever comes into those places. And then you have churches that are doing physical work, but they're not teaching, they're training. We need to be a church that does all three of those. We need to be a church that teaches people the Word of God. We need to be a church that proclaims outside of the walls. And then we need to be a church that's also meeting the physical needs of people around us, because that's part of the work of the kingdom of God. Amen? Let me explain that for a second to you. It's the whole person, body, soul, and spirit. You see, the gospel of Jesus Christ affects the whole person. I cannot minister to someone and just tell them, you need a relationship with God through Jesus that can wash you and cleanse you, and I may pray with that person and lead them to God. And that's our first priority, to present the gospel that helps reconcile people to God through the Son, Jesus Christ. But if I lead a person to come to Christ and they don't have a job, and so they go home and they can't feed their family, then I've only really done half a job there. My first priority is that they know God. But part of the gospel of the kingdom is that they also need to get a job so that they can begin to feed their family and live a decent life and start living according to the ways of God. Are you tracking with me? If I lead a young person to Christ and tell them they need to know Jesus as Lord and Savior, and they're involved in a gang, and I don't help them get a mentor that would help them mentor them out of the gang and get their life out of a cycle of violence into a different place, then what I'm doing is I'm only doing half a job, because the gospel of the kingdom is a gospel that reconciles us with God, but it doesn't just drop us there. It helps us live godly in Christ Jesus. If someone is poor and hungry, and they come and we give them a sandwich to eat, but we don't give them the gospel, we've only done half our job. We've fed their stomach, but we haven't solved the issue of their soul. And they can eat a sandwich and be grateful, but walk out of here and not have peace with God. That's only a half job. That's why we as a church have reached out in different ways. We have a couple of food pantries, a couple different locations. We have a couple after school programs that help young kids with tutoring. And you may say, well, what does tutoring have to do with the gospel? A lot. Because if a young tutor is able to take a child who's 7 years old, whose mother is a crack cocaine addict and can't help them out, and someone from the church sits down with them and helps them with their math problem and coaches them a little bit and gives them something to eat and then afterwards has a Bible story with them, listen, you'll do more for the kingdom of God doing that than simply teach them the Bible story and sending them out so that they can fail school and drop out of school and not be able to continue on in a way where they can succeed in life as well. It's part of the gospel. Jesus said that they may see your what? Your good works. And then they will what? Glorify your Father who is in heaven.
0: 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Today's lesson is a powerful reminder that the church isn't called to sit back and wait for the world to come to us. We are called to go with the compassion of Christ to the people around us. I'm Wayne Shepherd. Tomorrow we'll continue Mark's lesson titled The Compassion of a Movement and learn what it means to see the people around us through the eyes of God. Don't miss Thursday's edition of Bold Steps with Mark Jobe. Bold Steps is a production of Moody Radio, a ministry of Moody Bible Institute.

0: One day every knee shall bow and every tongue shall confess that Jesus Christ is Lord. And indeed, acoustic worship there reminding us that it's only you, Jesus, and he's the one in which we look to for all our sustenance. He is all that we need. All right, let's continue with the hope here on TWR Peer Talk, joining David Jeremiah in Turning Point as he talks about the work of the Spirit.
1: The miracles performed by Jesus were truly astonishing. Yet he told his disciples that believers would do even greater works. What does this mean exactly? Today on Turning Point, Dr. David Jeremiah examines that promise and what it means for our generation. As he continues his series, The Holy Spirit You May Not Know, here's David to introduce his fascinating message, The Work of the Spirit.
2: Well, I have to tell you that what I am going to share with you today is going to be a shock to some of you, because it almost sounds like I'm being ungodly to say what I'm about to say. I'm only saying what the Scripture says, and the Scripture says, in the words of Jesus, that when the Holy Spirit is poured out upon the world, it enables us to do greater works than Jesus did when he walked on this earth. I'm going to share with you how that happened to be true and how it is true today, with some personal illustrations along the way on these next 2 days of broadcast. I hope you'll stay with us each day. And don't forget, all of this material, including what we're going to talk about today, is in the book, The Holy Spirit You May Not Know. I like to tell you about it every day because I don't want you to miss out on the opportunity to get your copy. It's a 250-page hardback book, the third book in the trilogy of the God books, The God You May Not Know, The Jesus You May Not Know, and this one, The Holy Spirit You May Not Know. This trilogy from Turning Point and this third book is available as a gift. It's yours for the asking, for a gift of any size during the month of June. We wait for you to respond, and we are ready to send you this book right away. Well, the work of the Spirit, John 14:22. To me, one of the most amazing messages in the New Testament. Here's part one. When Walt Disney opened Disneyland in Anaheim on July 17, 1955, it covered 160 acres of former orange groves. Opening day was chaotic. Rides broke down, paint was still wet, and the pavement was so soft, women's high heels sank into the asphalt. But Walt had built something no one had ever seen, a place where imagination came to life, and he called it the happiest place on earth. Walt died in 1966, never seeing his next dream come true. But he did something very few people get to do. He built something that was greater after he was gone than it ever was when he was here. By his team, the Imagineers he had trained, they picked up the blueprint and built beyond what Walt ever imagined. They opened Walt Disney World in Florida in 1971, a resort complex so large it could fit all of San Francisco inside its borders, with room to spare. Today, the Disney Empire spans 6 resorts, 12 theme parks, a cruise line, movie studios, television networks, and over 220,000 employees around the world. And that story reminds me of something I read in the Bible

0: I have to tell you what I read in the Bible the first time this really dawned on me. It was so amazing. I had to go back and read it a couple of times to make sure I was reading it correctly. It's what Jesus said in John 14:12. Here's what he said. Most assuredly, speaking to his disciples, I say to you that he who believes in me, the works that I do, he will do also. And greater works than these will he do, because I go to my Father. When I first came across that verse, I remember stopping and asking myself, what in the world could this possibly mean? Maybe you've had the same question cross your mind. How could anyone, I mean, especially ordinary people like us, how could we ever do greater works than Jesus? What was he telling his disciples that day, and what is he saying to us right now? Could it really be true that we are meant to continue the work of Jesus and even see it multiplied in our time? At first, it sounds impossible. I mean, it feels so bold to be true, but Jesus never exaggerated. He never spoke just to inspire people or impress them. He is truth itself, and every word he spoke was absolutely reality. When he said we would do greater works, he meant it. The possibility of greater works takes us to the works that Jesus performed during his public ministry. They were mind-boggling. He banished diseases, he cast out demons, he raised corpses to life, he created wine and fish and bread with a word and a touch. He calmed mighty storms with just a word. How could it be said that in any stretch of imagination that the works of the disciples and our works who belong to his church are greater than Jesus' works? Has this promise ever been fulfilled? Can we point to anything that would help us understand that in some way this is being fulfilled in our generation? And some have said, well, the key here is that you have to understand that the greater works are related to belief. In other words, the reason we don't do these greater works is because we don't believe enough. Is that true? The problem with this is that if our ability to do such works depends on our faith, then we would have to have greater faith in Jesus. And Jesus didn't say, he who believes in me with sufficient faith, or he who believes in me with all his heart, or he who believes in me intensely with great sincerity shall do greater works. He just simply said, he who believes in me will do greater works. But that makes no sense. Greater works, greater miracles than he performed? I mean, what could that mean? In John 2, at the wedding feast in Cana, Jesus converted the simple molecular structure of water into the far more complex molecular structure of wine. Can we do that? In John 4, by a word uttered over 10 miles from the scene, Jesus instantly reversed the decay process and restored to full vigor and activity the cellular structure destroyed by a mortal illness. Can we do that? In John 6, 1 through 14, Jesus took 5 loaves and 2 fish and created out of them enough bread and meat to feed 5,000 hungry men and their families. Can I do that? Can you do that? In John 6, Jesus created an anti-gravitational force of unknown nature that enabled him to walk along the surface of the stormy sea. You ready for that one? In John 11, Jesus stood at the mouth of an opened grave and called through the veil of death to his friend Lazarus. Not only was Lazarus dead, his limbs, his eyes, his brain, and internal organ were already in a state of decay. The man had been dead for 4 days, and putrefaction was well underway. And yet, at the captive and creative word of Jesus, all the cells and functions of that body were instantly restructured, and the departed spirit was summoned again to the body. Lazarus lived and spoke and thought and remembered. Awesome. What could possibly qualify as a greater work than that? Great works, marvelous miracles beyond all question. And think about it, every one of these acts was only superficial and temporary. I mean, I'm not discounting what Jesus did. Certainly would never do that, but I'm simply making the point that no one was permanently helped by these miracles. None of men's deepest needs were met by these works of power. Yet he created food for a single meal, but the people got hungry the next day. He stilled the raging sea, but only until the next storm. He healed bodily ailments, but every person he healed eventually died anyway. I don't know what you think about Lazarus, but I really feel bad for him. He had to die twice. That's what happened to him. He had already passed into glory. He was already walking the streets of heaven, talking to Abraham, Moses, and David, filling his eyes with heavenly splendor and gazing on the very throne of God. And what happened? Jesus brought him back. Years later, he had to repeat the whole process all over again. He had to die again. And the miracle of bringing Lazarus back was no favor to Lazarus. Jesus did it as a sign miracle for everybody who watched. I remember a story by a teacher I had in seminary named John Mitchell. He used to come to the seminary and teach classes for 3 weeks, and I was in some of his classes. He was a teacher for many years at Multnomah Bible College, and he used to tell the story of sitting at the bedside of a dying friend, and the man seemed to be slipping out of his life. His breathing grew very, very shallow until finally it seemed to stop. And when this happened, Dr. Mitchell thought, he's gone now. Suddenly the man's eyes popped open and he looked into the craggy face of Dr. Mitchell. "Who's there?" the man said. "It's all right," Dr. Mitchell said, "it's just me." "Oh," the man groaned, "I'm so disappointed." You see, he thought he was gonna look into the face of Jesus, or at least an angel. Instead, he saw the same old hospital room and the face of the old Scotsman Mitchell. If he was disappointed, just imagine how Lazarus felt. What a letdown to find himself back in his grave clothes, lying in a slab in a dark tomb. Yet the author of life called him back, and he stepped once again into the lesser light of the sun. Now I want to ask you a question. Can we do something greater than that? The possibility of greater works. But the promise is that Jesus tied his promise of greater works to the coming of the Holy Spirit, and this is what we can't miss. In John 14, 12, Jesus said, "And greater works than these he will do." And what reason does he give? Here's the key. "Because I go to my Father." This is a common phrase and a common teaching. John 7, 39 says, "But this he spoke concerning the Spirit, whom those believing in him would receive. For the Holy Spirit was not yet given, because Jesus was not yet glorified." John 16, 7, Jesus said, "Nevertheless, I tell you the truth, it is to your advantage that I go away. For if I do not go away, the Holy Spirit," or the Helper, "will not come to you. But if I depart, I will send him to you." These greater works that Jesus promised us are dependent upon Jesus physically leaving this world and going back to heaven. Those things could not happen, he said, until he went to his Father and sent the Holy Spirit to take his place. After Jesus had spoken these words to his disciples, he went to the garden that night, where he was captured, taken to trial, brutally crucified. He rose from the grave on the first day of the week and appeared to the believers over a period of 40 days. He then ascended back to his Father, and 10 days after he returned to heaven, the Holy Spirit was poured out at Pentecost, and the third person of the Trinity came upon everyone who believed. And Peter and the other disciples stood in front of the very mob and the very rulers who had crucified Jesus and proclaimed the resurrection and the offer of salvation, and 3,000 people got saved in that service. And someone has said that more people believed on the day of Pentecost than had believed in the entire 3.5 years Jesus walked on this earth. And I believe that is true. Amazing as our Lord's words are in John 14, 12, it is literally true that a believer today may accomplish greater works on earth than our Lord himself accomplished. And I'm going to suggest to you 3 ways that that is true. It is not in any way a disrespect to Jesus. It's the word of Jesus to us himself. First of all, we have a greater message today. The great works Jesus did while on this earth dealt with the material. The greater works that he promised deal with the spiritual. In Luke 10:17, the disciples had returned from their first preaching mission, And the Bible says, and the 70 returned with joy, saying, Lord, even the demons are subject to us in your name. And they were thrilled that they had been able to cast down demons, but Jesus corrected them. He said, behold, I give thee the authority to trample on serpents and scorpions and over all the power of the enemy, and nothing shall by any means hurt you. Nevertheless, do not rejoice in this, that the spirits are subject to you, but rather rejoice because your names are written in heaven. Did you hear what Jesus said? They had been cheering and laughing and high-fiving each other because they had been able to throw out some evil spirits. And Jesus said, that's okay, but don't get all excited about that. What you really need to get excited about is that your names are written down in heaven. What was Jesus saying? The spiritual is far more important than the material. The eternal is infinitely more important than the temporal. You and I have difficulty understanding that. One of the reasons we do not have greater works going on in our lives is because we do not understand the priority of the spiritual over the material. We have a much greater message because conversion is the greatest miracle we could ever be associated with. A friend of mine told me about a group of short-term missionaries who held evangelistic meetings in Africa. And during these meetings, the believers reported a blind man miraculously received his sight. When the believers came back to report to the sending churches, that was just about all they could talk about. A man's sight restored. What a miracle. Yet during those same meetings, many embraced Jesus as Savior and found eternal salvation. Many stepped out of spiritual blindness into the light of God's kingdom. But that news seemed to receive second billing to the miracle. If we could only view these things as God does, if we could just see them through God's eyes, the message of reconciliation meets the basic needs of every man and woman, every boy and girl, and it meets those needs permanently and never has to be repeated. In miracles, only God's power and goodness are revealed, but in conversion, God's grace is revealed, something that causes even the angels to look over the bowels of heaven and wonder. The message of the saving grace of God, men and women, is the greater message because it is the message that extended to the Gentiles and rolled outward across the world like a mighty tsunami wave. The death, burial, and resurrection of Jesus Christ have given to us in this generation the greatest message that has ever been communicated to any people at any time in any place. There's never been anything like it, and there never will be. At any time will there ever be anything like the gospel. It is called the eternal gospel, the good news. And you and I can show compassion and reach out to help people with their hurts. We can minister to them in their sorrow. We can assist them in dealing with terrible addictions and dysfunctional family situations. But if in the process we do not give them Jesus Christ and salvation, we have only postponed the inevitable. We have not helped them. Our message is greater because it is for eternity. Over the years of ministry, God has given me some wonderful friends. Many of them here in this church and many of them here in the city. Some of them spread across the nation. One of my best friends is a doctor who lives in Boone, North Carolina. He keeps in touch with me almost every other week or so. We talk on the phone. He started a group called Medical Missions. This group brings doctors together and helps them go to the mission field for 2 weeks at a time every summer. And my friend, he goes to Africa. I think he's in Africa almost more than he's here. Every time I try to get a hold of him, he's in Africa. And they go there and they perform surgeries and they help people there that would never get help if they didn't come, because there's just nothing like that for these people. One day he told me something I never forgot. He said, David, we used to go to Africa and do surgeries on the people that would come, broken limbs, dysfunctional faces. He said, one day it dawned on us that all we were doing was fixing them up and we were making them healthier on their way to hell. If you don't give them the gospel, you're not helping them. He said, we made a commitment on that day that we would never do another surgery until we presented the gospel to the person who was getting the surgery, if they were capable of hearing it, and giving them an opportunity to receive Jesus Christ. What he was saying is, the physical is important, and it is true. Sometimes people don't care what we know unless they know how much we care. But if you only help people physically and don't give them the gospel, you haven't really helped them. You've only made them okay and till the inevitable when they won't be okay for a long time. So I'm telling you, but Jesus tells us one of the greater things about what we do is we don't just help people physically, and we do that as we can, but he's given to us the wonderful privilege of communicating the message of the gospel, which is life-changing. And some of you here today, you know what I'm talking about because you remember what you were before Jesus Christ entered into your life and what he's done to make you a new person. So listen to me. One of the reasons why we can do greater works is because our message is a greater message. And then number two, we have a greater ministry. Think about this for a moment. The works Jesus did while he walked the dusty paths of Israel were localized in scope. If you were up on a space flight and could look down on the great curve of the earth, and if the shuttle was in the right orbital position and weather permitted, you would strain your eyes and see a little strip of land at the edge of a great continental shelf. That little strip of land is Israel. Believe it or not, it is the size of New Jersey, the whole nation. During his lifetime, the Son of God was confined in his influence to a comparatively small section of that slice of Middle East. Do you know Jesus never left Israel? His whole ministry was in Israel. And if you've ever been to Israel, you know it's not a very big place. It's like a postage stamp. I did an event there some years ago, and we had so many people with us, we couldn't have the opening service in the same hotel. We had to split it up. And one was in one place, and one was about 25 miles away in another place. And they said, Dr. Jeremiah, we're going to have you speak in this service, and then we have a helicopter waiting for you, and we're going to take you to the other one for the other one. So I said, okay. I had no idea what I was getting into. The helicopter was located in the corner of a dark field with guards all around it, so nobody could get to it. I said, where's the lights? Oh, we can't turn the lights on. They might shoot us. Oh, my goodness. Got in the helicopter, and we flew, and in the dark, the pilot was saying, over there's Jordan, over there's, and he talked about all the lands that were surrounding, and you could see them all from Israel. They're just surrounded by all these lands, and up until recently, especially, lands filled with people who hated the Jewish people. That's where Jesus was. He spent his whole time in that little postage stamp nation. At that time, the whole world was Israel. And yet in just a little more than 300 years, Christianity closed all the temples in heathen Roman Empire and numbered its converts by the millions as the gospel spread beyond the borders of Israel and began to fill the world. And today there are billions of people who claim Christ as their Savior. And the ministry isn't confined to Israel. It's exploded across the nation. I just spent 3 days with people who've helped us take that message to these nations. And I told them, and I say this humbly, I believe, I now speak 19 different languages. I only know English, but I speak 19 different languages. Because through AI, they take my voice, it's my voice, and they put it into the language of other nations. They coordinate my lips with the words. And I'm telling you people, if you would see it, you would think David Jeremiah is speaking in Chinese, and I'm not. But the message is being preached in all these places, and they're just getting started. I'm gonna have more languages next time I talk to you about this, because we're working on it really hard. What I'm saying is, we carry the ministry of the gospel to the ends of the earth. Jesus didn't do that. Jesus ministered in Israel. He never left Israel. But he empowered his disciples to go into all the world and preach the gospel. And he has told us that's our responsibility, each of us, to find a way to leverage the gospel for the whole world. And that's why we have radio and why we have television and that's why we do social media and why we write books, is because we're trying to reach as many people as we can with the gospel. That's what Jesus has empowered us to do. These are the greater works he's given us to do because he went to the Father. And isn't it interesting? He went to the Father and put his DNA in every single Christian who's still on this earth. His DNA is the Holy Spirit. Isn't that something? While he was in Israel, he was confined in his own body. When he went to heaven, he said, I'm going to give you all the Holy Spirit. And the Holy Spirit came on the day of Pentecost, and now every single person who believes in Jesus Christ has the Holy Spirit living in them, and they can carry the message of Christ wherever they go. I pray a prayer sometimes when I get up in the morning, Lord Jesus, help me to take the influence of Christ wherever I go today. And all of us can do that. And when we do that, we're doing the greater works that Jesus said we would do, because we're going where he did not go, but he sent us as his representatives. I hope you're getting a little bit of the picture of what Jesus meant when he said we could do greater works than he did. We'll have more of that tomorrow on the Thursday edition of Turning Point, and I hope you'll join us then. We still have several subjects to discuss under the topic of the Holy Spirit, and we will finish out the month of June talking about all of it. I hope that you will be able to be with us every single day. I told you in another broadcast that my sister called me and told me she was reading this book and it was helping her and encouraging her, and I can't tell you what that meant to me. When your own family reads something you wrote, I guess that's something special. And my sister's name is Mary Alice, and she is a wonderful blessing in my life. And I hope that the book that she's reading, you will read, and you can get your copy for a gift of any size during the month of June. We'll see you right here tomorrow for the Thursday edition of Turning Point.
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3: We are together once again on Farming God's Way, and my name is Lamini Joseph with Craig Deal.
2: Thank you, Joseph.
3: Last program, we saw that Africa, despite its huge potential, fails to feed itself. We realized that we must return to the Word of God, seek His ways, and Farming God's Way aims to do just this.
2: Exactly, Joseph. We learned that we should look to nature and see how God farms in His wonderful creation. There is no plowing, and He leaves a mulch on the ground, which we call God's blanket. Mm. In other words, we must not burn off our crop residues. Mm. This provides a perfect environment for the growing of any crops and prevents soil erosion, which is such a curse in Africa. If you look in the natural forests of the world, Joseph, you will see that the trees drop their leaves and you get this lovely blanket of leaves on the ground, and that is what we call God's blanket. And seedlings are able to grow through these leaves when sharp-toothed animals that rootle around in the forest, they enable the seed to get down to the soil, and then that provides a perfect environment for the growing of trees. So there's no need for any plowing, and there's never any need to burn off your residues.
3: Yes, that's true. Craig, I know that we'll be looking into how we farm without planning, as you are speaking, and burning practically, actually, in the later programs. But how does the Bible and God's Word teach us where to start?
2: God has shown us many scriptures to guide us in our efforts to make a plan to alleviate the poverty and hunger problems. And amongst them, He has shown us two spiritual principles. They are out from Scripture, and I can maybe even call them laws, not in the legalistic sense, but in terms of the laws of creation and life.
3: What are these biblical truths?
2: Well, Joseph, the first one is faithful stewardship. I think we should read one of Jesus' greatest parables in order to grasp in our hearts just how important this teaching is, not only to just farming, but to life in general.
3: Mm. Okay, I'll read Matthew 25, 14 to verse 29. Let me just state that again. Matthew 25, my verses will be from verse 14 to 29. Again, it will be like a man going on a journey who called his servants and entrusted his property to them. To one he gave 5 talents of money, to another 2 talents. And to another 1 talent, each according to his ability. Then he went on his journey. The man who had received the 5 talents went at once and put his money to work and gained 5 more. So also, the one with the 2 talents gained 2 more. But the man who had received the 1 talent went off, dug a hole in the ground and hid his master's money. After a long time, the master of those servants returned and settled accounts with them. The man who had received the 5 talents brought the other 5. Master, he said, you entrusted me with 5 talents. See, I have gained 5 more. His master replied, well done, good and faithful servant. You have been faithful with a few things. I'll put you in charge of many things. Come and share your master's happiness. The man with the 2 talents also came. Master, he said, you entrusted me with 2 talents. See, I've gained 2 more. His master replied, "Well done, good and faithful servant. You have been faithful with a few things. I'll put you in charge of many things. Come and share your master's happiness." Then the man who had received the one talent came. "Master," he said, "I knew that you were a hard man, harvesting where you have not sown and gathering where you have not scattered seed. So I was afraid and went out and hid your talent in the ground. See, here is what belongs to you." His master replied, "You wicked, lazy servant. So you knew that I harvest where I have not sown and gather where I have not scattered seed. Well then, you should have put my money on deposit with the bankers so that when I returned, I'll have received it back with interest. Take the talent from him and give it to the one who has the 10 talents. For everyone who has will be given more, and he will have an abundance. Whoever does not have, even what he has will be taken from him." This is the parable of the talents.
2: A wonderful lesson for life, isn't it, Joseph? If we are faithful with little, God will add to us. But conversely, if we are unfaithful with the little God has given us, he will take it away from us.
3: I see. So this law does not only apply to little, but also to big things as well. I call it little in this case because the illustration in the parable refers to the servant with the one talent. The master took it away from him when he had not been faithful with it. It also applies to the little we have when we first start out in life or in an enterprise. The master took the one talent and gave it to the faithful servant, who had multiplied his 5 talents to 10.
2: Surely, the application of this law to the continent of Africa, is the primary reason why we are the poorest continent on earth, getting poorer. By traveling around Africa, and in the statistics and data that we read and learnt about in the last program, we see that the agricultural soils are degrading and being washed away. We see that crop yields are diminishing. We in Africa cannot feed ourselves from the abundant resources that God has given us.
3: What does this mean for us as people of Africa?
2: This means that we have to have the courage to admit first that we have been unfaithful with the first things that God has given us and what he gives to any nation, namely our soil, our rainfall, our sunlight, heat units, seed, and manpower.
3: Yes, I see that the Lord established this in the Garden of Eden when the first job he gave Adam was to look after the garden. And I'm referring to Genesis 2 verse 15. The Lord took the man and he put him in the Garden of Eden to work it and take care of it. End of quote. Again, after the fall, God sent him out to work the ground. And we see this again in Genesis 3 verse 23. So the Lord banished him from the Garden of Eden to work the ground from which he had been taken.
2: So we see that this is how God initiated the development and growth of society and the world. And it has been repeated in nation after nation and continent after continent. In each case, the growth has come from the faithfulness with the first thing God has given them.
3: I agree. For over 40 years now, there's been an abundance of development programs directed at Africa with billions of US dollars worth of various forms of aid to try and bring us out of this economic crisis of ever-increasing poverty.
2: Yes, and yet we are still getting poorer.
3: This is a very sensitive issue, but we must have the courage to face and confess the truth. It does not matter how many sophisticated factories, industries, technology and education, and any extra thing that is introduced, as there have been. It will all fail to address our overall poverty problem until we go back to our foundations and become faithful with the first thing God has given us.
2: Absolutely, Joseph. God is a supreme master builder, and he doesn't build a house from the windowsills or the lintels upwards. He builds them with strong foundations. In other words, God doesn't jump over the foundations when he builds. If we are not faithful with the first things he gives us, he takes them away, and then we have nothing to build upon.
3: Yeah. I suppose if you look back in history, at all the successful economies of the world, you'll find that they were faithful with the first things God gave them. And then God added to that good foundation, and onwardly, as they were progressively faithful with the other aspects of the development.
2: Yeah, that the rebuilding process is God's way, and these are God's principles. So it is very important that the church initiates them. We can't expect the world system to lead the way, because the ruler of the world, Satan, is the deceiver, and he attempts to break down and destroy God's creation and his children.
3: This is really summed up in 2 Corinthians chapter 4, verse 4, which says, "In their case, the God of this world has blinded the mind of the unbelievers to keep them from seeing the light of the gospel of the glory of Christ, who is the image of God."
2: Amen to that, Joseph. The world system has been blinded in the belief that man is essentially good, and given enough knowledge and opportunity, he will eventually get there and succeed. All the aid that has been donated, and all the educational scholarships that have been granted, and all the development programs have not borne fruit that they have expected.
3: So because of their philosophy, they keep on making excuses for our failure, and they decline from calling us, the indigenous Africans, to account for this failure.
2: Yes. We in Africa are hurting subconsciously or consciously from the failure syndrome, which causes us to agree with them and blame everything and everybody else for our demise. And so the situation just continues to deteriorate.
3: How different are the ways of God?
2: Well, they're very different. God says in His Word that we are not essentially good, but we are fallen beings. Mm. And we need to return to Him and His ways.
3: Yes.
2: This is why it's very important to understand that farming God's way has a much more significant role to play than we would initially understand. It's also important to see that we need to spread God's way of dealing with the poverty problem through God's people. That is the church. The church needs to create effective models that will convince the world to follow.
3: Yes, Craig. Jesus also taught by discipling, and surely this falls into line with the great commission from Jesus when he said, "Go and make disciples of all nations."
2: Yeah, we know that in the Great Commission, Jesus did primarily mean for us to bring the unsaved to salvation in Himself. And then He called us to baptize them in the name of the Father, Son, and the Holy Spirit, which seals and confirms our salvation in our own hearts before our brothers and sisters in Christ. And He wants us to go and preach this to the nations. But the definition of a disciple is a follower or a leader or a teacher, of which Jesus is a supreme epitome of that.
3: So we've been commissioned to make followers of Jesus, and this is confirmed in the third and last part of the Great Commission. And I'm looking at this, referring to Matthew 28:20, where Jesus says those magnificent words, "And teaching them to obey everything I have commanded you."
2: These are words we should surely take to heart, Joseph. Jesus modeled Himself for us to follow His example. He demonstrates in His life a perfectly holy and loving example or model to follow.
3: Craig, unfortunately, we seem to be out of time, and I know we haven't even finished talking about the faithfulness and stewardship we need to tend our land. So we will continue this discussion in our next program and also talk about the second biblical law or truth that governs all we do in farming God's way.
2: Really looking forward to that, Joseph. This has been Farming God's Way. If you'd like more information, please feel free to write, and we'll be sure to assist you in any way. Our contact details are Farming God's Way, P.O. 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Box H74, Hatfield, Harare, Zimbabwe. I'll say that again. Farming God's Way at Trans World Radio, Box H74, Hatfield, Harare, Zimbabwe. Trans World Radio also has an email address if you'd like to contact us that way. 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
1: For the last few days in Reach Out, we've been doing a comparison on good shepherds versus bad shepherds. Today, in particular, Gail Dipenaar will focus in on bad shepherds and what we need to do to avoid them. That's coming up next in Reach Out.

0: Good day, my name is Gail Dipenaar and thank you so much for allowing me to join with you. This is Reach Out. That means it's once again time for you to take a break from what you're doing and of course get your Bible because we chat around the Word of God. Now we started a series on the Shepherd a little while ago and we started with Ezekiel 34 and we compared it to John chapter 10, the bad shepherd in comparison to the good shepherd. Now we are incorporating Psalm 23 because when you read Psalm 23, it's the exact opposite of Ezekiel 34, the exact opposite of what a bad shepherd is. And yeah, in Psalm 23, it gives you an example of what a good shepherd does. And so we have started in Psalm 23. Now, I encourage you to go and do a study on the shepherd and go and look at Ezekiel 34, look at John chapter 10, look at Psalm 23, look at Isaiah 40 verse 11. Go and read up on how many times there's a reference to a shepherd. But what we're looking at now is in Ezekiel 34, we saw a few examples of what a bad shepherd was. First and foremost, they didn't care. They only looked after themselves. But yeah, in Psalm 23, it says, "The Lord is my shepherd, I shall not be in want." Yeah, the Lord looks after you. He takes care of you and your needs. This good shepherd cares. Then we saw that what the bad shepherd did was they didn't strengthen the weak, they didn't bind up the wounds, they didn't look for the lost. But in Psalm 23, it says, "He makes me lie down in green pastures. He leads me beside quiet waters and he restores my soul." So he's strengthening you because when it comes to you can lie by quiet waters because your soul has been restored, that means that you have been cared for and you have been strengthened. The weak has been strengthened and you have been healed because when you lie down, it means you're at rest. So the good shepherd makes sure that you are strengthened and that you are able to lie down. Remember in John chapter 10, we read about where Jesus said he is the good shepherd. And if you have him as a good shepherd, you come in and out and you receive pastures. And that's what we receive here. He is our good shepherd and he makes us lay down in green pastures. I'm sometimes always just think of this, he makes me lie down. And I think sometimes we are so busy with the busyness of life and we're running here and running there. And sometimes the Lord just stops us and makes us just lie down in green pastures and have a rest. Our shepherd strengthens us. The next thing that we saw is they just let the sheep be scattered all over. They didn't look after the sheep and guide them and keep them. But here it says, he guides me in the paths of righteousness. That's what a true shepherd does. He's not harsh with people because in Ezekiel 34 it also said the bad shepherd is harsh with his sheep. But listen to this. This good shepherd in Psalm 23, which is Jesus Christ, he guides me in the paths of righteousness. And I said that the shepherd doesn't walk behind you and hit you with a whip. He guides you. He walks up front and he guides you into those paths. He knows where the good pastures is. He knows the path that the sheep should go. He knows to look out for the enemy. So he guides me in the paths of righteousness for his name's sake. And then they allowed the enemy in Ezekiel 34, they allowed the enemy to come in and to take the sheep and to batter the sheep. And it just gave them over to the enemy. But here it says, "Yeah, even though I walk through the valley of the shadow of death, I will fear no evil, for you are with me. Your rod and your staff, they comfort me. You prepare a table before me in the presence of my enemies." In other words, you give me a guarantee, protection and safety against the enemy's attack with his rod and his staff. They comfort you. And instead of allowing the enemy to get hold of you and tear you apart and just destroy you, this good shepherd prepares a table in the presence of your enemies to show your enemies that he has overcome. And this is a victory banquet. And you will not be destroyed. You might go through the shadow of the valley of death. That doesn't mean that we escape all things on this earth. No, we go through those very difficult times. He says here, even though I walk through the valley of the shadow of death, I will fear no evil, for you are with me. What does that mean? I'm going through that shadow, but Jesus is with us. He said in Matthew 28, I will never leave or forsake you. He will always be with him. So even though through the difficult times, even through the dark times, when we're in the shadow, we know that our shepherd is with us. We do not have to fear because he is with us. And of course, I think you can agree with me. We go through these very, very dark valleys and it's difficult times, but you know what it says here, that this shepherd will comfort you. Why does it say that? Because he knew we would need comfort. And we've seen in this life how many times that we need comfort, but our Lord is the great comforter because he knows that we will need that comfort at some time and we will not have to walk it alone. That is the encouragement for us. Yes, you will go through hard times, but you don't have to fear, number one, and you don't have to walk the road alone. You will receive comfort in that time of trouble. And then of course he's overcome. You only have to go to John chapter 10 to actually read that. But here he's preparing a table before him in the presence of my enemies to show the enemy that he has come to destroy the works of the evil one. You anoint my head with oil and my cup overflows. We are set apart. We are his family. We are his children. We are God's children. When you accept Jesus Christ as Lord and Savior, you are God's child. You are placed in his family. You become part of the family of God. And then, of course, surely goodness and love will follow me all the days of my life, and I will dwell in the house of the Lord forever. And we have Jesus Christ to thank for that, that we can dwell in the house of the Lord. It's in the presence of the Lord. It's in his presence, face to face, one on one. And there's such a wonderful future ahead for us. There's such a great time ahead for us when we will see our Savior face to face, one on one. Our true shepherd truly doesn't leave and abandon us. He also told his disciples that he will go away, but he won't leave them as orphans. He will send the Holy Spirit. And now we have the Holy Spirit who helps us and is our advocate in this times that we go through. So do yourself a favor and just go and look at Ezekiel 34, Psalm 23, and John chapter 10. Until we meet again, I always want to remind you that Jesus loves you. Goodbye, dear friend. God bless you.
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2: Welcome to Expectant Faith Devotionals, a daily application of faith in the Lord Jesus Christ. The overwhelming reason for all. To him be glory in the church by Christ Jesus to all generations forever and ever. Amen. Ephesians chapter 3, verse 21. There is coming a day when not only will every knee bow before the Lord Jesus Christ, but everyone will confess that he is Lord to the glory of the Father. It is in that moment, on this side of the new creation of heaven and earth, which the Lord God will accomplish, that in the greatest measure God will receive all the glory for the revelation of who and what He is, along with every aspect of His work in creation and redemption. Throughout the Psalms in times past, and them being used enormously and effectively today, the believer's praise of God because of the knowledge of His person and His works rises still in a holy chorus from hearts that are cleansed from sin and lips that bear the truth by the power of the Spirit. There are today the never-ending songs of heaven, sung by heavenly creatures and angels concerning the holiness and worthiness of God. The saints who have gone before us from the creation to this present moment, and in particular the church, the living members of the body of Christ, both on earth and in heaven, lift up their voices and are singing the songs of worship of the Creator and the sole Redeemer of men. To what end are they singing and praising God with thanksgiving and great joy? It is for the purpose of declaring that all and every manifestation of the wondrous, great, and good Father, glorious Son, and powerful Holy Spirit, His glory is His forever and ever. All that is good has come from Him, and it shall one day return in blessing and praise in the wholehearted, Spirit-filled worship, adoration, and exaltation of God, where the glory for all that He has revealed of Himself and all that He has accomplished in heaven and on earth shall be attributed to Him. In one sense, as the crowns of the elders mentioned in the book of Revelation are cast before the throne of God, so will the praise and blessing of every heavenly creature, angel, and saint be offered with thanksgiving and overwhelming reverence to God our Father, Christ the Eternal Son, all in the energy and power of the blessed Holy Spirit. As on earth, every believer is to be baptized in the name of the Father, Son, and Holy Spirit, so in heaven the attributing to God, the triune God, of all the glory due Him, will be heard, seen, and known. It is for this reason, and in particular in and through the church by Christ, His heavenly bride, and every member of that body, that glory will be given to God by Christ Jesus to all generations forever and ever. God will be glorified. And this in fullest measure. For in one day when all has become new, freed forever from the taint and sinful limitations of faithlessness, new tongues will sing and herald the blessedness of God in His holiness and greatness. All that has been accomplished through the ages in every life where the Spirit of God has worked, moved, and accomplished the purposes of God in the specific working in and through the soul shall be remembered, proclaimed, heralded before the throne. What a day that will be. As the songwriter put it, what an anthem that will be, ringing out our love to Thee, pouring out our rapture sweet at Thine own.

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1: Stay with us for the next 30 minutes as we'll be spending some lovely time in the program Woman of Hope with Tammy and Carol, and today addressing an important question: what are your fears?
2: One bright sunny day, Uni took the washing down to the small river, as she did most days. There, she would sit on a floating raft and wash the clothes. But this day, something happened that would make her very afraid. My friend, have you ever been afraid? Not just anxious, but so scared your stomach is in knots, your mouth is dry, and your heart is pumping very fast. I think we all have felt like this at some time in our life. Today we're going to be talking about fear on Women of Hope.

0: Welcome to Women of Hope. I'm Tammy. How are you feeling today, Carol?
1: Tammy, I feel great, and I'm really pleased to be back again to share this time together. But I really want to know, what could make Eunice so afraid on this bright, sunny day?
0: Okay, let's continue this true story. Eunice was very happily humming to herself, sitting on the raft with her feet dangling in the water as she scrubbed the clothes. Suddenly, she was filled with fear. She heard a bird whistling in the nearby grass. This little bird was happily making a nest to lay some eggs to hatch out her young. But to Eunice, this was a terrifying sound. In her culture, when a person hears this bird's song, it means that soon someone will die. She left the clothes on the raft and ran as fast as she could up to the house. Her employer was shocked to see her so white and trembling. Alarmed, she asked, "What is the matter, Eunice?" Eunice told her about the bird's song and that it meant that either she or someone close to her would soon die.
1: Let's stop for a while and think about what it's like to be really afraid. It's not a nice feeling, is it? What kind of things make us feel so afraid?
0: Well, for me, it's snakes and earthquakes and injections.
1: Well, I guess anything that seems like danger to you or maybe to someone that you care about.
0: Yes, and people are afraid of different things. I'm not scared of cows, but my brother is. A cow nearly squashed him once, and since then, he won't go near cows.
1: Well, what are you afraid of, friend? You're not the only one. Most of us have some fear of pain or illness, accidents, or disasters. Mothers are usually very afraid of their children being harmed. We have lots of energy when our children are in danger, don't we?
0: There are other fears that are not really about physical danger. Are you afraid of speaking to a group of people? My friend had to speak at a neighborhood meeting, and she knew exactly what she was going to say. But when it was time to go, she was shaking, and her hands were sweating, and her mouth was dry, so that she could hardly speak. But she was all right once she got started.
1: That's good. Very often, we're afraid of what may happen, but usually it doesn't. So we just have to face our fear and do what is needed. I think a lot of us are afraid of failure or being rejected. We often fear arguments and being put to shame. Our bodies may not be in danger, but our feeling of fear is just as strong. Our bodies do strange things when we're afraid, don't they? We said some of those things already, like knots in the stomach or feeling sick, feeling breathless, sweating and your heart pumping very hard, and then feeling very restless.

0: So what's the first thing you notice when you're scared? God made your body to respond to fear this way. We often call it the fight, flight, or freeze response. It gets you ready to fight the danger or run away. That's flight. Or freeze and stay very still for safety. And this is very good when you're facing a real danger. Think about animals. They do that, don't they? They will either fight the danger, run away from it very fast, or freeze and pretend that they're not there at all.
1: When I'm frightened, I feel as if I can't breathe.
0: Oh, that's right. Actually, our breathing becomes very quick and shallow. We keep breathing in and don't breathe out properly. And that makes our fear response worse. So the first thing to remember is to stop and breathe. You can say it in your head. I'm breathing in. Wait. I'm breathing out. Wait. Do that a few times, and then you'll begin to feel better and be able to think about what it is that you need to do next.
1: Can we practice that one? I think I need to learn it. I'll be able to remember it when I panic again about something.
0: Well, sure. Can you sit down for a moment? Now, settle yourself in, and then I'll say it, and we'll do it together. Here we go. I'm breathing in. Wait. I'm breathing out. Wait. I'm breathing in. Wait. I'm breathing out. Wait. As you breathe out, try to let go of the tightness in your body. Let your shoulders drop. Relax your hands.
1: That felt really good, Carol. I'll try to remember that the next time I need to calm my body down. Even when I don't feel afraid, but just feel tense because I'm worried or anxious. It would be good to stop for a few moments and do that, wouldn't it?
0: I think it really would. It could help you to relax and then think clearly about what you need to do next. You know, we often feel afraid because of how we think about what is happening. As we said before, we're afraid of what may happen. Our thoughts and our beliefs are very powerful. And we expect bad things to happen, so we get ready, like your brother with the cow. Or we think people are planning to hurt us. Perhaps you believe that the world is a very dangerous place, so you want to be able to see your children at all times. You can spend a lot of time worrying about things that may never happen. The next thing you should ask is there really a danger? If there is, of course you will do what you need to keep safe. You will run and rescue your child who is in danger. You will try to use your money wisely to avoid poverty. But often we need to ask, is the reason for my fear true? Am I afraid now because of something that happened a long time ago? Am I afraid now because I think something may happen in the future? Am I afraid because of a belief that may not really be true? I wonder if Eunice's fear was like that. What do you think?
1: I think it was. That belief, the one about the bird meaning death, was something she had heard from people in her village. No one knew where it came from. It was just something people said.
0: You know, every culture has beliefs like that. I remember when I was a child, the woman would say, bad luck comes in threes. So you would be anxious and expect something bad to happen soon. Another one was, don't put up an umbrella in the house, it's bad luck.
1: Well, maybe somebody did do that once and knocked over a jug.
0: I know that many people are afraid of spirits. How about the evil eye? They have ideas about how to keep them away. Things like charms and amulets or magic words to say and rituals to do. But when you think about them, often, there is no good reason to do these things. They're often just customs that keep people living in fear. Are there beliefs like that in your community? Do you live by them? Do you let them make you afraid? We should ask, why do I believe that? Is it true? Will I let that old belief keep me afraid? And where will I put my trust? Let's listen to a song that talks about our need to trust the Lord.

0: You're listening to Women of Hope, and we're talking about fear. So, Tammy, what did happen to Uni that day when she was so afraid?
1: Her employer was a lady who believed in the God of the Bible. She tried to calm Uni down and to reassure her. She understood Uni's fear, as many people in her culture had shown the same kind of fear at times. The lady showed Uni something from God's word that said, "Don't be afraid, for I am with you. For I am your God. I will help you." Uni knew that her employer believed in a very powerful God. Some people from her village had believed in this God. They had told her that she didn't need to be afraid. I wonder, friend, if you have ever felt afraid like Uni did. Have you, Carol?
0: Well, I remember playing a game with my brothers and sisters when I was small. One person would cover their eyes and the rest of us would go and hide. One time I crawled into a box. It seemed like a really good hiding place at the time, but when I tried to get back out, I couldn't. The top was stuck. I called and called for someone to come and help me. My big sister finally found me, but you know, even today, I don't like small, dark places. I still have that fear of being trapped.
1: There are many things that can make us feel afraid, too. Have you ever been in a very bad storm? Were you afraid? Ross has come today to tell us a story from God's Word, the Bible, about some people who were very afraid. Welcome, Ross.
2: Thanks, Tammy. Jesus and his followers were on a lake called the Sea of Galilee, where huge storms can suddenly come and whip up the water. The men he was with were big and strong and probably used to rowing in rough water. But this day, they would have a journey across the lake that they would never forget. Let me tell you the story from the Bible. One evening, after Jesus had been teaching the people all day, he said to his followers, "Let's cross over to the other side of the lake." So they got into the boat and started out, leaving the crowds behind. Jesus was tired, so he lay down in the back of the boat and soon fell asleep. While he was sleeping, a fierce storm developed. The waves got bigger and smashed into the side of the boat and began to fill the boat with water. The men were terrified because of the fierce wind and raging waves that threatened to swamp them. But then they remembered Jesus sleeping peacefully in the boat. They shook him and woke him up. They shouted above the noise of the raging wind, "Teacher, don't you even care that we're going to drown?" As Jesus' followers watched, he stood up and spoke strongly to the wind and the raging waves. He said to them, "Be still." All of a sudden, the storm stopped and everything was calm and peaceful. Then he asked his followers, "Why are you so afraid? Do you still have no faith in me? Do you still not trust me?" They were absolutely amazed and filled with awe. They said to one another, "Who is this man that even the wind and waves obey him?" That's the end of the story from God's Word. How would you have felt if you'd been in that boat? Oh yes, I would have been afraid too. I'm not surprised that they panicked and thought they were going to drown. We can imagine that their stomachs were in knots and they felt sick with fear, just like Tammy talked about before. I can imagine how their hearts were pumping extra fast as they panicked. They probably knew that storms had sunk many boats on that lake. So their fear was very real, wasn't it? Did you notice what they said to Jesus? Yes, they said, "Don't you care that we're going to drown?" Do you think Jesus cared? Do you sometimes feel as if God doesn't care about how you feel? All that the followers of Jesus had to do was cry out to him, and he took control, didn't he? That is what we can do too. We can cry out to him. He knows what we are facing. He cares, all right. And he is the one who can change what's happening, calm the storm in our hearts, and rescue us. I wonder how his followers felt when he said to them, Do you still have no faith in me?" They had been his friends for quite a while, hadn't they? I expect they'd seen him do many amazing miracles. Perhaps he meant they should have trusted that he would save them from this danger. They hadn't thought about that at the time, maybe because their fear took over. They must have felt silly and maybe a bit ashamed afterwards. It's very easy to let our fear take over and stop us thinking clearly, isn't it? But God is always there to hear you cry out to him. He made you. He loves you. And he has the power to help you. So when you're afraid of something, especially if it's out of your control, ask God for help. Tell him you're afraid. He will understand your fear. You're not alone. Have courage and hope. Trust God. He will help you. But you know, there's something really important for me to say here. God has not promised to keep us from life's storms, but he will keep us through them. We often learn very important things in hard times, don't we? To finish, I want to read you some beautiful words from the Psalms in God's Word. "Have mercy on me, O God. I look to you for protection. I will hide beneath the shadow of your wings until this violent storm is past. I cry out to God Most High. He will send help from heaven to save me, rescuing me from those who are out to get me. My God will send forth his unfailing love and faithfulness."

Thank you, Roz. It's good to know that God is there and that we can trust Him. He will hear us, He understands our fears, and He is ready to help us.

0: It's time for us to find out what happened to Uni and how her story ended. Do you think she kept being afraid? Or did she learn, like Jesus' friends did, that God is powerful and would take away her fears?
1: I wonder if she was ever able to go back to the washing at the river. Or was she too afraid to ever go back?
0: After Uni's employer showed her what God said in his word, the Bible, and prayed with her, she calmed down. Do you remember those words? Here they are again. Don't be afraid, for I am with you. For I am your God. I will help you. The next time she heard the same bird call, she felt a little bit afraid, but she remembered what her employer had told her, and she remembered, too, that nothing had happened last time. No one had died. Soon after this, Uni's employer said to her, "Uni, I suggest you learn these words from the Bible, and when you are afraid, say, or even shout them loudly." Uni learned to do this and found comfort in her times of fear. She taught her some more words that gave her great comfort. They said, "God has said, I will never leave you. I will never forsake you. So we say with confidence, the Lord is my helper. I will not be afraid." Uni came to love these words from the Bible and others that her employer showed her. She often read aloud the words her employer had shown her, which were mostly from the Psalms in the Bible. She also learned them and remembered them. Here's another one. "When I am afraid, I will trust in you, in God whose word I praise. In God I trust. I will not be afraid." Some of the people in her village had learned a song that they seemed to like to sing at times when they might have been afraid. The words went like this: "Be bold, be strong, for the Lord your God is with you. I am not afraid. No, no, no. I am not afraid." This became a favorite song of hers. She decided to sing it at any time she was afraid, not only of the bird, but of anything. Uni learned to trust God. She learned how to handle her fear and go down to wash clothes in the river again. Here's the song she loved to sing.

0: We've heard a lot about fear today, haven't we? It's something we all face at one time or another.
1: Stop and think. Is the reason for your fear true? Or are you just afraid of something that you think might happen?
0: And what did Carol say to do? That's right. Stop. And remember to breathe. In. Wait. Out. Wait. That will help you to calm down and decide what you really need to do. Most of all, remember that you can trust God. He cares about your fear, and He is ready to help you. If you want to know more about how God can help you, contact us.
1: Remember, too, that God has not promised to keep us from life storms, but He will keep us through them. That's all we have time for today, but we'll be back again real soon.
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3: Once your children leave home and certainly get married, you're done. In some ways, although my husband's got an incredible talk on parenting for a lifetime, which I think needs to be emphasized, you're never done. But in many ways, you're certainly out of control. And I knew that my job was to do my work on my knees for our family at that point. And so the reason this ever came into being was because it was my own journey. And I decided to look in the Bible and find out somebody whose prayers worked, because I needed my prayers to work desperately. And of course, I found Elijah. And as I turned to 1 Kings 17, 18, 19, I found something amazing. It's all about his prayer life. There's nobody else there. Only God. Only God in the ravine, only God in the cave, only God under the broom tree. And I thought, how neat. If I can figure out what he did right here, and what did God say, and what was he saying to God, and what worked, then maybe I can grow in my prayer life. And to tell you quite honestly, I had grown in many dimensions up to that point in my life. But as I honestly looked at my spiritual disciplines, I realized maybe I'd grown as a teacher, maybe I'd grown as a leader, a women's ministry leader, and all of that. But I hadn't grown one whit in my prayer life, and I didn't realize it until trouble came. And often that's the way it happens. So with that background, and I don't know how much of this material we're going to do in the time. I'm just going to go with what comes to mind. So I have no idea how I'm going to go through this. But if you turn to James chapter 5, which is where I began. And incidentally, if things happen in your life, sit there and think, which part of the Bible addresses this? You know, where do I go? Well, I went to the Psalms for comfort, and I went to the Epistles for instruction, and then I sat there and I thought, who is there in the Bible that I could look at their life, this ordinary person, and learn from them? And of course, that's when I remembered Elijah. And it says in James chapter 5, verse 13, is any one of you in trouble, he should pray. Well, you should if you could, and you would, but you don't. Is any one of you in trouble? He should pray. Is anyone happy? Let him sing songs of praise. Is any one of you sick? He should call the elders of the church to pray over him, anoint him with oil in the name of the Lord, and the prayer offered in faith will make the sick person well. The Lord will raise him up. If he sinned, he'll be forgiven. Therefore, confess your sins to each other. Pray for each other so that you may be healed. The prayer of a righteous man is dynamic in its working, as the full meaning of this verse. The prayer of a righteous man, King James, availeth much. New King James, similar. So the prayer of a righteous man is dynamic in its working. It's dynamite. It works. So the first question, of course, as I looked at this, that James, the brother of Jesus, had written to the early church, the thing that came to my mind, well, that's probably what's wrong, why my prayers don't work. I'm not righteous enough. I'm not good enough Christian. I'm not in tune with God. Maybe that's why my prayers don't work. But then, of course, you have to do a study on righteous. What does that mean? And basically, it means forgiven. So everybody in this room is righteous, if of course you've accepted Christ. And so as you represent leadership in the churches, there came a point in your life where you either realized, if you're churched, that you need to own this for yourself, or you came out of the blue, like I did, into Christ. And you can look back to that day when you became righteous, just as if I'd never sinned, justified, just as if I'd never sinned. And that means you were forgiven. And it says that the prayer of a forgiven person is dynamic in it. It works. And I got all excited. Yes, yes, yes. And then James looks for an example, in the Bible. And he finds Elijah. Elijah was a man just like us. Normal, ordinary. I wish I was like that, but he said he was just like us. He prayed earnestly that it wouldn't rain, and it didn't rain on the land for 3.5 years. Again he prayed, and the heavens gave rain. Earth produced its crops. Now, my brothers, if one of you should wander from the truth, and someone should bring him back, remember this, whoever turns a sinner from the error of his way will save him from death and cover over a multitude of sins. And so here we have the example of Elijah praying the most incredible prayers, and God answering his prayers worked. They were dynamic in its working. The word prayer and work go against the grain of some people. They say, no. Prayer is mystical. Prayer is worship. Worship is one aspect of prayer only. Only. And I'm not going to be touching the subject of praise and worship, but I'm going to be talking mostly about intercession for us. But when I look at James and what he says, he is putting his prayers that are answered in the context of trouble and suffering. And there's a lot of suffering in James chapter 5. There is people suffering. Confess your sins one to another. The church needs to be able to mend rifts and to go to someone if you need to make things right. And he talks about that. There is the healing in the church he talks about. Prayer can help that. Maybe your church has got a splitting coming, or it's had one, or there's problem. And the smaller the church is, the worse that problem is. Because it's the bigger the church, the more you can absorb those sort of disagreements. And most of you, if you're coming from the normal American church, 98% of American churches are under 150. And so we hear about the mega churches, we serve a mega church, etc. We hear about the meta churches, and we don't hear about the 98% of the churches, which is the church in America. And when you get a split in one of those churches, it can be absolutely devastating. My father, well, we never went to church. We were raised churchless, but my father, I found out at his funeral, was a backslidden Christian. It was nice to find that out. And I remember standing there with my mouth hanging open and saying to my aunt, who told me, "What happened? What happened?" She said, "Well, there was this church split, and his best friend was on the other side of the church split. And he walked out the door of Bank Hall Mission and said, 'I'll never enter the church again in my life,' and never did. Went to his death without ever walking back into a church. He was carried into the church for his funeral, and that was it." Isn't that sad? And so if there's healing that needs to be done, we can have a part. We can pray dynamic prayers that will work in that situation.

0: This is Telling the Truth with Stuart and Jill Briscoe. Today, Jill is showing you how to make prayer a spiritual discipline and why it's so vital to your faith. She'll have much more coming up. But first, we want to share a note from a listener in the UK who recently shared, "Telling the Truth Ministries is a spirit-filled ministry that enables me daily to rest in God's presence. I can't thank you enough for the work you do, especially in supporting the body of Christ, the people that are yet to believe, and the world. May the Lord bless you all immensely." Thanks for the encouragement, Tioma. Now, let's return to Jill's message called The Inner Life about how to keep prayer at the forefront of your life and ministry.
1: He talks about sickness, physical sickness. Does that mean that our prayers can work healing? Well, no, only God works healing. But it might be that God will say yes, it might be he'll say no, or it might be he'll say wait. Or like Lazarus, he might say no, this is for the glory of God, and he might take him home to heaven. Poor Lazarus, he called him back. I can just see him saying, oh no. I got to die all over again. He's the only man I know died twice. So he didn't want to come back. We have too low a view of heaven when we pray about healing sometimes. But here we have it addressed. And I am living proof that sometimes God can heal dramatically and instantly. I was converted in hospital. I was busy dying. And the day after I was saved, I was better and walked out of that place. And God simply took me there to get me saved. However, I have lived for many, many, many, many, many, many, many years with a back problem. I am missing three discs at the base of my spine. And God has never chosen to mend my spine, even though I have asked and other people have asked on my behalf. And so sometimes God says yes, and sometimes he says no, and sometimes he says maybe or wait. And James addresses this. Doesn't mean you stop praying if he says no to the big request. As Paul said, it's a good thorn. I've got a thorn. I asked him to take it away. He didn't. But it's a good thorn because it's driving me to God. And his strength is made perfect in my weakness. So we don't know why God says no. And the mystery of unanswered prayer is all over this Bible. All over this Bible. And so when we look at the people in the Bible that sometimes were healed and sometimes we weren't, Paul had the gift of healing. They'd take handkerchiefs from the man's body in the book of Acts, lay them on sick people and they'd get up and they'd be fine. But he himself wasn't healed. Gift of healing, but he himself wasn't healed. And so you need to get into 1 Corinthians 12 and figure out what is this thorn bit. But God can help you walk through all these things. So you're praying for healing in a marriage. You're praying, and in our case, God said no, didn't happen. Because he comes up against the will of man. And he will not interfere. And he will not make us do what we need to do. And so there is a huge mystery in prayer. Huge mystery. Can we pray for this? Should we pray for the other? And the answers are in here. As much as we need to know. As much as God knows, our tiny little minds can understand. And for the rest, it's better to accept mystery than a bad answer. You find yourself always struggling to give an answer for everything. We have to give an answer. No, no, you don't. Because God has not chosen to give us answers to some deep, deep things in this world. For those, we need faith and trust in a God who is intrinsically good. He's good. Even if things are bad. He's good, even though we're suffering. He's good. He's good if he says no. The goodness of God doesn't change because of unanswered prayer. Now that's revealed. And so prayer is not a shopping list in the heavenly supermarket. Prayer is far more than that. And of course, it's our speaking relationship with God. Prayer is our speaking relationship with God. Let me just run through a couple of things here. Prayer that doesn't work, doesn't work. And you've got to work at it. And people say, no, no, no, no, no. You know, if you're a Mary and you have the gift of prayer, listen, the prayer itself is a gift because it speaks of your relationship with God. That's all of our gifts. But don't get out of it like that and say, well, she's got the gift of prayer and I don't. Oh, I'm so glad. I've got other gifts. The Prayer itself is somewhere you go. It's not something you're gifted with. The gift is a relationship with God, and prayer is your speaking relationship with God. Goes with it. Goes with it. And what you have to do is learn the art of leaving things undone to get it done. And all of us need to learn that art. What is the best dish? The whole thing of Mary sitting at the feet of Jesus. Jesus is playing on words, if you read it. I am told, I don't read the original languages, but I can get tools and figure it out myself. All of us can do that. And when Mary's sitting there and she's being criticized for it by Martha, Jesus says, leave her alone, she's offering me the best dish. Martha, Martha, you're busy getting a 7-course meal ready, all these dishes. She's offering me the best dish. She's nourishing me by her attention and her listening. She's chosen the best dish, and it won't be taken away from her. That whole thing just lights up when you realize what Jesus is saying. And so the art of leaving things undone, as Mary did, that the greater thing be done, the invitation to come and listen to him, is all part of prayer. How well do we do with that? When you have a little minute open up, if you ever do, in your schedule, all of you are very busy, what do you do with it? Well, if you're like me, you go to your to-do list. I didn't know I was going to have a half. Oh, somebody's cancelled. I don't need to cancel them. Or, oh, okay, Stuart's plane's delayed, so that means I don't have to go to the airport. That gives me an hour before I have to go. And I rush to my to-do list. Great, I can just get this thing that I just didn't dare put on my list today. Now then, the discipline, the art of leaving something undone, is that unexpected gift of a half hour, a quarter of an hour, that suddenly opens up in the day. And the art is, in the middle of everything else that needs to be done, to choose that dish to offer to him and nourish him. Prayer is as much nourishing God with our attention, giving him satisfaction, as it is him giving us satisfaction. That's all part of prayer. So we need to realize prayer that doesn't work, doesn't work, the art of leaving things undone. We need to learn to pray in the middle of the muddle. Are you waiting for this idyllic? It'll never happen. And so we have to learn to pray in the middle of the muddle. Sleep deprivation is better than God deprivation. Did you know that? For me, that's what it's meant since I began my journey of faith. I am sleep deprived. I have been gloriously sleep deprived for 12 years, and I'm none the worse. Listen, just 20 minutes off your sleep schedule. Start there. And I have never had so much energy in my life. I use my jet lag at the moment. When I wake at 3:30, which I have for the last 5 days, I get up. No point lying there wishing myself back to sleep. It's not going to happen. And those early hours have been so precious to me. Then I try and catch a nap later in the day, and if it doesn't happen, it doesn't happen. But sleep deprivation is better than God deprivation, and that's what we need to think about. We need to meet with God without an agenda. Leave your Bible. Leave your prayer list. Just you and him. I was hoping you'd ask me. 5 minutes a day. So that you're not meeting with him for someone else, okay? Now, you have to do all of that help stuff and take your list and your Bible another time. But give God 5 minutes a day without an agenda and just intentionally put yourself into his presence. Stay there until you sense his grace and the focus changes from you to him. And I can't tell you what that will feel like, but you will know. Because what happens when we go to prayer is we are all over the prayer room. And somehow you have to get your attention off you to him.
0: That was Jill Briscoe, part of the teaching team that makes up Telling the Truth. Now, here's Jill Briscoe with a final thought for you today.
1: The biggest one is you must pray according to the will of God revealed in the Word of God. That is a basic condition of answered prayer. You must pray according to the will of God revealed in the Word of God. Now, let me illustrate it from the life of Elijah. He lived in Tishbe, little nowhere Tishbe. But somewhere over the mountains, and you can see over the mountains, Jezreel, the capital of the city, miles, miles away, Jezebel and Ahab were doing their stuff, and Israel was falling apart. And so here's the young shepherd boy, Elijah, and he hears what's happening. And he begins to pray prayers that work about the rain in Tishbe. You can go anywhere on your knees. And he went to Jezreel on his knees before he ever went in person. So he goes in prayer and says, do something about Jezebel, God. He is praying according to the will of God revealed in the Word of God. If you start in Leviticus and follow the references through, you will see first in Leviticus it says, God speaking, if you fall away from me, I will show you what I feel about that, and I will stop the rain. And when I stop the rain, you will know my displeasure, and the crops will die, and you won't have anything to eat, and you'll get weak, and your enemies will take you over. Now, over and over again, before you get to Elijah's story, which is only a very small piece of this Bible, before you get to this part of history, God has repeated that. Want to know what I think about your sin? Look at the heavens. There won't be any rain. So when Elijah prays, shut the heavens up, this isn't using prayer like a magic wand. Don't rain on my party. It. This is praying according to the will of God. Show them what you feel, God. And God answers that prayer. So we are not to pray stupid prayers. We are not to pray silly prayers. We are to pray things that we already know are a principle in the Word of God. Those prayers work. And so when you're praying for something, ask yourself, is this God's will? Does God want this to happen? If you're praying for somebody that's lost, it is not God's will that any should perish. Do a study on with your concordance on the will of God. Just make a list, which is what I'm doing at the moment for a big meeting I'm heading up for. They want me to talk about the will of God. I get my concordance out. I look up will of God. I find in the New Testament at least 11 things that says this is the will of God. So those are 11 points that I'll be using. You look up each one and figure out what the will of God is, and then you begin to pray about it. And one of the things I found is it is not God's will that any should perish. So if I am praying for the lost, I know he wants them to come to him. And I can pray with confidence. And I can ask God to soften their hearts and to open their minds, that his spirit might convince them and convert them and regenerate them. That is something I can pray in faith. Now then, doesn't mean it'll happen. That's not my business. They have the choice. He is not willing that any should perish. And this should help as we pray for the lost. And what I do when I pray for my extended family is I pray according to his will. It's not your will they should perish, God. I intercede for them. 45 years. Of interceding for them, because we have to persist. And when there's nothing, we have to wait until there's something and pray in faith until the last no, until the last rejection. And it might be we'll get to heaven and we won't ever know and see the answer of our prayers until the doors open and those people we've prayed for walk through. But our job is to pray the prayer of faith and leave God's wisdom and goodness to cope with those who reject him. So there is mystery in prayer. And we can't rush around claiming what God says we can't claim. And so the more you are a student of this, the better prayer you will be, which is very obvious, because if you know what his will is, you will be praying after his will. Jesus says it over and over again, pray according to my will, pray in my name, pray according to my purposes, and you will receive. Not pray according to your will and pray according to your wants. In fact, James says, that's why your prayers aren't answered. You're praying that you might consume it with your lust. So there are huge mysteries. Just keep talking to him about them. And you know what he'll say? He'll say, we'll talk about that when you get home. Talk about that when you get home. Now, let's get on with the things I have explained to you. and see what we can do with those. So we must learn to pray in the dark sometimes.
0: Thanks so much, Jill. We're glad you've joined us today on Telling the Truth. Be sure to listen next time for more bold truth to help you experience life.

0: rights. So she'll share heartbreaking statistics of kids struggling when they aren't raised by their biological parents, and will equip you as a believer to speak up on behalf of children while standing up for the biblical model of family. So yes, we'll be looking at defending the rights of children starting now.
1: The choice is, will the adults struggle through it, get accountability, therapy, grow up, do hard things, or will you force the kids to struggle? Yeah. It's a trade-off. Someone's going to do the hard thing. It has to be the adults.
2: Well, that's Katie Faust, and she joins us today on Focus on the Family with Jim Daly to talk about how you can speak up for the rights of children. Thanks for joining us. I'm John Fuller.
3: You know, John, I say this a lot, but Focus on the Family, we are here to help your family thrive in Christ. We've been at it 48 years now. We are a treasure trove of resources, and we try to creatively talk about the things that are going on in the home, in your marriage, in your parenting, but also the broader culture and what's impacting the family. And the culture today makes the Christian message a little more difficult because not everybody agrees with a Judeo-Christian foundation. But slowly things have eroded and new ideas have come up, not all good ideas. And today we're going to talk about the impact on parenting adults and children with a great guest.
2: Yeah, Katie Faust is founder and president of Them Before Us, which she shares about in our new documentary, Truth Rising, which we created in partnership with the Colson Center and features Oz Guinness and John Stone Street as they talk with and explore this cultural moment that we're facing. Altogether, this film offers a Christ-centered path forward, and it'll inspire you to rise up, to speak truth with courage and conviction, and to make a difference right where you are.
3: Katie, it's great to welcome you to Focus on the Family.
1: It's always good to be here. I didn't grow up in the Christian world. When I walked through your doors today, somebody said something about the AIO. And I was like, oh, what's AIO? And they're like, Adventures.
3: It sounds
1: in
3: bad.
1: Odyssey.
3: It sounds bad, like AI.
1: Well, that's what I thought. I'm like, oh, wow, like some kind of optimizing AI that you guys have going on. Oh, Adventures in Odyssey.
3: Adventures in Odyssey.
1: But I have come to be a great respecter of Focus on the Family because you guys have your hands in everything that matters.
3: Oh, I appreciate that.
1: And it's like a lot of times what we do in our work of child advocacy, sometimes people will come and say, do you have resources for this? Do you have resources for that? And I'm like, no, we're doing this thing. But then I say, but I bet Focus on the Family does.
3: Yeah.
1: And because you do. You have a lot of great resources for people that are in a variety of different places in the marriage, family, parenthood journey, and you nail it. You get it right.
3: No, I appreciate that. You know, Dr. Dobson, when he started Focus, he would say, let's answer a question or concern, put that into database, and then we don't have to research it again and be ready to answer that next question, which is great. And then to develop resources around it, whether it's film or books and all the other things that Focus has. So I appreciate that. That's very kind of you. Let's get into your story, though. In 2012, you saw progressive cultural ideas beginning to creep into family. You were concerned, pastor's wife, kind of just cruising through life in the culture. But man, you are one of the most passionate people I've ever met when it comes to, hey, this is not right. Tell me how you got involved.
1: Yeah, I got really angry, and I was like, I know, I'm going to show you guys. I'm going to start an anonymous blog.
3: Brave of you.
1: I get it. But I wasn't. Yeah. I knew what these people would do to you. So I was going to keep my identity hidden.
3: Yeah.
1: But I had a lot to say, and I knew that God wanted me to just start writing. And there was actually a lot of grace in those first couple years because I would pour my heart out into, you know, an 800 word post. And then somebody would come along and say, but what about this? But have you thought about this? And I was like, oh, I haven't
3: researched
1: that.
3: It's like it was your training time.
1: It was literally 2 years of training in obscurity. But then this very powerful gay blogger searched a picture that I had posted and somehow found the IP address connected to it, which was my husband's church. And so then he said, I'm going to destroy you and I'm going to destroy your entire church. And so he published the names and addresses of our home community
3: That's
1: leaders.
3: That's known as doxing.
1: He doxed. Yeah. But he didn't necessarily just dox me. He doxed the people that I love.
3: Yeah.
1: Which, you know, as you go through this space of kind of being public facing, you learn to deal with people hating you.

0: But man, when they come for your children or your husband or your friends or your church, it really does make you go, okay, never mind. I'll stop. Don't hurt these people. Yeah.
1: Yeah.
0: And so I went to the church. I went to the elders and I'm like, because it was awful. Like he said, this blogger said, I will make sure that if anybody ever Googles the name of your church for the rest of time, they will see what I wrote about it first, which was awful, right? Just lies and slander and terrible.
1: That's why you can't believe everything on the internet.
0: Right. And so I went to the elders and I said, I'm so sorry. And some of them didn't know I had this like midnight hobby, you know, a couple of them did and they were in support, but they didn't. You know, some of them are like, why are we getting all of this hate? Why do we suddenly have all of these anonymous Yelp reviews that are tanking us online? And I was like, that's me. And I'm so sorry. And I said, if I am the Jonah that you need to throw overboard so the storm will stop, I'll stop. Like, that's fine. I don't want to hurt the church at all. I mean, like, this is our ministry. Like, we were called to this. And they talked about it. And then one of them said, well, you could stop. Or you could go big. And I was like, okay.
1: Well, there's a prophecy.
0: Yeah.
1: Because here we are.
0: Right. Well, and it was so wonderful to have these good men say, you know, all of the cultural bullying, it's not going to direct our steps and it shouldn't direct your steps.
1: Right.
0: And so once my name was out there, it was not just anonymous blog anymore. Now it was submitting amicus briefs to the Supreme Court and leading workshops at the United Nations and going to Taiwan and Australia and South Korea and the Czech Republic to advocate for children in those countries where they were being victimized. Mm. And it was publishing books and it was starting a nonprofit. I mean, I wouldn't have done any of those things anonymously. You can't.
1: Well, and that's what's so good for people to hear. One day you're just a mom.
0: Yeah.
1: The next day, the Lord has you on a path.
0: Yeah.
1: And that isn't just you. That could be literally thousands of people.
0: It probably should be thousands of people.
1: Engage.
0: I think all of us, really, you know, you started saying, well, back in 2012, I was just normie mom. But I'll tell you what, like the culture has gone so crazy that it has awakened a lot of us normies to the point where we say, even if it costs me socially, maybe it'll cost me my job. I'll definitely be uncomfortable. I might lose friends online. But I cannot stand for this anymore.
1: Right.
0: And that's the right attitude.
1: And I so appreciate one of the things you've advocated for so often is that adult feelings cannot come before the needs of children. And the way you've said it that it just punched me right in the mouth. It is that it used to be adult sacrifice for children. Now we expect children to sacrifice for adults. That statement floored me, especially when you apply that to the progressives in the culture, LGBTQ, that it's their rights that trump the rights of a child. And you're saying, no, that is unhealthy.
0: Yeah, that is it. And I actually think you can see that in every sphere of the country. And I actually think that that's the proper way to frame anything that we would consider a culture war issue. You can look at any of the things that we're dealing with, whether it is the transgender madness or, you know, like the locker room debates, or you can look at drag queen story hour. I mean, all of those things that have red-pilled all of us at some point, I think can and should be framed as matters of justice for children. All of those situations are saying we're going to exalt adult desires, identity, affirmation above the rights, needs, and well-being of children. And in a just society, it should be the exact opposite.
1: You know, Francis Schaeffer, some people may know and remember him. He was a Christian philosopher. Labrie was his ministry in Switzerland. Many people went. In fact, in the film, the documentary Truth Rising, Oz Guinness was a young student there, and that's where he learned those convictions that...
0: Can I say, I can't wait to see this film. Finally, like, I'm in it. I've seen the preview. I completely fangirl over so many of the people that you guys got on camera.
1: Oh, it's good.
0: I cannot wait.
1: And in that way, you know, with Francis Schaeffer, he declared, we're going to dehumanize the child. This will lead to euthanasia and more, and there will be a death culture for children. So all of that, for us as Christians, we're saying we're in an odd place now, where right is no longer right, wrong is no longer wrong. In that context, you're making the claim that biological parents bring a certain confidence to that child. But again, in that context, children that through IVF or through adoption even, it's great to adopt, but there is a brokenness there that we need to recognize.
0: Yeah. And, you know, there are fundamental rights that children have, obviously right to life, but the right to their mother and father, if we understand that children have a right to their mother and father, we actually get the correct answer to all of these other questions that we're facing in culture as it relates to marriage and family. For example, the true definition of marriage and when a divorce is appropriate and should we promote same-sex headed households and is a throuple something, is it just more love for children? Should we be producing children in a laboratory using somebody else's gametes? Can we rent out somebody else's womb to create a child that we want? And do adults have a right to adopt same-sex couples or infertile couples? All of those questions actually can be answered when you understand who are children? From where do they come? To whom do they have a natural right? And what do they need to flourish? And the answer is their mother, their father, their mother, their father, and their mother and father. And as an adoptive mother, I can tell you that adoption is a redemptive institution. It's a matter of justice for children. But that is a situation that begins with loss.
1: Yeah. You know, Katie, I want to ask you this. The social science is affirmation of what you're saying. Children do best in a biological, loving, two-parent family,
0: yes,
1: mom and dad.
0: That's right.
1: Your whole ministry.
0: Right.
1: Your own story speaks to this, and I do want people to understand maybe some of that passion and where you get it. Just describe your growing up years, when you were 10, what took place, and why you fight for this.
0: Well, like I said, I was not raised in a Christian environment at all. Like, I didn't know the Old Testament from the New Testament when I was a 10-year-old. My parents were married until I was 10, and then they divorced. And then my father dated and remarried, and my mom repartnered with a woman. And they've been together ever since. Like, my son is hanging out with them right now. Like, I'm very close to both of them. They've both been a huge part, an important part of my life ever since then. So this is not a question of, like, animus. This is actually understanding the value and the dignity of everybody, regardless of how they identify. But also, I needed my father before the divorce and after the divorce. Like all children need their mother and father all day, every day, all their life.
1: Yeah.
0: I ended up getting 50% of each of them, and that was not enough. But at least there was no confusion between my mom and her partner or my father and the new wife that he was with, that there was any kind of confusion that the two moms could replace my dad.
1: Yeah.
0: Right? Or that my dad could replace my mother or his new wife could replace my mother. Yeah. And so that's really the message here is I, like every child, have a right to my own mother and father. And Christians can and should advocate for the good design of sex and marriage that God has made explicit in Scripture. And you should love your gay family and friends better than anyone else. Those two things are not in conflict in terms of the believer, in terms of how you need to act out. Now, the world may say you can't do both, but Christ says you absolutely must.
1: Yeah. You know, I'm thinking back when I wrote the book Refocus, a local liberal actually invited me down to his bookstore to do a autograph signing and a little talk about the book Refocus. I was kind of floored by that, but I went down. There's 40, 50 people there. I remember a gay activist during the Q&A time put his hand up and he said, you know, Mr. Daly, you know, I'm just kind of floored that the Christian community can't get to the 21st century sexually. Why don't you guys shred that archaic sexual understanding and catch up with the rest of us? And I was kind of smiling, and I think it irritated him. And I said, you know what? It's so good of you to think that I could edit the book or change the wording of the book. I can't. I'm a follower of the book. I need to understand it as best as I can, which is true for all Christians. Mm-hmm. But we don't get the pleasure of editing.
0: Well, and those objections of, like, why can't you modernize?
1: Yeah,
0: we've got modern family. We've got modern technology. Like, we've got modern laws. We've got modern marriage. And I'm like, you know what's interesting? Children refuse to modernize.
1: Yeah.
0: For some reason, they still insist on coming only from a man and a woman. And biologically, they still only discover their identity from that man and that woman. And like you said, the social science is extremely clear that they are the most likely to be safe and loved when they're raised by that man and that woman. And they suffer. Like, we have measured the length of the telomeres on every chromosome in their body shortens when they lose that man or that woman. So I'm sorry that children aren't keeping up with your progressive view of the family. But if I have to choose between your political priors and the kids, I'm going with the kids.
1: Katie, we need to be also humble enough as Christians to say, you know, in the modern era, we haven't done so well with marriage. Our divorce rates are far too high. Mm-hmm. And so we need to recognize the fact that even before the LGBTQ crunch came into the culture, heterosexual marriage was in trouble.
0: Yeah.
1: We set the stage for a disinterest in the institution as heterosexual couples. And, you know, my mom and dad divorced, your mom and dad divorced. It's not uncommon today, unfortunately. Mm-hmm. What do we as the Christian community, so often even in our context, the couples can say, you know what, our kids will be better off if we're not together. Mm-hmm. The data does not support that.
0: Mm-hmm. No. No, if you want to talk about the original, I'm going to make kids do hard things so I don't have to, that's not same-sex marriage. That's no-fault divorce.
1: Yeah.
0: That was the place where we really said, hey, kids, this burden is too heavy for me. You take it instead. That's really what divorce is.
1: Think of that.
0: Yeah. Mm. And I mean, I say this obviously as a children's rights activist, but also my husband and I have been in ministry for 30 years.
1: Yeah.
0: And I know that marriages can be hard. You know, it's at some point every marriage is going to have to deal with something where they really genuinely struggle. But the choice is not, let's get out of this and nobody will struggle. The choice is, will the adults struggle through it, get accountability, therapy, grow up, do hard things, or will you force the kids to struggle?
1: Yeah.
0: It's a trade-off. Someone's going to do the hard thing. It has to be the adults.
1: Well, and you and I are both those children. I mean, I was five when my mom and dad divorced. It crushed me because I didn't understand what was going on. Why can't we be together like all of my friends, right? Yeah. Mm. And I remember playing football in high school. They had dad's night. And I am grateful for dad's night. It's a good thing. I didn't mind being one of two players out there that didn't have a dad to come out on the
0: field.
1: But
0: it was painful.
1: But it was painful. It's like embarrassing. Mm-hmm. Where's my dad?
0: Yeah.
1: And then what you start thinking about is I was not important enough to him. Mm-hmm. And you know what? No matter what kind of icing you put on it, it's factual.
0: Yeah.
1: I wasn't as important as your drinking or the way you treated mom or your inability to reconcile your differences. That hurts.
0: You know, it's really interesting because there are times where a marriage may need to dissolve or at least separate.
1: Right. Abusive situations.
0: That's right.
1: All those
0: Some
1: things.
0: Addiction situations, abandonment issues. Or, you know, there are studies that show that high conflict marriages, you know, where you're throwing plates in the kitchen and screaming obscenities, that children do experience some relief after that. Not as much as relief as they would if the adults had worked it out.
1: Yeah, grown up.
0: But the kids who suffer the most are the 2/3, the 70% whose parents divorce when it wasn't high conflict, right? When it's a no-fault divorce, when it's a we fell out of love, or actually he's the one that's going to fulfill me, or we just didn't work it out, or I didn't want to be there when he worked through his childhood baggage. Those are the kids that actually are the most traumatized. And I'll tell you why. It's the same thing you went through. It is those kids going, I have no explanation for why I lost the home where both my mother and father were living, why I'm now sharing a new living space with my mother's boyfriend, or why this woman who broke up our family is now, you know, sharing this house with my father. And there's no explanation for it. It must have been me.
1: Right.
0: I must have been the problem.
1: Yeah.
0: And the kids who come from the, hey, there was a death, a parent that died, or there was abuse, or he walked out and left us. At least those kids have an explanation for why they've suffered and why they don't have what they desperately long for.
1: Yeah.
0: But a lot of the people that are like, the kids will be fine, they're resilient, you are deeply misinformed. And your children are probably going to suffer more than any other.
1: Yeah. Katie, I don't want to end the program without talking about kind of the science of what's happening today, IVF, very controversial. You've kind of turned my head a bit on that because of your stalwart North Star perspective. And I so appreciate this. Mm-hmm. But just describe even that controversial area of IVF.
0: Well, a lot of people in the Christian space are like, yeah, let's talk about same-sex marriage and how that's hurt kids. Or, yeah, let's talk about why gay men shouldn't be using surrogacy. But then I say, you know, IVF is responsible for destroying more embryonic life than the abortion industry is. Mm-hmm. That we lose maybe 4 times the amount of unborn children to the baby-making industry as we do the baby-taking industry.
1: Yeah, something like 93% of those fertilized eggs they're wasted.
0: So you get 1,000 children's rights points for even knowing that, because a lot of people don't. It's anywhere from 97 to 92% will lose their life.
1: Wow.
0: Yeah. Like, and why is it? Because you're going to eugenically screen out of existence most of those children. You will deem, they do all kinds of genetic testing or sex selection or selection now for IQ or eye color. I mean, we are designing children. There are boutique clinics in California, for example, where 90% of the clientele aren't infertile. They want to pick their kid. That's problem number one with IVF. It destroys kids. It treats them as designer products.
1: Commodities.
0: As commodities. Number two, of the 2% of children across this country that are born through IVF, a third to two-thirds of them will lose their mother or father in the process. Because if you're making a baby in a laboratory, it's just as easy to use somebody else's egg or somebody else's sperm to get the kid. What does that mean for the child? That means that at the moment of conception, they lose 50% of their biological identity. Some of those kids are going to go home to a house where there is no mother or father love at all, and then they will be starved of that critical developmental input from a man or a woman. And so I know that it's hard for a lot of Christians to hear, but IVF is not your friend. And surrogacy is not your friend. Sure, there are some sweet, infertile Christian heterosexuals who get children this way. But I'll tell you what, the big fertility industry is smuggling an awful lot of trafficking, eugenics, designer children, and dead embryos under your false idea that that's all that IVF is.
1: Yeah, and again, adoption is a great way to go.
0: Adoption is the exact opposite of all of this, right? Adoption seeks to mend a wound that a child has experienced. In the world of adoption, adults do hard things for kids.
1: It's relief.
0: In the world of big fertility, kids do hard things for adults. They're totally different.
1: Yeah. Wow. That is so well said. You know, the chaos in the culture, and we're right at the end, Katie. I could just talk with you for hours. And
0: well,
1: again,
0: you're going to have to come to my place next time.
1: Well, and your story is one of several stories in Truth Rising. I'm so grateful that you were willing to participate. I'm looking forward to the next documentary that will be with you on This Is a Child. And we'll have more news about that as the months roll along. But at the end here, you look at the chaos in the culture, the spiritual implications of what we're talking about. And we as Christians should be in tune with that. Can you foresee a time where this is actually corrected, that we get back to the benefits of marriage between a man and a woman and children from that union being the goal?
0: If I have anything to do with it, yes.
1: I love it. It seems like it's impossible.
0: It seems impossible. But what we're talking about is fundamental natural realities that God has built into the revealed creation. And you can hold that underwater for a while like a beach ball, but it will not stand water forever.
1: Truth Rising.
0: That's right.
1: That's exactly right.
0: It will reemerge.
1: Yeah.
0: And you are either going to recognize these realities, these fundamental human truths, or you will ignore them, and you are going to see the demise of your culture and mass victimization of children. So we have got to choose. What do we want? And I will tell you, when you stand on the side of biblical truth, you will never be put to shame. You might be demonized for a time, but you will be proved correct, right? That rock of the word of God, it is a sure foundation for a reason.
1: Yeah.
0: And you can stand upon it in all of these different conversations.
1: Yeah, it's so good. And again, thank you for being part of it. I'm just so encouraged by your enthusiasm. Your spine helps to stiffen my spine. So thank you. And I think there's thousands of people that would agree with that. So thank you.
0: Everyone at my nonprofit loves Focus on the Family. We're very, very grateful for
1: you guys.
0: We
1: love you guys. And let me turn to the listeners. I hope you've been inspired by the conversation today. That was the goal. You could see sitting around with Katie how you will be inspired. She just does it out of every pore of her body. And this new documentary is one resource you can use to keep learning about engaging the culture. There is an art form to it, but it's not intimidating. It shouldn't be for the Christian. You just have to know what you're doing, and it will help equip you to do that. Hear from the experts about the chaos of the culture and how to face the culture with truth and with grace.
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3: powerful and thought-provoking conversation we've heard today with Katie Faust. 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Now, that may feel daunting. Perhaps you're wondering, what can I do? Where do I even begin? Let me encourage you. You don't have to navigate these conversations alone. 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
3: Well, blessed to be here with you, friend. 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I'm Tulani here in the studio, flying solo today. Our sister in Christ is slightly not feeling well, so she's just going to rest for this afternoon. And hopefully, by God's grace, she'll be back tomorrow at the same time. But right now, we're going to kick things off here on Worship Connection with the best in Christian music as usual. I look forward to hearing from you. You can interact with me here in the studio on our WhatsApp line +27 76 669 5049. Send a voice note, send a text message, and let's hear your thoughts on the topic, on the quiz, and all that we have lined up for you. And you can also send a shout out to your loved ones. This is Jesus Culture with Dance.

It's Move by Toby Mac on Worship Connection. Keep moving, soldier. And I hope that was as motivational for you just as it was for me. Thank you so much for joining us here on Worship Connection on TWR Pure Talk and a New Life Africa Satellite Network. Once again, I am flying solo today, so I'm hoping that you will be keeping me company and then interacting here on Worship Connection to encourage one another as we usually do on the show. So a group of football players got into trouble for praying together after a World Cup match recently. It was the German Curaçao game, and yeah, so they, after the match, which German won overwhelmingly by 7-1, but some Christian players decided they're going to pray together after the match from both teams, and they prayed together as brothers, and they even remarked that they maybe opponents during the game, but after the game, they're back to being brothers in Christ. So, well, this is just being brothers. So, what is your take? Have you ever experienced something like that? How would you encourage someone who's experienced something similar because of their faith in Christ? Somebody who's being criticized, maybe for praying in public, maybe feeling the pressure because of being maybe an outspoken Christian. What words of encouragement would you share with somebody like that? Let's hear from you here on Worship Connection at +27 766 669 5049. Look forward to hearing from you.

0: can't lose.
1: All right, friend, that is Jordan Feliz with Can't Lose. Right now, it's time for Fresh.
2: We live in a world intent on rejecting Christ, rejecting the notion that there is a God of love and justice in heaven, rejecting this fanciful idea that he'd do anything so dramatic as to send his son into this world to die for us on a cross so that our sins might be forgiven and to rise again to give us the gift of eternal life. Hi, I'm Bernie Diamond and welcome again to Fresh. In part, Jesus may still be tolerated but not obeyed. For many, cultural Christianity has emerged as a safe alternative to biblical discipleship. Truth has been redefined, even by the church. Faith has been sidelined for comfort. The gospel has been rebranded, while all the while, persecution intensifies. And so in response, some, many, have perfected the art of nodding politely to Jesus while nailing the door shut in his face, wanting his comfort, not his cross, his blessings, not his lordship. We've traded the narrow road for the wide one, repackaging him into a benign mascot for our worldly ambitions. With all that going on, many have become ashamed of the real Jesus, of the power he offers us for our lives to be transformed, of the truth that our eternity lies in his hands. They've become timid in telling others of him, in light of their own watered-down faith. And yet, amidst not dissimilar circumstances back in the first century AD, the Apostle Paul writes this, Romans chapter 1, verse 16. I am not ashamed of the gospel. It is the power of God for salvation to everyone who has faith, to the Jew first, and also to the Greek. Friend, that's God's clarion call to you and to me, to live out a fearless faith amidst a world intent on dismissing Jesus as irrelevant or foolish. Don't be ashamed of Jesus. That's God's word, fresh for you today. Yeah, powerful.
1: 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I trust you're going to enjoy this one. It's Matthew Maciel with Think of Me.

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Our topic is on our Facebook page, where we are asking you about how would you encourage someone who experienced criticism? And this is based on some players in the Germany versus Curaçao game, our match, where they were criticized for praying together after the game. So I guess it's public display of faith in God. How would you encourage someone who's maybe discouraged or who's maybe experiencing something like that, where they're being told not to express themselves in public in terms of their prayers? What would you say to them to help them keep going? +2776695049.

0: It's Lauren Daigle here on Worship Connection with You Say. Hope you enjoyed that song. Right now, it's time for us to test your Bible knowledge.
1: Let the game begin. 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
0: All right, friend, let's give you the first two clues. The question today is, who am I? Let's see if you can identify this person. I held a position of trust and authority in a foreign court, overseeing matters of security for the ruler. I held a position of trust and authority in a foreign court, overseeing matters of security and for the ruler. And clue number two, I acquitted a foreign-born servant through a caravan of traders. I acquired a foreign-born servant through a caravan of traders and noticed that everything under his hand seemed to prosper. I acquired a foreign-born servant through a caravan of traders and noticed that everything under his hand seemed to prosper. Who am I? If you think you know who this person is, let's hear from you here on Worship Connection. How much do you know your scriptures today as we test your Bible knowledge? Back to the music here on Worship Connection.

0: It is the digital age here on Worship Connection with Oh My God, I Am a Seed. And I hope you're enjoying the music here on the show today. Once again, contribute to my playlist and tell me which song you would like to hear. But right now, it's time for Making Your Life Count.
1: I'm mind blown that God has picked me to be able to do that. 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
2: 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I'm Mark Gothier with Crew and Making Your Life Count. Worship artist Amanda Jansen says some of her closest moments with God have come through song.
1: When you're driving in the car, you turn on a song. 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And I feel like music just ties so much of our journey together. And this is the moment that this happened when this song was playing. I just love that I get to be a part of that.
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1: Well, thank you so much for joining us on Worship Connection on TWR Pure Talk and the New Life Africa Satellite Network. Today, some players in the Germany versus Curaçao match were criticized for praying together after the game. So Christians, obviously, how would you encourage someone facing similar criticism for their faith in Christ? So share a verse or share some wisdom from the Bible for them to keep on going and also just keep on doing good. So maybe they may be feeling discouraged at this time. What would you say to them? Let's share that. And you never know who's listening, who can be touched by your message here on Worship Connection. Mercy me with Say I Want.

0: 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Masuro Bwanji, greetings to you. Thank you so much for joining us here on Worship Connection. And right now, more clues.
1: Let the game begin. You win. It's time to test your Bible knowledge in the quiz. Connection.
0: Well, firstly, let me just recap the first two clues that I gave you earlier here on Worship Connection. The question is, who am I? So we're looking for a person in the Bible. Let's see if you can figure out who we're talking about today. The first clue was, I held a position of trust and authority in a foreign court, overseeing matters of security for the ruler. The second clue was, I acquired a foreign-born servant through a caravan of traders, and I noticed that everything under his hand seemed to prosper. So here's our third clue. I placed so much confidence in the servant that I stopped concerning myself with the affairs of my house, save for what I ate. And that is clue number three. I placed so much confidence in my servant that I stopped concerning myself with the affairs of my house, my own house, save for what I ate. And then clue number four, and our final clue today, a false accusation from someone close to me cost this servant his freedom for a time, though his story didn't end in a prison cell. A false accusation from someone close to me cost this servant his freedom for a time, although his story didn't end in a prison cell. Who am I? If you think you know who am I, who we're talking about today, let's hear from you. And how much do you know your Bible? This is Worship Connection. Dequana, Sweet Liberty.

0: All right, it is Aaron Shasti on Worship Connection on TWR Pure Talk and a New Life Africa Satellite Network. Now we have a thing where we call the 18 Area Update. This is where we just give you an update on the World Cup as it is currently taking place in three countries, and United States of America, and Mexico, and in Canada. All right, yesterday, France beat Senegal by 3-1, with France showing that their quality, with a strong attacking display led by Mbappe, while Senegal competed but couldn't match the firepower of the French team. And Norway beat Iraq by 4-1. Norway dominated comfortably, with Haaland making an immediate impact and proving that they could be a dangerous side in this tournament. Argentina were triumphant against Algeria with 3 from Messi, and the defending champions really showing that they are serious contenders for this World Cup as well. And in Austria, won by 3-1 against Jordan, and Austria controlled the match and secured a confident win, with Jordan showing up, showing an effort but lacked the edge in front of goal. All right, so you can look forward to games today coming up in the World Cup. It's Portugal versus the Democratic Republic of Congo. So everybody looking forward to what Ronaldo can do, since Messi and Mbappe and Haaland, all the top scorers, showing that they are capable of scoring a lot of goals in this World Cup. So everybody's looking forward to what Ronaldo can do tonight in the match against the Democratic Republic of Congo. Of course, here in Africa, we are saying go Congo. And then England versus Croatia, it's a big one as well tonight. And we have Ghana versus Panama, and then Uzbekistan against Colombia. Those are your matches coming up in the World Cup. All right, that was your 18 Area Update for today here on Worship Connection. Back to the music here on the show. Once again, give us back. We love hearing from you here on Worship Connection. Stay tuned.
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Citizen Way with How Sweet the Sound here on Worship Connection on TWR Pure Talk and a New Life Africa Satellite Network. And today we are asking you the question, how would you encourage someone who has faced criticism? So these players are from Germany and Curaçao, after the match, were criticized for praying together after the game. How would you encourage someone facing similar criticism of their faith? And here's a message coming through from Linda, who says, hi, Linda from Malawi. Jesus advised us not to pray in public like as pagans do. Pagans love to do, and standing in the streets and praying, he said that we should pray, enter our room and pray. I too don't understand why he advised us to do this, but we should obey. So yeah, we should not rely on our own understanding, but trust God. My advice to anyone is to pray behind closed doors. The footballers should have done that in the locker room. Simple. All right, so yeah, that's an interesting one. At the same time, we also learn from Jesus, and he did, for instance, give thanks in public. So he was in public when he raised his hand and prayed. So maybe the context is important also in these passages. Let's think about it. But yeah, thank you so much for sharing that, saying they should pray behind closed doors. Also, if you are in a restaurant, how do you give thanks for the food that you're about to partake in? Interesting one. All right, so but let's keep talking about it. You can reply to me on +27 76, and maybe you agree with Linda that they shouldn't have been praying in public. What's your take on that? All right, back to the music. Rolling Stones.

All right, it's Christine DeMarco with Your Love Stands Alone. Indeed, there is no love that is greater than the love of God. That love that God, as Bible says, for God so loved the world that he gave us his only begotten Son, so that whosoever believes in him should not perish, but have eternal life. Blessed to be here with you, friend, on the station that speaks hope to the world. And I hope that you've experienced that love. If you haven't, do connect with us on +27 72 641 4475. It's time for us to see if you know your Bible. Have you been reading your Bible? And now we're going to discover your answers for today's quiz. We gave you four clues earlier. So some of the answers that are coming through, here's one coming through from Joshua Kingpa, who says, why worship connection? The answer to your question is Joseph. Huh. All right. Esther Beckwith says the answer today is Potiphar from Genesis 39, 1 to 23. And then Joan says it is Potiphar, an Egyptian. So the question is... some of the answers that are coming through as well. Before I announce the answer here, here's another attempt here at the answer today. Davison Kachimo says it is Daniel. A variety of answers coming through today. The question is, did you get it right? If you said the answer today is Potiphar, that's correct. That is the right answer. That's the answer we've been looking for. I guess today's one was a bit confusing. But some people got it right. So that means the clues were pointing you to Potiphar. So well done to you if you got it right. Esther Becker getting it right. John Field getting it right. And a couple of others. Thank you so much for participating today in the quiz here on Worship Connection. Thrive Connection, Thrive Worship. Coming back. I don't

0: 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Tell me, what do you think is your best quality?
1: Oh, it's got to be humility. I'm extremely modest. I mean, I don't have to tell you how good my work is. It's all there in front of you.
0: Well, you must have had a good team behind you.
1: Well, technically that's true, but we all know who should get the credit.
0: Yes.
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1: 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I'm Tulani. Today, we are inspired by the World Cup and what we're talking about. Some players in the Germany versus Curaçao game match were criticized for praying together after the game. How would you encourage someone facing similar criticism for their faith in Christ? 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

It's music by... Music. The song is called Yes He Does here on Worship Connection on TWR Pure Talk and a New Life Africa Satellite Network by Stars Go Dim. As we continue with the music, this is another track. Dave Atkins, Say Yes.

All right, friend. Thank you so much for joining us here on TWR Pure Talk. Once again, talk to us on +27 76 669 5049. That is our WhatsApp line. And you can talk to us on Facebook, our Facebook page, TWR Africa. Give us a like, a follow, and share the page. And yeah, we'd love hearing from you. We'd love. And yeah, this Worship Connection is a participation, a show where you can participate in the topic and just fellowship with us here on Worship Connection on TWR Pure Talk and a New Life Africa Satellite Network. This is Papa San with Soldiers.

0: 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It's time for Expectant Faith with Craig Hubbin.
1: Welcome to Expectant Faith Devotionals, a daily application of faith in the Lord Jesus Christ. The overwhelming reason for all. To him be glory in the church by Christ Jesus to all generations forever and ever. Amen. Ephesians chapter 3, verse 21. There is coming a day when not only will every knee bow before the Lord Jesus Christ, but everyone will confess that he is Lord to the glory of the Father. It is in that moment on this side of the new creation of heaven and earth, which the Lord God will accomplish, that in the greatest measure God will receive all the glory for the revelation of who and what he is, along with every aspect of his work in creation and redemption. Throughout the Psalms, in times past, and them being used enormously and effectively today, the believer's praise of God because of the knowledge of his person and his works rises still in a holy chorus from hearts that are cleansed from sin and lips that bear the truth by the power of the Spirit. There are today the never-ending songs of heaven, sung by heavenly creatures and angels concerning the holiness and worthiness of God. The saints who have gone before us from the creation to this present moment, and in particular the church, the living members of the body of Christ both on earth and in heaven, lift up their voices and are singing the songs of worship of the Creator and the sole Redeemer of men. To what end are they singing and praising God with thanksgiving and great joy? It is for the purpose of declaring that all and every manifestation of the wondrous, great, and good Father, glorious Son, and powerful Holy Spirit, his glory is his forever and ever. All that is good has come from him, and it shall one day return in blessing and praise in the wholehearted, Spirit-filled worship, adoration, and exaltation of God, where the glory for all that he has revealed of himself and all that he has accomplished in heaven and on earth shall be attributed to him. In one sense, as the crowns of the elders mentioned in the book of Revelation are cast before the throne of God, so will the praise and blessing of every heavenly creature, angel, and saint be offered with thanksgiving and overwhelming reverence to God our Father, Christ the Eternal Son, all in the energy and power of the blessed Holy Spirit. As on earth, every believer is to be baptized in the name of the Father, Son, and Holy Spirit, so in heaven the attributing to God, the triune God, of all the glory due him, will be heard, seen, and known. It is for this reason, and in particular in and through the church by Christ, his heavenly bride, and every member of that body, that glory will be given to God by Christ Jesus to all generations forever and ever. God will be glorified. And this in fullest measure. For in one day when all has become new, freed forever from the taint and sinful limitations of faithlessness, new tongues will sing and herald the blessedness of God in his holiness and greatness. All that has been accomplished through the ages in every life where the Spirit of God has worked, moved, and accomplished the purposes of God in the specific working in and through the soul shall be remembered, proclaimed, heralded before the throne. What a day that will be. As the songwriter put it, what an anthem that will be, ringing out our love to thee, pouring out our rapture sweet at thine own all-glorious feet. This prelude to heavenly worship begins with the early morning time of aloneness with God today, when faith looks up to Christ our life, to whom we belong, dear Father. Anoint us to worship in Jesus' name. Amen. 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If you would like to read the text, listen to other devotionals, or comment on the message, please contact us at expectantfaith.com or at WhatsApp, +27 72 641 4475. 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

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Well, friend, as we play out, we're going to play out with one or two more songs lined up for you here on Worship Connection once again. And I look forward to tomorrow's show, for you to participate in the quiz and to test your Bible knowledge and to also talk to us on our WhatsApp line as we enjoy the best in Christian music here on Worship Connection. So I look forward to seeing you again tomorrow at the same time right here on Worship Connection. This is How He Loves by, we're going to enjoy a song by the Debbie Crowder Band. It's called How He Loves, and I trust it's going to be a blessing to you as we end today's show. Once again, give us feedback. 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We'll start by enjoying this one by Nathan Sheridan.

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1: Well, I'm blessed to be here with you on the station that speaks hope to the world, TWR Pure Talk. I hope you enjoyed Worship Connection earlier, but right now we're back to our series, Esther, a woman of strength and dignity. 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
2: God is never mentioned in the book that bears Esther's name. But woven into this fascinating biblical story are the obvious signs of God's sovereign control. It's a reminder that although we often find God's ways mysterious and even baffling, His wisdom transcends our comprehension. Today on Insight for Living, Chuck Swindoll provides a fast-paced summary, tracing the remarkable story of God's chosen people and the extraordinary life of a young orphan named Esther. In the event that you missed any portion of yesterday's program, we'll begin with helpful highlights. Chuck titled his message, God's Invisible Providence.
3: Mordecai was among the Jews who remained in Persia during the reign of Ahasuerus. He is a godly man, but his most significant role has not been mentioned. It appears in verse 7. Look, he was bringing up Hadassah. You don't know much about her until you read on. That is Esther. Her Persian name means star, like star in the night. She's the star of the story. She's the heroine. She actually becomes the queen. He was bringing up Esther, his uncle's daughter, for she had neither father nor mother. We're not told why. We're not told when she lost them. This young lady was beautiful of form and face, and I might add, strong of character. And when her father and mother died, Mordecai took her as his own daughter. Who would have ever thought God would have his hand on some forgotten orphan, a little girl who had lost her mother and dad? Who would ever expect that a Mordecai, a Jew, a no-name, in the great land of Persia where Ahasuerus and Haman ruled in evil, who would ever expect that Mordecai, as his hands and arms would touch this lovely young woman, and rear her to be a woman of God, who would ever expect that she would be the link to the survival of the Jews? She is, of course, the fifth and main character of the book. Look at chapter 2 and the end of the chapter. In those days, verse 21, chapter 2, while Mordecai was sitting at the king's gate, Bigthan and Teresh. They sound like bad guys, don't they? They are. They're wearing dark hats. Bigthan and Teresh, two of the king's officials from those who guarded the door, became angry and sought to lay hands on King Ahasuerus. It's another way of saying there was a conspiracy to assassinate him. But the plot became known to, there's our guy, Mordecai. And Mordecai told, of course, his adoptive daughter, Esther. And Esther informed the king in Mordecai's name. Now, when the plot was investigated and found to be so, they were both hanged on gallows. Who? Well, Bigthan and Teresh. And it was written in the book of the Chronicles in the king's presence. Who cares? I mean, honest to Pete. Who cares about Bigthan and Teresh? Nobody. Only a secretary writing down in the Chronicles, Bigthan and Teresh got hanged today. Thanks to Mordecai, period. You put that on the back burner, okay? Because what you would call an insignificant day is a secretary. Not for Bigthan and Teresh, but for a secretary. What you would say is insignificant, who really cares, becomes vital in the plan of God. I love this about God.
4: Why?
3: Because he is unfathomable and unsearchable. Albeit invisible, he is nevertheless invincible. Then, as well as now, Haman hates Mordecai because Mordecai will not bow to him. So Haman talks the king into a game plan. If you follow my rules, I will pour money into your treasury. All I ask is that you give me the right to rid the land of all these Jews. And so the king Ahasuerus, believing in Haman and ignoring such simple things as anti-Semitism from a Gentile ruler, Ahasuerus passes it off with the passing of his hand. Go ahead, do whatever you need to do. Sure as the world, Mordecai gets the word and becomes worried. Pacing back and forth, he decides Esther has to know the plan. See, nobody knows Esther's a Jew, a Jewess. He told her not to tell anybody, and she didn't. Even though she becomes queen, no one knows she's Jewish. So Mordecai comes near the court of the king and says, I need to get a message to Esther. End of chapter 4. Turn there. Now, remember what I told you to keep in your mind. Just let it linger there. Minutes from the Chronicles. Look at chapter 4, verse 13. Mordecai told them to tell Esther, do not imagine that you in the king's palace can escape any more than all the Jews. For if you remain silent at this time, relief and deliverance will arise from the Jews from another place. You think he didn't believe in the preservation of the Jews? It may not be you, Esther, will be killed, but someone else will deliver, and you and your father's house will perish. And I love this. And who knows whether you have not attained royalty for such a time as this? He said to her in verse 16, go, look at the action. Assemble all the Jews who were found in Susa and fast for me. This is what Esther told Mordecai. Fast for me. Don't eat or drink for 3 days, day or night, and my maidens will fast in the same way. And thus I will go into the king, which is not according to the law. And if I perish, I perish. Now, in the meantime, nobody knows about this. It's whispered among the Jews. Esther plans a meeting with the king. Haman thinks she wants to honor him because she asks him to come along. Esther gets the two of them together and says, I've got a plan. I want to have a banquet, and I want to announce my plan when we get together. She says in verse 8 of chapter 5, if I found favor in the sight of the king, and if it pleased the king to grant my petition to do whatever I request, may the king and Haman come to the banquet, which I shall prepare for them. Tomorrow I will do as the king says. Haman was thrilled. He thought, I have been invited with King Ahasuerus. Xerxes and I are going to have a time with the queen. I mean, she really thinks I'm something. On the way back home, he runs into Mordecai, and he's infuriated. So when he gets home, he says to his wife, she's quite a lady, Zeresh. He says to her, that Mordecai drives me nuts. Verse 14, Zeresh and all of his friends said, build some gallows. Build them 75 feet high, called here 50 cubits. And ask the king to have Mordecai hanged on the gallows and go joyfully with the king to the banquet. The advice pleased Haman, and he got all of his guys together, and they brought all these 2x4s, and they started building 7.5 stories of gallows. Next verse. Look, it's great, unfathomable, unsearchable, immortal. Look, the king can't sleep during the night. While Haman and all of his guys are building gallows, Ahasuerus has insomnia. And nothing will make you go to sleep quicker than notes and minutes from the meeting. And so he says to somebody, bring the chronicles, bring the records. Listen, that night, is that like God? That night, while Haman's building gallows to hang Mordecai, Ahasuerus is listening to the chronicles. It was found written that Mordecai had reported concerning Bigthana and Teresh, two of the king's eunuchs who were doorkeepers, that they had sought to lay hands on the king Ahasuerus. He'd forgotten all about that. The king said, "What honor or dignity has been bestowed on Mordecai for this?" Is that great? You don't look like you get it. Mordecai is about to be honored, and Haman is about to kill him. And so the king in the middle of the night says, "We got to find a way to honor Mordecai. What honor's been done?" They said, "Nothing was done." Somebody flipped him a dime and said, "Good job," or something like that, but it wasn't a big deal. The king said, "Who's in the court?" Now, it's early morning, dawn's coming. Haman's tired, been up all night building gallows. He shows up. He shows up ready for the big deal with Queen Esther and King Ahasuerus. He said, "Who's in the court?" Haman had just entered. Isn't that like God? He had entered in order to speak to the king about hanging Mordecai on the gallows he had prepared. The king's servant said, "Haman's out there hanging around the court. He's available." King said, "Let him come in." Haman came in and said, "What is to be done for the man whom the king desires to honor?" Isn't that great? What do you think we ought to do for the man we really want to honor? Haman said to himself, "Whom would the king desire to honor more than me?" He thinks he's going to get honored. So he lists all these great things. I love stories like this. "Bring a royal robe," verse 8, "which the king has worn, and a horse on which the king has ridden, and on whose head a royal crown has been placed." That's not a drink, that's a crown. "And let the robe and the horse be handed over to one of the king's most noble princes, and let them array the man whom the king desires to honor, and lead him on horseback through the city square, and proclaim before him, 'Thus it shall be done to the man whom the king honors.'" King said, "Good idea. Look, take quickly the robes and the horse and do it for Mordecai the Jew." Oh, no. No, no. You see, when God calls the shots, nobody can stop it. The most powerful man in the land gets his hands tied and his mouth silenced. God and God alone can do such things. Haman throws a little fit before his wife. Verse 13, he's all depressed. I love his wife's counsel. Haman, verse 13, recounted to Zeresh, his wife, all of his friends, everything that happened. Zeresh's wife said to him, "If Mordecai, before whom you have begun to fall, is of Jewish origin, you will not overcome him, but will surely fall before him." Very supportive, huh? Being quoted from the original Aramaic, "Don't get your hopes up, baby, your days are numbered." That's exactly what happened. Exactly. And he winds up, verse 10, chapter 7. Look at this. I love it. They hanged Haman on the very gallows which he prepared for Mordecai, and the king's anger subsided. Of course! Why? Because of God. And God alone. The immortal, invisible, God only wise, and light and accessible, hid from our eyes. Most blessed, most glorious, the Ancient of Days, almighty, victorious. Thy great name we praise. Wonderful story. When I come to a book that never mentions God, I see God all the more profoundly and eloquently written through it. It's an invisible ink, just like life. I've never seen the skywriting that says, "I'm here, Chuck. You can count on me." I've never heard an audible voice in the middle of the night speaking to me, assuring me. But by faith, I see him on a regular basis, written in the events of life. In the crushing blows that drive me to my knees. In the marvelous experiences I hear from others as well as experience myself, and I realize it is the unsearchable mind, the unfathomable will. It is the sovereign control. It is the invisible providence of God at work. Because he, though invisible, is invincible. Now, my talk has little to do with history. It has everything to do with life. I care nothing about your learning Persian history. I don't care if you forget the name Ahasuerus by nightfall. Who gives a rip? What I care about is that you realize that the gallows you think are prepared for you are not at all. What are the gallows? Some horrible pain, some threat of surgery, some emotional stress that is leading further and further to what appears to be your emotional demise, some fractured relationship that you cannot bring closure on, some uncertainty concerning your career, some financial duress. How about, worst of all, spiritual vacuum that will mean your death if you can't get a handle on it? I have great news. Be still and discover that God is God. Stop reaching back into your treasury of security and pulling the strings yourself. Stop manipulating people. Stop ignoring and rationalizing your way around life. First piece of advice, be quiet. The immortal, invisible, all-wise God, hid from your eyes, is at work. Be still. Listen. Second, be convinced. Say to the Lord God, I am convinced you are at work in the gallows of my life, and I can see them in the dawn of the morning sunrise. I know you're at work, and I cannot change the events. Rescue me. I come through Christ. I come to you. I am quiet. I am convinced. James Hastings captures the essence of the book of Esther. This book of Esther does not say much about God, but his presence broods over it all and is the real spring that moves the movers that are seen. Centuries after Esther lived, and years before James Hastings, there lived a man named William Cooper, spelled C-O-W-P-E-R, often pronounced Cowper. At the young age of 32, he lost his mind. And in his emotional state of affairs, without a friend in the world, William Cooper decided to take his life. He hired a carriage to take him to the Thames. And the carriage driver, who never had known him before, grabbed him as he began to make plans to jump into the raging waters, and he held him back. He drove him back to his home. He took poison. Someone found him, an antidote was provided, and he lived through that. That night, he took a knife and fell on it, and the blade broke. Early the next morning, he hung himself, and a neighbor concerned about him found him and cut him down. He couldn't even take his life because of the unfathomable, unsearchable, inscrutable power of God, invisible though it was. He struck up a friendship before too many months with the great John Newton, and the two of them collaborated on a publication called Olneyhymns, O-L-N-E-Y, in which Newton released the great amazing grace, how sweet the sound has saved a wretch like me. But Cooper wrote 67 hymns, the most significant of which in the Olney hymnal was this one: God moves in mysterious ways his wonders to perform. He plants his footstep on the sea and rides upon the storm. Deep in unfathomable mines of never-failing skill, he treasures up his bright design and works his sovereign will. Judge not the Lord by feeble sense, but trust him for his grace. Behind a frowning providence, he hides a smiling face. The providence looks as though it's frowning, but I'll tell you, there is a smiling face. I want you to block out all visual stimuli. I want you to close your eyes. I want you to imagine the face of God. More than likely, you have seen him all your life as frowning, angry, full of rage at you. You are wrong. That face was the face that faced the cross. All of God's wrath, all of his anger was poured out on Christ and will not be poured out on you if you are in Christ. Nearer, nearer, nearer I cannot be, for in the person of his Son, I am as near as he. Whatever your pilgrimage, whatever your story, whatever your gallows, be assured that behind a frowning providence, there is hidden a smiling face. My invitation today is an ancient invitation. It's to every one of us to release the controls of our lives and let God be God. What will it take? Our problem is that we are so self-sufficient, so smart, so healthy, so capable. The last thing that seems logical is to let go of the controls. Let him have his way. Let his amazing grace take over. Come to the cross today and give him that place of significance. He will take you as a sinner, and he will turn you inside out and make you into a child of the King. Because Christ is the one that took your place on the gallows and died in your stead.
4: You've listened to this message about God's providence, and you've heard an invitation to let God have his way in your life. I can't let this moment pass without taking a few moments to pray for you, especially you who are hearing God's call to surrender your life to him. So let me pray for you. Dear Father, thank you for the amazing grace that you have showered on us through Jesus Christ, who died in our place on the cross. I pray for the person who this very moment is coming to you with empty hands, ready to receive your grace. It's only by grace that we're saved through faith, and that not of ourselves, it is a gift from you. Draw this woman or man close to your side and pour out your gracious gift as he or she invites your Son to be Lord and Savior. Fill this dear soul with the assurance of your salvation and your everlasting love. Bring glory to yourself today as we pray with gratitude in the name of our Savior and our Lord, Jesus Christ. Amen.
2: 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I'm Bill Meyer. 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

0: 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On Turning Point today, Dr. David Jeremiah continues with a series called The Holy Spirit You May Not Know. So that's coming up here on the station. It speaks hope to the world. But right now, we're joining Anthony Buckhazen with today's Keys for Kids.
1: Matthew 5 verse 8. Blessed are the pure in heart, for they shall see God.

Keep your heart pure. Grandpa, this beatitude says, the pure in heart will see God. What does it mean to be pure in heart? Asked Heidi. Great-grandpa Horenberger looked thoughtful. To be pure in heart, he said, means to love God and have His love fill us so much that there is no room for sin. We should center our thoughts and actions on Him and look forward to the day when we'll be in heaven with Him forever. We must not be double-minded. Double-minded? George asked, puzzled. Grandpa nodded. I had a friend who came from Germany soon after I did, and he was double-minded. All he ever seemed to talk about was our homeland. He always compared America to Germany. He thought the mountains here were not as pretty, the cities were not as clean, and he would go on and on. I often tried to tell him to get his eyes off Germany so he could see America, but he never did. Well, then I guess he must have wished he had stayed there, said Heidi. Well, he claimed he wanted to be here, but he always wanted to hold on to the old country and the old ways, Grandpa replied. He didn't even like to speak English, and he only made friends with other German immigrants. You loved Germany too, didn't you, Grandpa? Asked Heidi. How did you stop missing it? I chose to, said Grandpa emphatically. I decided that America was my new home, and I would enjoy all the things Americans enjoy, like, Grandpa's eyes twinkled, like baseball games and apple pie and football. I made up my mind, and I would not look back. That sounds like a song we sing in Sunday school, said George. I know the one you mean, said Heidi. It says... She paused, and then began to sing. George joined her. I have decided to follow Jesus. No turning back, no turning back. That's exactly it, agreed Grandpa. We must decide to follow Jesus and not turn back to the world. He says we cannot serve two masters. We can't serve both God and the world system. As we faithfully serve God, we'll see Him working in our lives right now, and we'll see Him in heaven someday in the future. What is in your heart? Jeremiah 17 and verse 9 says, the heart is deceitful and desperately wicked. But when you've prayed as the psalm writer did, create in me a clean heart, your thoughts, will, and desire should reflect those of God. Your heart can then be pure before Him. Refuse to read books or watch television shows or visit internet sites that use God's name wrongly and teach things contrary to the Bible. Make a deliberate choice to follow Jesus and not look back at old sinful habits.

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1: The miracles performed by Jesus were truly astonishing. Yet he told his disciples that believers would do even greater works. What does this mean exactly? Today on Turning Point, Dr. David Jeremiah examines that promise and what it means for our generation. As he continues his series, The Holy Spirit You May Not Know, here's David. Yet he told his disciples that believers would do even greater works. What does this mean exactly? Today on Turning Point, Dr. David Jeremiah examines that promise and what it means for our generation. As he continues his series, The Holy Spirit You May Not Know, here's David to introduce his fascinating message, The Work of the Spirit.

saying what the Scripture says. And the Scripture says, in the words of Jesus, that when the Holy Spirit is poured out upon the world, it enables us to do greater works than Jesus did when he walked on this earth. I'm going to share with you how that happened to be true and how it is true today with some personal illustrations along the way on these next 2 days of broadcasts. I hope you'll stay with us each day. And don't forget, all of this material, including what we're going to talk about today, is in the book, The Holy Spirit You May Not Know. I like to tell you about it every day because I don't want you to miss out on the opportunity to get your copy. It's a 250-page hardback book, the third book in the trilogy of the God books, The God You May Not Know, The Jesus You May Not Know, and this one, The Holy Spirit You May Not Know. This trilogy from Turning Point and this third book is available as a gift. It's yours for the asking for a gift of any size during the month of June. We wait for you to respond, and we are ready to send you this book right away. Well, the work of the Spirit, John 14:22, to me, one of the most amazing messages in the New Testament. Here's part one. When Walt Disney opened Disneyland in Anaheim on July 17, 1955, it covered 160 acres of former orange groves. Opening day was chaotic. Rides broke down, paint was still wet, and the pavement was so soft, women's high heels sank into the asphalt. But Walt had built something no one had ever seen, a place where imagination came to life, and he called it the happiest place on earth. Walt died in 1966, never seeing his next dream come true. But he did something very few people get to do. He built something that was greater after he was gone than it ever was when he was here. By his team, the Imagineers he had trained, they picked up the blueprint and built beyond what Walt ever imagined. They opened Walt Disney World in Florida in 1971, a resort complex so large it could fit all of San Francisco inside its borders with room to spare. Today, the Disney Empire spans 6 resorts, 12 theme parks, a cruise line, movie studios, television networks, and over 220,000 employees around the world. And that story reminds me of something I read in the Bible. And I have to tell you what I read in the Bible the first time this really dawned on me. It was so amazing, I had to go back and read it a couple of times to make sure I was reading it correctly. It's what Jesus said in John 14:12. Here's what he said, most assuredly, speaking to his disciples, I say to you that he who believes in me, the works that I do, he will do also. And greater works than these will he do, because I go to my Father. When I first came across that verse, I remember stopping and asking myself, what in the world could this possibly mean? Maybe you've had the same question cross your mind. How could anyone, I mean, especially ordinary people like us, how could we ever do greater works than Jesus? What was he telling his disciples that day, and what is he saying to us right now? Could it really be true that we are meant to continue the work of Jesus and even see it multiplied in our time? At first, it sounds impossible. I mean, it feels so bold to be true, but Jesus never exaggerated. He never spoke just to inspire people or impress them. He is truth itself, and every word he spoke was absolutely reality. When he said we would do greater works, he meant it. The possibility of greater works takes us to the works that Jesus performed during his public ministry. They were mind-boggling. He banished diseases, he cast out demons, he raised corpses to life, he created wine and fish and bread with a word and a touch. He calmed mighty storms with just a word. How could it be said that in any stretch of imagination that the works of the disciples and our works who belong to his church are greater than Jesus' works? Has this promise ever been fulfilled? Can we point to anything that would help us understand that in some way this is being fulfilled in our generation?
And some have said, well, the key here is that you have to understand

0: that the greater works are related to belief. In other words, the reason we don't do these greater works is because we don't believe enough. Is that true? The problem with this is that if our ability to do such works depends on our faith, then we would have to have greater faith than Jesus. And Jesus didn't say, "He who believes in me with sufficient faith," or "He who believes in me with all his heart," or "He who believes in me intensely with great sincerity shall do greater works." He just simply said, "He who believes in me will do greater works." But that makes no sense. Greater works, greater miracles than he performed? I mean, what could that mean? In John 2, at the wedding feast in Cana, Jesus converted the simple molecular structure of water into the far more complex molecular structure of wine. Can we do that? In John 4, by a word uttered over 10 miles from the scene, Jesus instantly reversed the decay process and restored to full vigor and activity the cellular structure destroyed by a mortal illness. Can we do that? In John 6, 1 through 14, Jesus took 5 loaves and 2 fish and created out of them enough bread and meat to feed 5,000 hungry men and their families. Can I do that? Can you do that? In John 6, Jesus created an anti-gravitational force of unknown nature that enabled him to walk along the surface of the stormy sea. You ready for that one? In John 11, Jesus stood at the mouth of an opened grave and called through the veil of death to his friend Lazarus. Not only was Lazarus dead, his limbs, his eyes, his brain, and internal organ were already in a state of decay. The man had been dead for 4 days, and putrefaction was well underway. And yet, at the captive and creative word of Jesus, all the cells and functions of that body were instantly restructured, and the departed spirit was summoned again to the body Lazarus lived and spoke and thought and remembered. Awesome. What could possibly qualify as a greater work than that? Great works, marvelous miracles beyond all question. And think about it. Every one of these acts was only superficial and temporary. I mean, I'm not discounting what Jesus did. Certainly would never do that, but I'm simply making the point that no one was permanently helped by these miracles. None of men's deepest needs were met by these works of power. Yet, he created food for a single meal, but the people got hungry the next day. He stilled the raging sea, but only until the next storm. He healed bodily ailments, but every person he healed eventually died anyway. I don't know what you think about Lazarus, but I really feel bad for him. He had to die twice. That's what happened to him. He had already passed into glory. He was already walking the streets of heaven, talking to Abraham, Moses, and David, filling his eyes with heavenly splendor and gazing on the very throne of God. And what happened? Jesus brought him back. Years later, he had to repeat the whole process all over again. He had to die again. And the miracle of bringing Lazarus back was no favor to Lazarus. Jesus did it as a sign miracle for everybody who watched. I remember a story by a teacher I had in seminary named John Mitchell. He used to come to the seminary and teach classes for 3 weeks, and I was in some of his classes. He was a teacher for many years at Multnomah Bible College, and he used to tell the story of sitting at the bedside of a dying friend, and the man seemed to be slipping out of his life. His breathing grew very, very shallow until finally it seemed to stop. And when this happened, Dr. Mitchell thought, "He's gone now." Suddenly the man's eyes popped open and he looked into the craggy face of Dr. Mitchell. "Who's there?" the man said. "It's all right," Dr. Mitchell said. "It's just me." "Oh," the man groaned, "I'm so disappointed." You see, he thought he was going to look into the face of Jesus, or at least an angel. Instead, he saw the same old hospital room and the face of the old Scotsman Mitchell. If he was disappointed, just imagine how Lazarus felt. What a letdown to find himself back in his grave clothes, lying in a slab in a dark tomb. Yet the author of life called him back, and he stepped once again into the lesser light of the sun. Now I want to ask you a question. Can we do something greater than that? The possibility of greater works. But the promise is that Jesus tied his promise of greater works to the coming of the Holy Spirit, and this is what we can't miss. In John 14, 12, Jesus said, "And greater works than these he will do." And what reason does he give? Here's the key. "Because I go to my Father." This is a common phrase and a common teaching. John 7, 39 says, "But this he spoke concerning the Spirit, whom those believing in him would receive, for the Holy Spirit was not yet given, because Jesus was not yet glorified." John 16, 7, Jesus said, "Nevertheless, I tell you the truth, it is to your advantage that I go away, for if I do not go away, the Holy Spirit," or the Helper, "will not come to you, but if I depart, I will send him to you." These greater works that Jesus promised us are dependent upon Jesus physically leaving this world and going back to heaven. Those things could not happen, he said, until he went to his Father and sent the Holy Spirit to take his place. After Jesus had spoken these words to his disciples, he went to the garden that night, where he was captured, taken to trial, brutally crucified. He rose from the grave on the first day of the week and appeared to the believers over a period of 40 days. He then ascended back to his Father, and 10 days after he returned to heaven, the Holy Spirit was poured out at Pentecost, and the third person of the Trinity came upon everyone who believed. And Peter and the other disciples stood in front of the very mob and the very rulers who had crucified Jesus and proclaimed the resurrection and the offer of salvation, and 3,000 people got saved in that service. And someone has said that more people believed on the day of Pentecost than had believed in the entire 3.5 years Jesus walked on this earth. And I believe that is true. Amazing as our Lord's words are in John 14, 12, it is literally true that a believer today may accomplish greater works on earth than our Lord himself accomplished. And I'm going to suggest to you three ways that that is true. It is not in any way a disrespect to Jesus. It's the word of Jesus to us himself. First of all, we have a greater message today. The great works Jesus did while on this earth dealt with the material. The greater works that he promised deal with the spiritual. In Luke 10, 17, the disciples had returned from their first preaching mission. And the Bible says, "And the 70 returned with joy, saying, 'Lord, even the demons are subject to us in your name.'" And they were thrilled that they had been able to cast out demons. But Jesus corrected them. He said, "Behold, I give thee the authority to trample on serpents and scorpions and over all the power of the enemy, and nothing shall by any means hurt you. Nevertheless, do not rejoice in this, that the spirits are subject to you, but rather rejoice because your names are written in heaven." Did you hear what Jesus said? They had been cheering and laughing and high-fiving each other because they had been able to throw out some evil spirits. And Jesus said, "That's okay, but don't get all excited about that. What you really need to get excited about is that your names are written down in heaven." What was Jesus saying? The spiritual is far more important than the material. The eternal is infinitely more important than the temporal. You and I have difficulty understanding that. One of the reasons we do not have greater works going on in our lives is because we do not understand the priority of the spiritual over the material. We have a much greater message because conversion is the greatest miracle we could ever be associated with. A friend of mine told me about a group of short-term missionaries who held evangelistic meetings in Africa. During these meetings, the believers reported a blind man miraculously received his sight. When the believers came back to report to the sending churches, that was just about all they could talk about. A man's sight restored. What a miracle. Yet during those same meetings, many embraced Jesus as Savior and found eternal salvation. Many stepped out of spiritual blindness into the light of God's kingdom. But that news seemed to receive second billing to the miracle. If we could only view these things as God does, if we could just see them through God's eyes, the message of reconciliation meets the basic needs of every man and woman, every boy and girl, and it meets those needs permanently and never has to be repeated. In miracles, only God's power and goodness are revealed, but in conversion, God's grace is revealed. something that causes even the angels to look over the bowels of heaven and wonder. The message of the saving grace of God, men and women, is the greater message because it is the message that extended to the Gentiles and rolled outward across the world like a mighty tsunami wave. The death, burial, and resurrection of Jesus Christ have given to us in this generation the greatest message that has ever been communicated to any people at any time in any place. There's never been anything like it, and there never will be. At any time will there ever be anything like the gospel. It is called the eternal gospel, the good news. And you and I can show compassion and reach out to help people with their hurts. We can minister to them in their sorrow. We can assist them in dealing with terrible addictions and dysfunctional family situations. But if in the process we do not give them Jesus Christ and salvation, we have only postponed the inevitable. We have not helped them. Our message is greater because it is for eternity. Over the years of ministry, God has given me some wonderful friends. Many of them here in this church and many of them here in the city. Some of them spread across the nation. One of my best friends is a doctor who lives in Boone, North Carolina. He keeps in touch with me almost every other week or so. We talk on the phone. He started a group called Medical Missions. This group brings doctors together and helps them go to the mission field for 2 weeks at a time every summer. And my friend, he goes to Africa. I think he's in Africa almost more than he's here. Every time I try to get a hold of him, he's in Africa. And they go there and they perform surgeries and they help people there that would never get help if they didn't come, because there's just nothing like that for these people. One day he told me something I never forgot. He said, "David, we used to go to Africa and do surgeries on the people that would come, broken limbs, dysfunctional faces." He said, "One day it dawned on us that all we were doing was fixing them up and we were making them healthier on their way to hell. If you don't give them the gospel, you're not helping them." He said, "We made a commitment on that day that we would never do another surgery until we presented the gospel to the person who was getting the surgery, if they were capable of hearing it, and giving them an opportunity to receive Jesus Christ." What he was saying is, the physical is important, and it is true. Sometimes people don't care what we know unless they know how much we care. But if you only help people physically and don't give them the gospel, you haven't really helped them. You've only made them okay and till the inevitable, when they won't be okay for a long time. So I'm telling you, but Jesus tells us one of the greater things about what we do is we don't just help people physically, and we do that as we can, but he's given to us the wonderful privilege of communicating the message of the gospel, which is life-changing. And some of you here today, you know what I'm talking about because you remember what you were before Jesus Christ entered into your life and what he's done to make you a new person. So listen to me. One of the reasons why we can do greater works is because our message is a greater message. And then number two, we have a greater ministry. Think about this for a moment. The works Jesus did while he walked the dusty paths of Israel were localized in scope. If you were up on a space flight and could look down on the great curve of the earth, and if the shuttle was in the right orbital position and weather permitted, you would strain your eyes and see a little strip of land at the edge of a great continental shelf. That little strip of land is Israel. Believe it or not, it is the size of New Jersey, the whole nation. During his lifetime, the Son of God was confined in his influence to a comparatively small section of that slice of Middle East. Do you know Jesus never left Israel? His whole ministry was in Israel. And if you've ever been to Israel, you know it's not a very big place. It's like a postage stamp. I did an event there some years ago, and we had so many people with us, we couldn't have the opening service in the same hotel. We had to split it up. And one was in one place and one was about 25 miles away in another place. And they said, "Dr. Jeremiah, we're going to have you speak in this service, and then we have a helicopter waiting for you, and we're going to take you to the other one for the other one." So I said, okay. I had no idea what I was getting into. The helicopter was located in the corner of a dark field with guards all around it, so nobody could get to it. I said, "Where's the lights?" "Oh, we can't turn the lights on. They might shoot us." Oh, my goodness. Got in the helicopter and we flew, and in the dark, the pilot was saying, over there's Jordan, over there's, and he talked about all the lands that were surrounding, and you could see them all from Israel. They're just surrounded by all these lands, and up until recently, especially, lands filled with people who hated the Jewish people. That's where Jesus was. He spent his whole time in that little postage stamp nation. At that time, the whole world was Israel. And yet, in just a little more than 300 years, Christianity closed all the temples in heathen Roman Empire and numbered its converts by the millions as the gospel spread beyond the borders of Israel and began to fill the world. And today there are billions of people who claim Christ as their Savior. And the ministry isn't confined to Israel. It's exploded across the nation. I just spent 3 days with people who've helped us take that message to these nations. And I told them, and I say this humbly, I believe, I now speak 19 different languages. I only know English, but I speak 19 different languages. Because through AI, they take my voice. It's my voice. And they put it into the language of other nations. They coordinate my lips with the words. And I'm telling you people, if you would see it, you would think David Jeremiah is speaking in Chinese, and I'm not. But the message is being preached in all these places, and they're just getting started. I'm gonna have more languages next time I talk to you about this, because we're working on it really hard. What I'm saying is, we carry the ministry of the gospel to the ends of the earth. Jesus didn't do that. Jesus ministered in Israel. He never left Israel. But he empowered his disciples to go into all the world and preach the gospel. And he has told us that's our responsibility, each of us, to find a way to leverage the gospel for the whole world. And that's why we have radio and why we have television and that's why we do social media and why we write books, is because we're trying to reach as many people as we can with the gospel. That's what Jesus has empowered us to do. These are the greater works he's given us to do because he went to the Father. And isn't it interesting? He went to the Father and put his DNA in every single Christian who's still on this earth. His DNA is the Holy Spirit. Isn't that something? While he was in Israel, he was confined in his own body. When he went to heaven, he said, I'm going to give you all the Holy Spirit. And the Holy Spirit came on the day of Pentecost, and now every single person who believes in Jesus Christ has the Holy Spirit living in them, and they can carry the message of Christ wherever they go. I pray a prayer sometimes when I get up in the morning, Lord Jesus, help me to take the influence of Christ wherever I go today. And all of us can do that. And when we do that, we're doing the greater works that Jesus said we would do, because we're going where he did not go, but he sent us as his representatives. I hope you're getting a little bit of the picture of what Jesus meant when he said we could do greater works than he did. We'll have more of that tomorrow on the Thursday edition of Turning Point, and I hope you'll join us then. We still have several subjects to discuss under the topic of the Holy Spirit. And we will finish out the month of June talking about all of it. I hope that you will be able to be with us every single day. I told you in another broadcast that my sister called me and told me she was reading this book and it was helping her and encouraging her. And I can't tell you what that meant to me. When your own family reads something you wrote, I guess that's something special. And my sister's name is Mary Alice, and she is a wonderful blessing in my life. And I hope that the book that she's reading, you will read, and you can get your copy for a gift of any size during the month of June. We'll see you right here tomorrow for the Thursday edition of Turning Point.
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4: Welcome to the Radio Bible, and this is the Bible in Dramatic Form. My name is Stephen Papiro, and I'll be your guide today as we present a reading from the pages of the Bible. Our purpose in doing this program is simply to present the Bible as it is written and to discuss what it means. We will give you a portion of the Bible in dramatic form, and then Pastor Asafa Makanga comes in to discuss the portion.
5: Along with me, Melinda Kajilima, and our Bible teacher, Asafa Makanga. Welcome, friends.
6: Hello, Stephen.
5: We are here in the book of Genesis, where we find the stories of some main characters, Abraham, his sons Ishmael and Isaac, and Isaac's son Jacob and Esau.
6: Abraham, Isaac and Jacob are among the most important people in the Old Testament. They are usually called the patriarchs, because they are foundational characters of God's plan to start a nation of people through Abraham. These men are far from being perfect. They have human frailties, and are apparently these people have their limitations and human frailties, yet we see them in scriptures.
5: Now, as we enter chapter 27 of Genesis, Isaac is old and he is preparing to confer upon his oldest son Esau the blessing which goes along with the other privileges of being the eldest son.
6: I am sure Rebecca remembers that the battle of the two sons began when they were still in the womb, and the Lord seemed to tell her that the two nations were in her womb, and that the young would serve the older. Esau came out first, which made him the oldest twin. Now, when Rebekah learned that Isaac was about to confer the blessing on the oldest of the twins, she remembered God saying that the young would serve the older, and she figured that God needed some help in bringing this about. So she devised a scheme so that Jacob would get the blessings, not Esau.
7: Genesis 27. When Isaac was old and his eyes were so weak that he could no longer see, he called for Esau, his older son, and said to him,
8: My son.
9: Here I am.
8: I am now an old man, and don't know the day of my death. Now then, get your weapons, your quiver and bow, and go out to the open country to hunt some wild game for me. Prepare me the kind of tasty food I like, and bring it to me to eat, so that I may give you my blessing before I die.
7: Now Rebekah was listening as Isaac spoke to his son Esau. When Esau left for the open country to hunt game and bring it back, Rebekah said to her son Jacob,
10: "Look, I overheard your father say to your brother Esau, bring me some game and prepare me some tasty food to eat, so that I may give you my blessing in the presence of the Lord before I die. Now, my son, listen carefully and do what I tell you. Go out to the flock and bring me 2 choice young goats so I can prepare some tasty food for your father, just the way he likes it. Then take it to your father to eat, so that he may give you his blessing before he dies."
7: Jacob said to Rebekah, his mother,
11: "But my brother Esau is a hairy man, and I'm a man with smooth skin. What if my father touches me? I would appear to be tricking him and would bring down a curse on myself rather than a blessing."
10: "My son, let the curse fall on me. Just do what I say. Go and get them for me."
7: So he went and got them and brought them to his mother. And she prepared some tasty food, just the way his father liked it. Then Rebekah took the best clothes of Esau, her oldest son, which he had in the house, and put them on her younger son, Jacob. She also covered his hands and the smooth part of his neck with the goat skins. Then she handed to her son Jacob the tasty food and the bread she had made.
12: But why does the Bible include this account? It seems that the scripture is teaching deceit.
6: Well, the Bible is the objective record of what God did in response to his purpose and in response to what men did, whether it is good or bad. The writers of the Bibles were inspired by God to tell the truth the way it was. The Bible does not hide the mistakes of the people of faith. Instead, it records them for our benefit. And God wants future generations to learn lessons from the mistakes and the sins of others. Rebekah and Jacob would not have acted deceitfully, but we can learn a valuable lesson from this instance. Do you know what lesson that might be?
12: That the ends do not justify the means.
6: That is certainly one lesson we could get from it. Deceit and lies are not justified, even if we think we are trying to bring about God's purpose.
5: But also that we should trust God enough to be able to fulfill his promises without our interference.
6: Yes, we do not help God. His plans, they stand. He instead helps us. Personally, I see the inclusion of human flaws in the Bible as proof that God inspired the writings. Because if men were writing the Bible of their own accord, the human instinct would have to gloss over the failures of the heroes. But the Bible does not gloss over anything. It tells us exactly what human beings are like.
5: Verse 14 continues.
7: He went to his father and said,
13: "My father?"
8: "Yes, my son. Who is it?"
7: Jacob said to his father,
13: "I am Esau, your firstborn. I have done as you told me. Please sit up and eat some of my game so that you may give me your blessing."
8: "How did you find it so quickly, my son?"
13: "The Lord your God gave me success."
8: "Come nearer so I can touch you, my son, to know whether you really are my son Esau or not."
7: Jacob went close to his father Isaac, who touched him and said,
8: "The voice is the voice of Jacob, but the hands are the hands of Esau."
7: He did not recognize him, for his hands were hairy like those of his brother Esau, so he blessed him.
8: "Are you really my son Esau?"
13: "I am."
8: "My son, bring me some of your game to eat, so that I may give you my blessing."
7: Jacob brought it to him, and he ate. And he brought some wine, and he drank. Then his father Isaac said to him,
8: "Come here, my son, and kiss me."
7: So he went to him and kissed him. When Isaac caught the smell of his clothes, he blessed him and said,
8: "Ah, the smell of my son is like the smell of a field that the Lord has blessed. May God give you of heaven's dew and of earth's richness, an abundance of grain and new wine. May nations serve you and peoples bow down to you. Be Lord over your brothers, and may the sons of your mother bow down to you. May those who curse you be cursed, and those who bless you be blessed."
7: After Isaac finished blessing him and Jacob had scarcely left his father's presence, his brother Esau came in from hunting. He too prepared some tasty food and brought it to his father. Then he said to him,
9: "My father, sit up and eat some of my game so that you may give me your blessing."
8: "Who are you?"
9: "I am your son, your firstborn, Esau."
7: Isaac trembled violently and said,
8: "Who was it then that hunted game and brought it to me? I ate it just before you came, and I blessed him, and indeed, he will be blessed."
7: When Esau heard his father's words, he burst out with a loud and bitter cry and said to his father,
9: "Oh, bless me! Me too, my father!
8: Your brother came deceitfully and took your blessing."
9: "Isn't he rightly named Jacob? He has deceived me these two times. He took my birthright, and now he's taken my blessing. Haven't you reserved any blessing for me?"
8: "I have made him lord over you, and have made all his relatives his servants, and I have sustained him with grain and new wine. So what can I possibly do for you, my son?"
9: "Do you only have one blessing, my father? Bless me too, my father!"
7: Then Esau wept aloud. His father Isaac answered him,
8: "Your dwelling will be away from the earth's richness, away from the dew of heaven above. You will live by the sword, and you will serve your brother. But when you grow restless, you will throw his yoke from off your neck."
7: Esau held a grudge against Jacob because of the blessing his father had given him. He said to himself,
9: "The days of mourning for my father are near. Then I will kill my brother Jacob."
12: I have a question about this blessing. Why couldn't Isaac have said, "Oh, I've given the blessing to the wrong person. No problem. I'll transfer the blessing to you, Esau." Why did he not do this?
5: What was it about Isaac's blessing that could not have been revoked or reassigned?
6: Well, the Life Application makes a comment. In ancient times, a person's word was binding, much like a written contract is today, especially when it was a formal oath. This is why Isaac's blessing was irrevocable. In other words, it was part of the cultural understanding that once the words were out of Isaac's mouth, in Jacob's presence, they sort of landed on Jacob and stuck to him. With our words, we can bless and encourage people. And yet, if we are not careful, we can also wound and injure and discourage people with our words. It says, this is why the apostles wrote and say, we must be slow to speak, yet we are quick to hear. Jesus said that there was coming a day in which we will, each one of us, give an account of every idle word we speak, and that our words will condemn or justify us. A very solemn thought, isn't it?
5: Yes. Okay, now in the next few verses, which I'm going to summarize, Jacob's mother learns of Esau's plans to kill him. So she wants to send him off to her brother Laban in Haran. Her thought was that when Esau's fury subsided, Jacob could come home. But she also devised a way to make Isaac send Jacob away of his own accord. she loudly complained about Ishmael's foreign wives and asked Isaac to let Jacob go where he could get a wife of their own people.
7: When Rebekah was told what her older son Esau had said, she sent for her younger son Jacob and said to him,
10: "Your brother Esau is consoling himself with the thought of killing you. Now then, my son, do what I say. Flee at once to my brother Laban in Haran. Stay with him for a while until your brother's fury subsides. When your brother is no longer angry with you and forgets what you did to him, I'll send word for you to come back from there. Why should I lose both of you in one day?"
7: Then Rebekah said to Isaac,
10: "I'm disgusted with living because of these Hittite women. If Jacob takes a wife from among the women of this land, from Hittite women like these, my life will not be worth living."
4: 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This has been the Radio Bible. If you would like more information, write and we'll send you some literature, and we'll be sure to assist in any way we can. 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

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We have one more song and then we'll listen to Expectant Faith with Craig Harbin and then join Pastor Gail Dipinafo. 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

0: Welcome to Expectant Faith Devotionals, a daily application of faith in the Lord Jesus Christ. The overwhelming reason for all. To Him be glory in the church by Christ Jesus to all generations forever and ever. Amen. Ephesians chapter 3, verse 21. There is coming a day when not only will every knee bow before the Lord Jesus Christ, but everyone will confess that He is Lord, to the glory of the Father. It is in that moment, on this side of the new creation of heaven and earth, which the Lord God will accomplish, that in the greatest measure God will receive all the glory for the revelation of who and what He is, along with every aspect of His work in creation and redemption. Throughout the Psalms, in times past, and them being used enormously and effectively today, the believer's praise of God because of the knowledge of His person and His works rises still in a holy chorus from hearts that are cleansed from sin and lips that bear the truth by the power of the Spirit. There are today the never-ending songs of heaven, sung by heavenly creatures and angels concerning the holiness and worthiness of God. The saints who have gone before us from the creation to this present moment, and in particular the church, the living members of the body of Christ, both on earth and in heaven, lift up their voices and are singing the songs of worship of the Creator and the sole Redeemer of men. To what end are they singing and praising God with thanksgiving and great joy? It is for the purpose of declaring that all and every manifestation of the wondrous, great, and good Father, glorious Son, and powerful Holy Spirit, His glory is His forever and ever. All that is good has come from Him, and it shall one day return in blessing and praise in the wholehearted, Spirit-filled worship, adoration, and exaltation of God, where the glory for all that He has revealed of Himself and all that He has accomplished in heaven and on earth shall be attributed to Him. In one sense, as the crowns of the elders mentioned in the book of Revelation are cast before the throne of God, so will the praise and blessing of every heavenly creature, angel, and saint be offered with thanksgiving and overwhelming reverence to God our Father, Christ the Eternal Son, all in the energy and power of the blessed Holy Spirit. As on earth, every believer is to be baptized in the name of the Father, Son, and Holy Spirit, so in heaven the attributing to God, the triune God, of all the glory due Him, will be heard, seen, and known. It is for this reason, and in particular in and through the church, by Christ, His heavenly bride, and every member of that body, that glory will be given to God, by Christ Jesus, to all generations, forever and ever. God will be glorified. And this in fullest measure. For in one day when all has become new, freed forever from the taint and sinful limitations of faithlessness, new tongues will sing and herald the blessedness of God in His holiness and greatness. All that has been accomplished through the ages in every life where the Spirit of God has worked, moved, and accomplished the purposes of God in the specific working in and through the soul shall be remembered, proclaimed, heralded before the throne. What a day that will be. As the songwriter put it, what an anthem that will be, ringing out our love to Thee, pouring out our rapture sweet at Thine own all-glorious feet. This prelude to heavenly worship begins with the early morning time of aloneness with God today, when faith looks up to Christ our life, to whom we belong, dear Father. Anoint us to worship in Jesus' name. Amen. 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

Good day, my name is Gail Dipenaar and thank you so much for allowing me to join with you. This is Reach Out. That means it's once again time for you to take a break from what you're doing and of course get your Bible because we chat around the Word of God. Now we started a series on the Shepherd a little while ago and we started with Ezekiel 34 and we compared it to John chapter 10, the bad shepherd in comparison to the good shepherd. Now we are incorporating Psalm 23 because when you read Psalm 23, it's the exact opposite of Ezekiel 34, the exact opposite of what a bad shepherd is. And yeah, in Psalm 23, it gives you an example of what a good shepherd does. And so we have started in Psalm 23. Now, I encourage you to go and do a study on the shepherd and go and look at Ezekiel 34, look at John chapter 10, look at Psalm 23, look at Isaiah 40 verse 11. Go and read up on how many times there's a reference to a shepherd. But what we're looking at now is in Ezekiel 34, we saw a few examples of what a bad shepherd was. First and foremost, they didn't care. They only looked after themselves. But yeah, in Psalm 23, it says, "The Lord is my shepherd, I shall not be in want." Yeah, the Lord looks after you. He takes care of you and your needs. This good shepherd cares. Then we saw that what the bad shepherd did was they didn't strengthen the weak, they didn't bind up the wounds, they didn't look for the lost. But in Psalm 23, it says, "He makes me lie down in green pastures. He leads me beside quiet waters and he restores my soul." So he's strengthening you because when it comes to you can lie by quiet waters because your soul has been restored, that means that you have been cared for and you have been strengthened. The weak has been strengthened and you have been healed because when you lie down, it means you're at rest. So the good shepherd makes sure that you are strengthened and that you are able to lie down. Remember in John chapter 10, we read about where Jesus said he is the good shepherd. And if you have him as a good shepherd, you come in and out and you receive pastures. And that's what we receive here. He is our good shepherd and he makes us lay down in green pastures. I'm sometimes always just think of this, he makes me lie down. And I think sometimes we are so busy with the busyness of life and we're running here and running there. And sometimes the Lord just stops us and makes us just lie down in green pastures and have a rest. Our shepherd strengthens us. The next thing that we saw is they just let the sheep be scattered all over. They didn't look after the sheep and guide them and keep them. But here it says, he guides me in the paths of righteousness. That's what a true shepherd does. He's not harsh with people because in Ezekiel 34, it also said the bad shepherd is harsh with his sheep. But listen to this. This good shepherd in Psalm 23, which is Jesus Christ, he guides me in the paths of righteousness. And I said that the shepherd doesn't walk behind you and hit you with a whip. He guides you. He walks up front and he guides you into those paths. He knows where the good pastures is. He knows the path that the sheep should go. He knows to look out for the enemy. So he guides me in the paths of righteousness for his name's sake. And then they allowed the enemy in Ezekiel 34, they allowed the enemy to come in and to take the sheep and to batter the sheep. And it just gave them over to the enemy. But yeah, it says, yeah, even though I walk through the valley of the shadow of death, I will fear no evil, for you are with me. Your rod and your staff, they comfort me. You prepare a table before me in the presence of my enemies. In other words, you give me a guaranteed protection and safety against the enemy's attack with his rod and his staff. They comfort
you. And instead of allowing the enemy to get hold of you and tear you apart and just destroy you, this good shepherd prepares a table in the presence of your enemies to show your enemies that he has overcome. And this is a victory banquet. And you will not be destroyed. You might go through the shadow of the valley of death. That doesn't mean that we escape all things on this earth. No, we go through those very difficult times. He says here, even though I walk through the valley of the shadow of death, I will fear no evil, for you are with me. What does that mean? I'm going through that shadow, but Jesus is with us. He said in Matthew 28, I will never leave or forsake you. He will always be with him. So even though through the difficult times, even through the dark times, when we're in the shadow, we know that our shepherd is with us. We do not have to fear because he is with us. And of course, I think you can agree with me. We go through these very, very dark valleys and difficult times, but you know what it says here, that this shepherd will comfort you. Why does it say that? Because he knew we would need comfort, and we've seen in this life how many times that we need comfort, but our Lord is the great comforter because he knows that we will need that comfort at some time and we will not have to walk it alone. That is the encouragement for us. Yes, you will go through hard times, but you don't have to fear, number one, and you don't have to walk the road alone. You will receive comfort in that time of trouble. And then of course he's overcome. You only have to go to John chapter 10 to actually read that. But here he's preparing a table before him in the presence of my enemies to show the enemy that he has come to destroy the works of the evil one. You anoint my head with oil and my cup overflows. We are set apart. We are his family. We are his children. We are God's children. When you accept Jesus Christ as Lord and Savior, you are God's child. You are placed in his family. You become part of the family of God. And then, of course, surely goodness and love will follow me all the days of my life, and I will dwell in the house of the Lord forever. And we have Jesus Christ to thank for that, that we can dwell in the house of the Lord. It's in the presence of the Lord. It's in his presence, face to face, one on one. And there's such a wonderful future ahead for us. There's such a great time ahead for us when we will see our Savior face to face, one on one. Our true shepherd truly doesn't leave and abandon us. He also told his disciples that he will go away, but he won't leave them as orphans. He will send the Holy Spirit. And now we have the Holy Spirit who helps us and is our advocate in this times that we go through. So do yourself a favor and just go and look at Ezekiel 34, Psalm 23, and John chapter 10. Until we meet again, I always want to remind you that Jesus loves you. Goodbye, dear friend. God bless you.

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1: 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In Ezra 9 to 10, our teacher John Matthews and host Esther Sisulu explore repentance and renewal as Ezra leads the people back to God's law. 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
4: Welcome, dear friends. Today we'll be finishing off the book of Ezra. And Ezra was a priest who was among the Judeans who returned from the Babylonian captivity, whose Bible knowledge qualified him to lead the revival that began among the returnees to Jerusalem. Now, as we look at the last two chapters, chapters 9 and 10, our theme with our teacher, John Matthews, will be Old Habits Die Hard.
2: Esther, thank you so much, and a very warm welcome to Mission 66. Great to have your company as we journey through this book of Ezra, which tells how the people who'd been taken captive from Judah to Babylon returned from that captivity after 70 years, as had been prophesied, and that meant returning to a city that effectively was in ruins, and so they needed to rebuild Jerusalem, and they began doing that with the temple, the rebuilding of the temple, and later with the building of the wall around the city of Jerusalem. So now, as we reach the end of the book of Ezra, and this recounts the second wave of the return of Judah, the work begins of restoring the spiritual state of the nation. And Ezra himself was a man uniquely gifted to lead this movement, being from the lineage of the Aaronic priesthood, sure, but also because he had a deep knowledge of the Old Testament law, sure enough, but also because God saw his heart and his desire, despite his fallenness like all of us, to honor God and give what he had for God. So let's read the beginning of chapter 9 as the priests under Ezra brought back the items taken from the temple by the Babylonians. This is Ezra 9. And it reads, "After these things had been done, the officials approached me and they said, 'The people of Israel and the priests and the Levites have not separated themselves from the peoples of the lands with their abominations, from the Canaanites, the Hittites, the Perizzites, the Jebusites, the Ammonites, the Moabites, the Egyptians, and the Amorites. For they have taken some of their daughters to be wives for themselves and for their sons, so that the holy race has mixed itself with the peoples of the lands. And in this faithlessness, the hand of the officials and chief men has been foremost.'" You see, one of the things that brought about their captivity was that the Judean men had intermarried with Canaanite women, many of whom were Baal worshippers. And now, decades later, these men showed that they'd learned nothing whilst they were forced to live among the idolaters. And when Ezra heard this, he was dismayed. It wasn't the fact that they had married those nations around them. It was the influence of those nations and their false gods. It was that influence that drifted and pulled the Judeans away from God. It was that that was the heart of the problem. It had nothing to do with different nationhood, but it was the influence. And this is Ezra talking in verse 3. "As soon as I heard this, I tore my garment and my cloak. I pulled hair from my head and beard, and I sat appalled. Then all who trembled at the words of the God of Israel because of the faithlessness of the returned exiles, they gathered around me while I sat appalled until the evening sacrifice. And at the evening sacrifice, I rose from my fasting with my garment and my cloak torn, and fell upon my knees and spread out my hands to the Lord my God, saying, O my God, I am ashamed and blush to lift my face to you, my God, for our iniquities have risen higher than our heads, and our guilt has mounted up to the heavens. From the days of our fathers to this day, we have been in great guilt. And for our iniquities, we, our kings, and our priests have been given into the hand of the kings of the lands, to the sword, to captivity, to plundering, to utter shame, as it is today. But now, for a brief moment, favor has been shown by the Lord our God to leave us a remnant, and to give us a secure hold within his holy place, that our God may brighten our eyes and grant us a little reviving in our slavery. For we are slaves. Yet our God has not forsaken us in our slavery, but he has extended to us his steadfast love before the kings of Persia, to grant us some reviving, to set up the house of our God, to repair its ruins, and to give us protection in Judea and Jerusalem. And now, O our God, what shall we say after this? For we have forsaken your commandments, which you commanded by your servants the prophets, saying, the land that you are entering to take possession of it is a land impure, with the impurity of the peoples of the lands, with their abominations that have filled it from end to end with their uncleanness. Therefore, do not give your daughters to their sons, neither take their daughters for your sons, and never seek their peace or prosperity, that you may be strong and eat the good of the land and leave it for an inheritance to your children forever. And after all that has come upon us for our evil deeds and for our great guilt, seeing that you are God, have punished us less than our iniquities deserved, and have given us such a remnant as this, shall we break your commandments again and intermarry with the peoples who practice these abominations? Would you not be angry with us until you consumed us, so that there should be no remnant, nor any to escape? O Lord, the God of Israel, you are just, for we are left a remnant that has escaped as it is today. Behold, we are before you in our guilt, for none can stand before you because of this. Ezra, this man of humility, humbles himself again and confesses to God on behalf of the nation. And those who saw him in his deep humility and crying out to God evidently in a public way, they too were compelled to begin searching their own hearts. Ezra chapter 10. While Ezra prayed and made confession, weeping and casting himself down before the house of God, a very great assembly of men, women, and children gathered to him out of Israel, for the people wept bitterly. And Shechaniah, the sons of Jehiel, the sons of Elam, they addressed Ezra, saying, we have broken faith with our God, and we have married foreign women from the peoples of the land. But even now there is hope for Israel in spite of this. Therefore, let us make a covenant with our God to put away all these wives and their children, according to the counsel of my Lord, and of those who tremble at the commandment of our God, and let it be done according to the law. Arise, for it is your task, and we are with you. Be strong and do it. Then Ezra arose and made the leading priests and Levites and all Israel take an oath that they would do as had been said. So they took the oath. Then Ezra withdrew from before the house of God and went to the chamber of Jehohanan, the son of Eliashib, where he spent the night, neither eating bread nor drinking water, for he was mourning over the faithlessness of the exiles. And a proclamation was made throughout Judah and Jerusalem to all the returned exiles that they should assemble at Jerusalem, and that if anyone did not come within 3 days, by order of the officials and the elders, all his property would be forfeited and he himself banned from the congregation of the exiles. Then all the men of Judah and Benjamin assembled at Jerusalem within 3 days. It was the 9th month, on the 20th day of the month, and all the people sat in the open square before the house of God, trembling because of this matter and because of the heavy rain. And Ezra the priest stood up and said to them, "You have broken faith and married foreign women, and so increased the guilt of Israel. Now then, make confession to the Lord, the God of your fathers, and do his will. Separate yourselves from the peoples of the land and from the foreign wives." Then all the assembly answered with a loud voice, "It is so. We must do as you have said. But the people are many, and it is a time of heavy rain. We cannot stand in the open, nor is this a task for one day or for two, for we have greatly transgressed in this matter. Let our officials stand for the whole assembly. Let all in our cities who have taken foreign wives come at appointed times, and with them the elders and the judges of every city, until the fierce wrath of our God over this matter is turned away from us. Only Jonathan, the son of Asahel, and Jahaziah, the son of Tikvah, opposed this, and Meshullam and Shabbatai, the Levite, supported them." Then the returned exiles did so. Ezra the priest selected men, heads of fathers' houses, according to their fathers' houses, each of them designated by name. On the first day of the 10th month, they sat down to examine the matter, and by the first day of the 1st month, they had come to the end of all the men who had married foreign women. Now there were found some of the sons of the priests who had married foreign women: Messiah, Eleazar, Jarib, and Gedaliah, some of the sons of Jeshua, the son of Jozadak, and his brothers. And they pledged themselves to put away their wives, and their guilt offering was a ram of the flock for their guilt. So the feeling may have been, well, look, the sons of the priests might have known better, because it was expected of the priests to be not only teachers of the law of Moses, but also those who practiced it. And so their bad example was leading people astray. And the list then goes on, including men of Israel who'd married foreign women, and some of the women had even borne children. And what had been the problem of the people in the past? Well, the issue was that the people knew that they shouldn't get involved with the Canaanites in order to remain faithful to God in a world that they were entering that was a world of idolatry. Yet they set this command aside, and that meant they ended up corrupting themselves and distancing themselves from God and falling into all kinds of evil practices, and the corruption and the mingling it led to a spiritual decline, and that led to the captivity of both Israel and Judah. And here they are again, the exiles return, but they're repeating the same mistakes even after suffering all those years of captivity.
4: You're listening to Mission 66, and we're here with our teacher, John Matthews. I'm Esther, and very interesting reading that we've just listened to through chapters 9 and 10. And of course, I do have some questions that I imagine you may be asking yourself in your own mind, friend, as you hear what was going on with Ezra calling for the sons of the priests to divorce their wives, the ones that they had taken from the surrounding nations. Now, John, in the Bible, we do often see that God does not approve of divorce, right? This is established. So how do we reconcile this command that Ezra is making to the sons of the priests?
2: Yeah, well, you're quite right. The Bible consistently teaches that God does not desire divorce. Ezra here, though, is dealing with a unique situation. This painful course of action taken here was to address a problem that they had created when they married foreigners. Another thing I think worth noting is that the Hebrew text in chapter 10 suggests that these women were additional wives, implying polygamy or even having mistresses. So Ezra's actions, they weren't about legal divorces. He simply told the men to send the women away, same way we would break off an extramarital affair, perhaps as part of our repentance. And when Ezra told them to separate from the peoples around them and from their foreign wives, there was widespread, wholehearted recognition from the community who agreed, and they recognized that they had made a real error. And the nature of the error was that they'd not preserved the identity and faithfulness of their faith towards God. And again, we point out that this was a unique situation. That was Judah. And we live in different times, of course, today. But a larger issue, I think, is sinful human nature, that people often fail to learn from past mistakes. They repeat the same sins despite consequences. And that only the Holy Spirit and full surrender to God ends those patterns of behavior. And the only way to do that is to come to Jesus for forgiveness, which leads to freedom.
4: Yeah, this is a sobering truth about our reality, John. And perhaps you can share with us what it is about this nature of ours, this human nature, that keeps us in this loop of making the same mistakes over and over again.
2: Yeah, it's a really important question. The Bible says that all have sinned and fallen short of the perfection that God requires. And that is why we need forgiveness, and we need to experience the saving grace offered by Jesus alone through his death and resurrection at the cross. And that is available to us. You see, the reality is, the old man is already dead if we are made new in Christ.
4: That is such good news, John. The battle is already won. And, you know, I think that the weakness of our human nature isn't just a problem for the people of Ezra's time. In reality, this is a problem that we're still faced with today.
2: Yeah, so, so true. Every single hour of every day, potentially. And that's why the Bible is so important. If we can get into that every day and pray over that Bible, what we're doing is we are speaking to God, and we are surrendering ourselves to him day by day by day, which allows his Holy Spirit's power to be enlivened like a fire, renewing us daily. And it's so important, because as we go a number of days without that renewal, we give life to the old man. Now, as I said, the old man is dead, ultimately. But we can choose to give life by distancing ourselves from God and not spending the time with him. If we spend the time with God, the old man's got no chance. No chance. Sometimes as well, it takes a little courage, doesn't it, to admit that we're wrong And yet it's that that is the key to being forgiven and restored, coming to God and say, Lord, I made mistakes. I'm sorry. Forgive me. And what does he reply? He always replies, you are forgiven. And you know, Esther, just as bad habits are developed by repetition, so are good habits by God's grace and his changing power.
4: John, perhaps you can give us some right understanding with what we're seeing in these chapters. So some who may read this account and see Ezra's drastic stance against marrying foreign women perhaps might think that this is some form of prejudice, perhaps even take it as far as racism. So how can we properly understand this?
2: Yeah, I think it's an important point to reemphasize here. And as I said in the passage, the issue here is not the other nations. It's not their ethnicity. The issue is that many of the Canaanite tribes worshipped other gods. And so God knows and sees very clearly that it will take very little time and very little influence for the people who honor God to drift away from him, because that's what we are like. We all, like sheep, have gone astray. And so God doesn't want people to yoke themselves with Baal worshippers, the worship of gods that don't even exist. It's not about ethnicity at all. It's about who you prioritize in your life. And God will only be number one because there is only one God. And so we can use examples like the Bible praising Ruth, who is a Moabite, who gives up her idol worship and links up with God. Rahab, the prostitute from Jericho, adopts God and marries into Israel. Uriah, one of David's mighty men, was a Hittite. So God's offer of salvation, make no mistake, is universal for every single person.
4: Well, John, there is quite a lot for us to digest after what we've read in chapters 9 and 10 of Ezra. So how should we summarize as we conclude this book?
2: It's a story of hope in many ways, but there's a frustration within the chapters that we've read today because it recounts this return of the Judeans from Babylonian captivity to rebuild Jerusalem. They're going back thinking, look, we're also coming back to restore our spiritual identity. But by Ezra 9, the people are facing a bit of a moral crisis because some of them have quickly intermarried and cohabited with foreign women, repeating the exact same sin. And so here you have Ezra, who is this priest with a deep knowledge of the law, and he publicly laments on behalf of the nation, confessing their collective guilt to God. And it is his humility that inspires others to repent as well. And it leads to this incredible agreement to separate from these relationships which were linked to idolatry. And so Ezra 10 then outlines the process of repentance, and the people agree to put away their foreign wives and children. Boy, that's a harsh sentence to read. But the preservation of their identity and faithfulness to God. And so it's not about ethnicity, this, but it's avoiding spiritual corruption. Why is that so important? Because spiritual corruption leads to death. And so the discussion highlights the human tendency to repeat mistakes of the past, but it also underscores the hope and the importance of repentance, humility, and the reality that when we surrender and put our trust in Jesus, we are not just overcomers, but as the Bible says, we are more than conquerors.
4: And that concludes our journey through the book of Ezra here on Mission 66. And our encouragement to you, friend, is to get into the Word of God, consume it, eat it, mull over it day after day, and also join us here on Mission 66 so that we can continue this journey through the Bible, the Word of God. Well, I'm Esther, and with our teacher John Matthews and everybody here on our team saying, until next time, may God bless you.
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1: Our topic today on Focus on the Family, defending the rights of children. Katie Foss is our speaker, and we'll hear her powerful story of championing children's rights coming up next, right here on the station that speaks hope to the world.

0: everything we are to you, God. Hallelujah.
1: The choice is, will the adults struggle through it, get accountability, therapy, grow up, do hard things, or will you force the kids to struggle? Yeah. It's a trade-off. Someone's going to do the hard thing. It has to be the adults.
2: Well, that's Katie Faust, and she joins us today on Focus on the Family with Jim Daly to talk about how you can speak up for the rights of children. Thanks for joining us. I'm John Fuller.
3: You know, John, I say this a lot, but Focus on the Family, we are here to help your family thrive in Christ. We've been at it 48 years now. We are a treasure trove of resources, and we try to creatively talk about the things that are going on in the home, in your marriage, in your parenting, but also the broader culture and what's impacting the family. And the culture today makes the Christian message a little more difficult because not everybody agrees with a Judeo-Christian foundation. But slowly things have eroded and new ideas have come up, not all good ideas. And today we're going to talk about the impact on parenting adults and children with a great guest.
2: Yeah, Katie Faust is founder and president of Them Before Us, which she shares about in our new documentary, Truth Rising, which we created in partnership with the Colson Center and features Oz Guinness and John Stone Street as they talk with and explore this cultural moment that we're facing. Altogether, this film offers a Christ-centered path forward, and it'll inspire you to rise up, to speak truth with courage and conviction, and to make a difference right where you are.
3: Katie, it's great to welcome you to Focus on the Family.
1: It's always good to be here. I didn't grow up in the Christian world. When I walked through your doors today, somebody said something about the AIO. And I was like, oh, what's AIO? And they're like, adventures.
3: It sounds
1: in
3: bad.
1: Odyssey.
3: It sounds bad, like AI.
1: Well, that's what I thought. AI. I'm like, oh, wow, like some kind of optimizing AI that you guys have going on. Oh, adventures in Odyssey.
3: Adventures in Odyssey.
1: But I have come to be a great respecter of Focus on the Family because you guys have your hands in everything that matters.
3: Oh, I appreciate that.
1: And it's like a lot of times what we do in our work of child advocacy, sometimes people will come and say, do you have resources for this? Do you have resources for that? And I'm like, no, we're doing this thing. But then I say, but I bet Focus on the Family does.
3: Yeah.
1: And because you do. You have a lot of great resources for people that are in a variety of different places in the marriage, family, parenthood journey, and you nail it. You get it right.
3: No, I appreciate that. You know, Dr. Dobson, when he started Focus, he would say, let's answer a question or concern, put that in the database, and then we don't have to research it again and be ready to answer that next question, which is great. And then to develop resources around it, whether it's film or books and all the other things that Focus has. So I appreciate that. That's very kind of you. Let's get into your story, though. In 2012, you saw progressive cultural ideas beginning to creep into family. You were concerned, pastor's wife, kind of just cruising through life in the culture. But man, you are one of the most passionate people I've ever met when it comes to, hey, this is not right. Tell me how you got involved.
1: Yeah, I got really angry, and I was like, I know, I'm going to show you guys. I'm going to start an anonymous blog.
3: Brave of you.
1: I get it. But I wasn't. Yeah. I knew what these people would do to you. So I was going to keep my identity hidden.
3: Yeah.
1: But

0: It's like it was your training time.
1: It was literally 2 years of training in obscurity. Uh-huh. But then this very powerful gay blogger searched a picture that I had posted and somehow found the IP address connected to it, which was my husband's church. And so then he said, I'm going to destroy you and I'm going to destroy your entire church. And so he published the names and addresses of our home community
0: That's
1: leaders.
0: That's known as doxing.
1: He doxed. Yeah. But he didn't necessarily just dox me. He doxed the people that I love.
0: Yeah.
1: Which, you know, as you go through this space of kind of being public facing, you learn to deal with people hating you. But man, when they come for your children or your husband or your friends or your church, it really does make you go, okay, never mind. I'll stop. Don't hurt these people.
0: Is it worth
1: it? Yeah.
0: Yeah.
1: And so I went to the church. I went to the elders and I'm like, because it was awful. Like he said, this blogger said, I will make sure that if anybody ever Googles the name of your church for the rest of time, they will see what I wrote about it first, which was awful, right? Just lies and slander and terrible.
0: That's why you can't believe everything on the internet.
1: Right. And so I went to the elders and I said, I'm so sorry. And some of them didn't know I had this like midnight hobby,
0: right?
1: You know, a couple of them did and they were in support, but they didn't. You know, some of them were like, why are we getting all of this hate? Why do we suddenly have all of these anonymous Yelp reviews that are tanking us online? And I was like, that's me. And I'm so sorry. And I said, if I am the Jonah that you need to throw overboard so the storm will stop, I'll stop. Like, that's fine. I don't want to hurt the church at all. I mean, like, this is our ministry. Like, we were called to this. And they talked about it. And then one of them said, well, you could stop. Or you could go big. And I was like, okay.
0: Well, there's a prophecy.
1: Yeah.
0: Because here we are.
1: Right. Well, and it was so wonderful to have these good men say, you know, all of the cultural bullying, it's not going to direct our steps and it shouldn't direct your steps.
0: Right.
1: And so once my name was out there, it was not just anonymous blog anymore. Now it was submitting amicus briefs to the Supreme Court and leading workshops at the United Nations and going to Taiwan and Australia and South Korea and the Czech Republic to advocate for children in those countries where they were being victimized. Mm. And it was publishing books and it was starting a nonprofit. I mean, I wouldn't have done any of those things anonymously. You can't.
0: Well, and that's what's so good for people to hear. One day you're just a mom.
1: Yeah.
0: The next day the Lord has you on a path.
1: Yeah.
0: And that isn't just you. That could be literally thousands of people.
1: It probably should be thousands of people.
0: Engage.
1: I think all of us, really, you know, you started saying, well, back in 2012, I was just normie mom. But I'll tell you what, like the culture has gone so crazy that it has awakened a lot of us normies to the point where we say, even if it costs me socially, maybe it'll cost me my job. I'll definitely be uncomfortable. I might lose friends online. But I cannot stand for this anymore.
0: Right.
1: And that's the right attitude.
0: And I so appreciate one of the things you've advocated for so often is that adult feelings cannot come before the needs of children. And the way you've said it that it just punched me right in the mouth. It is that it used to be adults sacrifice for children. Now we expect children to sacrifice for adults. That statement floored me, especially when you apply that to the progressives in the culture, LGBTQ, that it's their rights that trump the rights of a child. And you're saying, no, that is unhealthy.
1: Yeah, that is it. And I actually think you can see that in every sphere of the country. And I actually think that that's the proper way to frame anything that we would consider a culture war issue. You can look at any of the things that we're dealing with, whether it is the transgender madness or, you know, like the locker room debates, or you can look at drag queen story hour. I mean, all of those things that have red-pilled all of us at some point, I think can and should be framed as matters of justice for children. All of those situations are saying we're going to exalt adult desires, identity, affirmation above the rights, needs, and well-being of children. And in a just society, it should be the exact opposite.
0: You know, Francis Schaeffer, some people may know and remember him. He was a Christian philosopher. Libri was his ministry in Switzerland. Many people went. In fact, in the film, the documentary Truth Rising, Oz Guinness was a young student there, and that's where he learned those convictions that...
1: Can I say, I can't wait to see this film. Finally, like, I'm in it. I've seen the preview. I completely fangirl over so many of the people that you guys got on camera.
0: Oh, it's good.
1: I cannot wait.
0: And in that way, you know, with Francis Schaeffer, he declared

0: We're going to dehumanize the child. This will lead to euthanasia and more, and there will be a death culture for children. So all of that, for us as Christians, we're saying we're in an odd place now, where right is no longer right, wrong is no longer wrong. In that context, you're making the claim that biological parents bring a certain confidence to that child. But again, in that context, children that through IVF or through adoption even, it's great to adopt, but there is a brokenness there that we need to recognize.
1: Yeah. And, you know, there are fundamental rights that children have, obviously right to life, but the right to their mother and father. If we understand that children have a right to their mother and father, we actually get the correct answer to all of these other questions that we're facing in culture as it relates to marriage and family. For example, the true definition of marriage and when a divorce is appropriate and should we promote same-sex headed households and is a throuple something? Is it just more love for children? Should we be producing children in a laboratory using somebody else's gametes? Can we rent out somebody else's womb to create a child that we want? And do adults have a right to adopt same-sex couples or infertile couples? All of those questions actually can be answered when you understand who are children? From where do they come? To whom do they have a natural right? And what do they need to flourish? And the answer is their mother, their father, their mother, their father, and their mother and father. And as an adoptive mother, I can tell you that adoption is a redemptive institution. It's a matter of justice for children. But that is a situation that begins with loss.
0: Yeah. You know, Katie, I want to ask you this. The social science is affirmation of what you're saying. Children do best in a biological, loving two-parent family,
1: yes,
0: mom and dad.
1: That's right.
0: Your whole ministry.
1: Right.
0: Your own story speaks to this, and I do want people to understand maybe some of that passion and where you get it. Just describe your growing up years, when you were 10, what took place, and why you fight for this.
1: Well, like I said, I was not raised in a Christian environment at all. Like, I didn't know the Old Testament from the New Testament when I was a 10-year-old. My parents were married until I was 10, and then they divorced. And then my father dated and remarried, and my mom repartnered with a woman. And they've been together ever since. Like, my son is hanging out with them right now. Like, I'm very close to both of them. They've both been a huge part, an important part of my life ever since then. So this is not a question of, like, animus. This is actually understanding the value and the dignity of everybody, regardless of how they identify. But also, I needed my father before the divorce and after the divorce. Like all children need their mother and father all day, every day, all their life.
0: Yeah.
1: I ended up getting 50% of each of them, and that was not enough. But at least there was no confusion between my mom and her partner or my father and the new wife that he was with, that there was any kind of confusion that the two moms could replace my dad.
0: Yeah.
1: Right? Or that my dad could replace my mother or his new wife could replace my mother. Yeah. And so that's really the message here is I, like every child, have a right to my own mother and father. And Christians can and should advocate for the good design of sex and marriage that God has made explicit in Scripture. And you should love your gay family and friends better than anyone else. Those two things are not in conflict in terms of the believer, in terms of how you need to act out. Now, the world may say you can't do both, but Christ says you absolutely must.
0: Yeah. You know, I'm thinking back when I wrote the book Refocus, a local liberal actually invited me down to his bookstore to do a autograph signing and a little talk about the book Refocus. I was kind of floored by that, but I went down. There's 40, 50 people there. I remember a gay activist during the Q&A time put his hand up and he said, you know, Mr. Daly, you know, I'm just kind of floored that the Christian community can't get to the 21st century sexually. Why don't you guys shred that archaic sexual understanding and catch up with the rest of us? And I was kind of smiling, and I think it irritated him. And I said, you know what? It's so good of you to think that I could edit the book or change the wording of the book. I can't. I'm a follower of the book. I need to understand it as best as I can, which is true for all Christians. But we don't get the pleasure of editing.
1: Well, and those objections of, like, why can't you modernize?
0: Yeah,
1: we've got modern family. We've got modern technology. Like, we've got modern laws. We've got modern marriage. And I'm like, you know what's interesting? Children refuse to modernize.
0: Yeah.
1: For some reason, they still insist on coming only from a man and a woman. And biologically, they still only discover their identity from that man. and that woman. And like you said, the social science is extremely clear that they are the most likely to be safe and loved when they're raised by that man and that woman. And they suffer. Like, we have measured the length of the telomeres on every chromosome in their body shortens when they lose that man or that woman.
0: Mm.
1: So I'm sorry that children aren't keeping up with your progressive view of the family. But if I have to choose between your political priors and the kids, I'm going with the kids.
0: Katie, we need to be also humble enough as Christians to say, you know, in the modern era, we haven't done so well with marriage. Our divorce rates are far too high. Mm-hmm. And so we need to recognize the fact that even before the LGBTQ crunch came into the culture, heterosexual marriage was in trouble.
1: Yeah.
0: We set the stage for a disinterest in the institution as heterosexual couples. And, you know, my mom and dad divorced, your mom and dad divorced. It's not uncommon today, unfortunately. Mm-hmm. What do we as the Christian community, so often even in our context, the couples can say, you know what, our kids will be better off if we're not together. Mm-hmm. The data does not support that.
1: Mm-hmm. No. No, if you want to talk about the original, I'm going to make kids do hard things so I don't have to, that's not same-sex marriage. That's no-fault divorce.
0: Yeah.
1: That was the place where we really said, hey, kids, this burden is too heavy for me. You take it instead. That's really what divorce is.
0: Think of that.
1: Yeah. Mm. And I mean, I say this obviously as a children's rights activist, but also my husband and I have been in ministry for 30 years.
0: Yeah.
1: And I know that marriages can be hard. You know, it's at some point every marriage is going to have to deal with something where they really genuinely struggle. But the choice is not, let's get out of this and nobody will struggle. The choice is, will the adults struggle through it, get accountability, therapy, grow up, do hard things, or will you force the kids to struggle?
0: Yeah.
1: It's a trade-off. Someone's going to do the hard thing. It has to be the adults.
0: Well, and you and I are both those children. I mean, I was 5 when my mom and dad divorced. It crushed me because I didn't understand what was going on. Why can't we be together like all of my friends, right?
1: Yeah.
0: Mm. And I remember playing football in high school. They had dad's night. And I am grateful for dad's night. It's a good thing. I didn't mind being one of two players out there that didn't have a dad to come out on the
1: field.
0: But
1: it was painful.
0: But it was painful. It's like embarrassing. Mm-hmm. Where's my dad?
1: Yeah.
0: And then what you start thinking about is I was not important enough to him.
1: Mm-hmm.
0: And you know what? No matter what kind of icing you put on it, it's factual.
1: Yeah.
0: I wasn't as important as your drinking or the way you treated mom or your inability to reconcile your differences. That hurts.
1: You know, it's really interesting because there are times where a marriage may need to dissolve or at least separate.
0: Right, abusive situations,
1: that's right.
0: All those
1: Some
0: things.
1: Addiction situations, abandonment issues. There are studies that show that high conflict marriages, you know, where you're throwing plates in the kitchen and screening obscenities, that children do experience some relief after that. Not as much as relief as they would if the adults had worked it out.
0: Yeah, grown up.
1: But the kids who suffer the most are the 2/3, the 70% whose parents divorce when it wasn't high conflict, right? When it's a no-fault divorce, when it's a we fell out of love, or actually he's the one that's going to fulfill me, or we just didn't work it out, or I didn't want to be there when he worked through his childhood baggage. Those are the kids that actually are the most traumatized. And I'll tell you why. It's the same thing you went through. It is those kids going, I have no explanation for why I lost the home where both my mother and father were living, why I'm now sharing a new living space with my mother's boyfriend, or why this woman who broke up our family is now, you know, sharing this house with my father. And there's no explanation for it. It must have been me.
0: Right.
1: I must have been the problem.
0: Yeah.
1: And the kids who come from the, hey, there was a death, a parent that died, or there was abuse, or he walked out and left us. At least those kids have an explanation for why they've suffered and why they don't have what they desperately long for.
0: Yeah.
1: But a lot of the people that are like, the kids will be fine, they're resilient, you are deeply misinformed. And your children are probably going to suffer more than any other.
0: Yeah. Katie, I don't want to end the program without talking about kind of the science of what's happening today, IVF, very controversial. You've kind of turned my head a bit on that because of your stalwart North Star perspective. And I so appreciate this. Mm-hmm. But just describe even that controversial area of IVF.
1: Well, a lot of people in the Christian space are like, yeah, let's talk about same-sex marriage and how that's hurt kids. Or, yeah, let's talk about why gay men shouldn't be using surrogacy. But then I say, you know, IVF is responsible for destroying more embryonic life than the abortion industry is. Mm-hmm. That we lose maybe four times the amount of unborn children to the baby-making industry as we do the baby-taking industry.
0: Yeah, something like 93% of those fertilized eggs don't, they're wasted.
1: So you get 1,000 children's rights points for even knowing that.
0: Yeah.
1: Because a lot of people don't. It's anywhere from 97 to 92% will lose their life.
0: Wow. Yeah.
1: Like, and why is it? Because you're going to eugenically screen out of existence most of those children. You will deem, they do all kinds of genetic testing or sex selection or selection now for IQ or eye color. I mean, we are designing children. There are boutique clinics in California, for example, where 90% of the clientele aren't infertile. They want to pick their kid. That's problem number one with IVF. It destroys kids. It treats them as designer products.
0: Commodities.
1: As commodities. Number two, of the 2% of children across this country that are born through IVF, a third to two-thirds of them will lose their mother or father in the process. Because if you're making a baby in a laboratory, it's just as easy to use somebody else's egg or somebody else's sperm to get the kid. What does that mean for the child? That means that at the moment of conception, they lose 50% of their biological identity. Some of those kids are going to go home to a house where there is no mother or father love at all, and then they will be starved of that critical developmental input from a man or a woman. And so I know that it's hard for a lot of Christians to hear, but IVF is not your friend, and surrogacy is not your friend. Sure, there are some sweet, infertile Christian heterosexuals who get children this way. But I'll tell you what, the big fertility industry is smuggling an awful lot of trafficking, eugenics, designer children, and dead embryos under your false idea that that's all that IVF is.
0: Yeah, and again, adoption is a great way to go.
1: Adoption is the exact opposite of all of this, right? Adoption seeks to mend a wound that a child has experienced. In the world of adoption, adults do hard things for kids.
0: It's relief.
1: In the world of big fertility, kids do hard things for adults. They're totally different.
0: Yeah. Wow. That is so well said. You know, the chaos in the culture, and we're right at the end, Katie. I could just talk with you for hours. And
1: well,
0: again,
1: you're going to have to come to my place next time. Yeah,
0: well, and your story is one of several stories in Truth Rising. I'm so grateful that you were willing to participate. I'm looking forward to the next documentary that will be with you on This is a Child. And we'll have more news about that as the months roll along. But at the end here, you look at the chaos in the culture, the spiritual implications of what we're talking about. And we as Christians should be in tune with that. Can you foresee a time where this is actually corrected, that we get back to the benefits of marriage between a man and a woman and children from that union being the goal?
1: If I have anything to do with it, yes.
0: I love it. It seems like it's impossible.
1: It seems impossible. But what we're talking about is fundamental natural realities that God has built into the revealed creation. And you can hold that underwater for a while like a beach ball, but it will not stay underwater forever.
0: Truth rising.
1: That's right.
0: That's exactly right.
1: It will reemerge.
0: Yeah.
1: And you are either going to recognize these realities, these fundamental human truths, or you will ignore them, and you are going to see the demise of your culture and mass victimization of children. So we have got to choose. What do we want? And I will tell you, when you stand on the side of biblical truth, you will never be put to shame. You might be demonized for a time, but you will be proved correct, right? That rock of the word of God, it is a sure foundation for a reason.
0: Yeah.
1: And you can stand upon it in all of these different conversations.
0: Yeah, it's so good. And again, thank you for being part of it. I'm just so encouraged by your enthusiasm. Your spine helps to stiffen my spine. So thank you. And I think there's thousands of people that would agree with that. So thank you.
1: Everyone at my nonprofit loves Focus on the Family. We're very, very grateful for
0: you
1: guys.
0: We love you guys. And let me turn to the listeners. I hope you've been inspired by the conversation today. That was the goal. You could see sitting around with Katie how you will be inspired. She just does it out of every pore of her body. And this new documentary is one resource you can use to keep learning about engaging the culture. There is an art form to it, but it's not intimidating. It's shouldn't be for the Christian. You just have to know what you're doing, and it will help equip you to do that. Hear from the experts about the chaos of the culture and how to face the culture with truth and with grace.
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3: 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Now, that may feel daunting. Perhaps you're wondering, what can I do? Where do I even begin? Let me encourage you. 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
4: 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And after this, we'll then join Jill Briscoe with today's Telling the Truth. 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
1: Once your children leave home and certainly get married, you're done. In some ways, although my husband's got an incredible talk on parenting for a lifetime, which I think needs to be emphasized, you're never done. But in many ways, you're certainly out of control. And I knew that my job was to do my work on my knees for our family at that point. And so the reason this ever came into being was because it was my own journey. And I decided to look in the Bible and find out somebody whose prayers worked, because I needed my prayers to work desperately. And of course, I found Elijah. And as I turned to 1 Kings 17, 18, 19, I found something amazing. It's all about his prayer life. There's nobody else there. Only God. Only God in the ravine, only God in the cave, only God under the broom tree. And I thought, how neat. If I can figure out what he did right here, and what did God say, and what was he saying to God, and what worked, then maybe I can grow in my prayer life. And to tell you quite honestly, I had grown in many dimensions up to that point in my life. But as I honestly looked at my spiritual disciplines, I realized maybe I'd grown as a teacher, maybe I'd grown as a leader, a women's ministry leader, and all of that. But I hadn't grown one whit in my prayer life, and I didn't realize it until trouble came. And often that's the way it happens. So with that background, and I don't know how much of this material we're going to do in the time. I'm just going to go with what comes to mind. So I have no idea how I'm going to go through this. But if you turn to James chapter 5, which is where I began. And incidentally, if things happen in your life, sit there and think, which part of the Bible addresses this? You know, where do I go? Well, I went to the Psalms for comfort, and I went to the Epistles for instruction, and then I sat there and I thought, who is there in the Bible that I could look at their life, this ordinary person, and learn from them? And of course, that's when I remembered Elijah. And it says in James chapter 5, verse 13, is any one of you in trouble, he should pray. Well, you should if you could, and you would, but you don't. Is any one of you in trouble? He should pray. Is anyone happy? Let him sing songs of praise. Is any one of you sick? He should call the elders of the church to pray over him. Anoint him with oil in the name of the Lord, and the prayer offered in faith will make the sick person well. The Lord will raise him up. If he sinned, he'll be forgiven. Therefore, confess your sins to each other. Pray for each other so that you may be healed. The prayer of a righteous man is dynamic in its working, as the full meaning of this verse. The prayer of a righteous man, King James, availeth much. New King James, similar. So the prayer of a righteous man is dynamic in its working. It's dynamite. It works. So the first question, of course, as I looked at this, that James, the brother of Jesus, had written to the early church, the thing that came to my mind, well, that's probably what's wrong, why my prayers don't work. I'm not righteous enough. I'm not good enough Christian. I'm not in tune with God. Maybe that's why my prayers don't work. But then, of course, you have to do a study on righteous. What does that mean? And basically, it means forgiven. So everybody in this room is righteous, if, of course, you've accepted Christ. And so, as you represent leadership in the churches, there came a point in your life where you either realized, if you're churched, that you need to own this for yourself, or you came out of the blue, like I did, into Christ. And you can look back to that day when you became righteous, just as if I'd never sinned, justified, just as if I'd never sinned. And that means you were forgiven. And it says that the prayer of a forgiven person is dynamic in it. It works. And I got all excited. Yes, yes, yes. And then James looks for an example, looks for an example in the Bible. And he finds Elijah. Elijah was a man just like us. Normal, ordinary. I wish I was like that, but he said he was just like us. He prayed earnestly that it wouldn't rain, and it didn't rain on the land for 3.5 years. Again, he prayed, and the heavens gave rain. Earth produced its crops. Now, my brothers, if one of you should wander from the truth, and someone should bring him back, remember this, whoever turns a sinner from the error of his way will save him from death and cover over a multitude of sins. And so here we have the example of Elijah praying the most incredible prayers and God answering. His prayers worked. They were dynamic in its working. The word prayer and work go against the grain of some people. They say, no. Prayer is mystical. Prayer is worship. Worship is one aspect of prayer only. And I'm not going to be touching the subject of praise and worship, but I'm going to be talking mostly about intercession for us. But when I look at James and what he says, he is putting his prayers that are answered in the context of trouble and suffering. And there's a lot of suffering in James chapter 5. There is people suffering. Confess your sins one to another. The church needs to be able to mend rifts and to go to someone if you need to make things right. And he talks about that. There is the healing in the church he talks about. Prayer can help that. Maybe your church has got a splitting coming, or it's had one, or there's problem. And the smaller the church is, the worse that problem is. Because it's the bigger the church, the more you can absorb those sort of disagreements. And most of you, if you're coming from the normal American church, 98% of American churches are under 150. And so we hear about the mega churches, we serve a mega church, etc. We hear about the meta churches, and we don't hear about the 98% of the churches, which is the church in America. And when you get a split in one of those churches, it can be absolutely devastating. My father, well, we never went to church. We were raised churchless, but my father, I found out at his funeral, was a backslidden Christian. It was nice to find that out. And I remember standing there with my mouth hanging open and saying to my aunt, who told me, "What happened? What happened?" She said, "Well, there was this church split, and his best friend was on the other side of the church split. And he walked out the door of Bank Hall Mission and said, 'I'll never enter the church again in my life,' and never did. Went to his death without ever walking back into a church. He was carried into the church for his funeral, and that was it." Isn't that sad? And so if there's healing that needs to be done, we can have a part. We can pray dynamic prayers that will work in that situation.

0: This is Telling the Truth with Stuart and Jill Briscoe. Today, Jill is showing you how to make prayer a spiritual discipline and why it's so vital to your faith. She'll have much more coming up. But first, we want to share a note from a listener in the UK who recently shared, "Telling the Truth Ministries is a spirit-filled ministry that enables me daily to rest in God's presence. I can't thank you enough for the work you do, especially in supporting the body of Christ, the people that are yet to believe, and the world. May the Lord bless you all immensely." Thanks for the encouragement, Tioma. Now, let's return to Jill's message called The Inner Life about how to keep prayer at the forefront of your life and ministry.
1: He talks about sickness, physical sickness. Does that mean that our prayers can work healing? Well, no, only God works healing. But it might be that God will say yes, it might be he'll say no, or it might be he'll say wait. Or like Lazarus, he might say no, this is for the glory of God, and he might take him home to heaven. Poor Lazarus, he called him back. I can just see him saying, oh no. I got to die all over again. He's the only man I know died twice. So he didn't want to come back. We have too low a view of heaven when we pray about healing sometimes. But here we have it addressed. And I am living proof that sometimes God can heal dramatically and instantly. I was converted in hospital. I was busy dying. And the day after I was saved, I was better and walked out of that place. And God simply took me there to get me saved. However, I have lived for many, many, many, many, many, many, many years with a back problem. I am missing 3 discs at the base of my spine. And God has never chosen to mend my spine, even though I have asked and other people have asked on my behalf. And so sometimes God says yes, and sometimes he says no, and sometimes he says maybe or wait. And James addresses this. Doesn't mean you stop praying if he says no to the big request. As Paul said, it's a good thorn. I've got a thorn. I asked him to take it away. He didn't. But it's a good thorn because it's driving me to God. And his strength is made perfect in my weakness. So we don't know why God says no. And the mystery of unanswered prayer is all over this Bible. All over this Bible. And so when we look at the people in the Bible that sometimes were healed and sometimes we weren't, Paul had the gift of healing. They'd take handkerchiefs from the man's body in the book of Acts, lay them on sick people and they'd get up and they'd be fine. But he himself wasn't healed. Gift of healing, but he himself wasn't healed. And so you need to get into 1 Corinthians 12 and figure out what is this thorn bit. But God can help you walk through all these things. So you're praying for healing in a marriage. You're praying, and in our case, God said no, didn't happen. Because he comes up against the will of man. And he will not interfere. And he will not make us do what we need to do. And so there is a huge mystery in prayer. Huge mystery. Can we pray for this? Should we pray for the other? And the answers are in here. As much as we need to know. As much as God knows, our tiny little minds can understand. And for the rest, it's better to accept mystery than a bad answer. You find yourself always struggling to give an answer for everything. We have to give an answer. No, no, you don't. Because God has not chosen to give us answers to some deep, deep things in this world. For those, we need faith and trust in a God who is intrinsically good. He's good. Even if things are bad. He's good, even though we're suffering. He's good. He's good if he says no. The goodness of God doesn't change because of unanswered prayer. Now that's revealed. And so prayer is not a shopping list in the heavenly supermarket. Prayer is far more than that. And of course, it's our speaking relationship with God. Prayer is our speaking relationship with God. Let me just run through a couple of things here. Prayer that doesn't work, doesn't work. And you've got to work at it. And people say, no, no, no, no, no. You know, if you're a Mary and you have the gift of prayer, listen, the prayer itself is a gift because it speaks of your relationship with God. That's all of our gifts. But don't get out of it like that and say, well, she's got the gift of prayer and I don't. Oh, I'm so glad. I've got other gifts. The prayer itself is somewhere you go. It's not something you're gifted with. The gift is a relationship with God, and prayer is your speaking relationship with God. Goes with it. Goes with it. And what you have to do is learn the art of leaving things undone to get it done. And all of us need to learn that art. What is the best dish? The whole thing of Mary sitting at the feet of Jesus. Jesus is playing on words, if you read it. I am told, I don't read the original languages, but I can get tools and figure it out myself. All of us can do that. And when Mary's sitting there and she's being criticized for it by Martha, Jesus says, leave her alone, she's offering me the best dish. Martha, Martha, you're busy getting a 7-course meal ready, all these dishes. She's offering me the best dish. She's nourishing me by her attention and her listening. She's chosen the best dish, and it won't be taken away from her. That whole thing just lights up when you realize what Jesus is saying. And so the art of leaving things undone, as Mary did, that the greater thing be done, the invitation to come and listen to him, is all part of prayer. How well do we do with that? When you have a little minute open up, if you ever do, in your schedule, and all of you are very busy, what do you do with it? Well, if you're like me, you go to your to-do list. I didn't know I was going to have a half hour. Oh, somebody's canceled. I don't need to cancel them. Or, oh, okay, Stuart's plane's delayed, so that means I don't have to go to the airport. That gives me an hour before I have to go. And I rush to my to-do list. Great, I can just get this thing that I just didn't dare put on my list today. Now then, the discipline, the art of leaving something undone, is that unexpected gift of a half hour, a quarter of an hour, that suddenly opens up in the day. And the art is in the middle of everything else that needs to be done to choose that dish to offer to him and nourish him. Prayer is as much nourishing God with our attention, giving him satisfaction, as it is him giving us satisfaction. That's all part of prayer. So we need to realize prayer that doesn't work, doesn't work, the art of leaving things undone. We need to learn to pray in the middle of the muddle. Are you waiting for this idyllic? It'll never happen. And so we have to learn to pray in the middle of the muddle. Sleep deprivation is better than God deprivation. Did you know that? For me, that's what it's meant since I began my journey of faith. I am sleep deprived. I have been gloriously sleep deprived for 12 years, and I'm none the worse. Listen, just 20 minutes off your sleep schedule. Start there. And I have never had so much energy in my life. I use my jet lag at the moment. When I wake at 3:30, which I have for the last 5 days, I get up. No point lying there wishing myself back to sleep. It's not going to happen. And those early hours have been so precious to me. Then I try and catch a nap later in the day, and if it doesn't happen, it doesn't happen. But sleep deprivation is better than God deprivation, and that's what we need to think about. We need to meet with God without an agenda. Leave your Bible. Leave your prayer list. Just you and him. I was hoping you'd ask me. 5 minutes a day. So that you're not meeting with him for someone else, okay? Now, you have to do all of that help stuff and take your list and your Bible another time. But give God 5 minutes a day without an agenda and just intentionally put yourself into his presence. Stay there until you sense his grace and the focus changes from you to him. And I can't tell you what that will feel like, but you will know. Because what happens when we go to prayer is we are all over the prayer room. And somehow you have to get your attention off you to him.
2: That was Joel Briscoe, part of the teaching team that makes up Telling the Truth. Now, here's Joel Briscoe with a final thought for you today.
1: The biggest one is you must pray according to the will of God revealed in the Word of God. That is a basic condition of answered prayer. You must pray according to the will of God revealed in the Word of God. Now, let me illustrate it from the life of Elijah. He lived in Tishbe, little nowhere Tishbe. But somewhere over the mountains, and you can see over the mountains, Jezreel, the capital of the city, miles, miles away, Jezebel and Ahab were doing their stuff, and Israel was falling apart. And so here's the young shepherd boy, Elijah, and he hears what's happening. And he begins to pray prayers that work about the rain in Tishbe. You can go anywhere on your knees. And he went to Jezreel on his knees before he ever went in person. So he goes in prayer and says, do something about Jezebel, God. He is praying according to the will of God revealed in the Word of God. If you start in Leviticus and follow the references through, you will see first in Leviticus it says, God speaking, if you fall away from me, I will show you what I feel about that, and I will stop the rain. And when I stop the rain, you will know my displeasure, and the crops will die, and you won't have anything to eat, and you'll get weak, and your enemies will take you over. Now, over and over again, before you get to Elijah's story, which is only a very small piece of this Bible, before you get to this part of history, God has repeated that. Want to know what I think about your sin? Look at the heavens. There won't be any rain. So when Elijah prays, shut the heavens up, this isn't using prayer like a magic wand. Don't rain on my party bit. This is praying according to the will of God. Show them what you feel, God. And God answers that prayer. So we are not to pray stupid prayers. We are not to pray silly prayers. We are to pray things that we already know are a principle in the Word of God. Those prayers work. And so when you're praying for something, ask yourself, is this God's will? Does God want this to happen? If you're praying for somebody that's lost, it is not God's will that any should perish. Do a study on with your concordance on the will of God. Just make a list, which is what I'm doing at the moment for a big meeting I'm heading up for. They want me to talk about the will of God. I get my concordance out. I look up will of God. I find in the New Testament at least 11 things that says this is the will of God. So those are 11 points that I'll be using. You look up each one and figure out what the will of God is, and then you begin to pray about it. And one of the things I found is it is not God's will that any should perish. So if I am praying for the lost, I know he wants them to come to him. And I can pray with confidence. And I can ask God to soften their hearts and to open their minds, that his spirit might convince them and convert them and regenerate them. That is something I can pray in faith. Now then, doesn't mean it'll happen. That's not my business. They have the choice. He is not willing that any should perish. And this should help as we pray for the lost. And what I do when I pray for my extended family is I pray according to his will. It's not your will they should perish, God. I intercede for them. 45 years. Of interceding for them, because we have to persist. And when there's nothing, we have to wait until there's something and pray in faith until the last no, until the last rejection. And it might be we'll get to heaven and we won't ever know and see the answer of our prayers until the doors open and those people we've prayed for walk through. But our job is to pray the prayer of faith and leave God's wisdom and goodness to cope with those who reject him. So there is mystery in prayer. And we can't rush around claiming what God says we can't claim. And so the more you are a student of this, the better prayer you will be, which is very obvious, because if you know what his will is, you will be praying after his will. Jesus says it over and over again. Pray according to my will. Pray in my name. Pray according to my purposes. And you will receive. Not pray according to your will and pray according to your wants. In fact, James says, that's why your prayers aren't answered. You're praying that you might consume it with your lust. So there are huge mysteries. Just keep talking to him about them. And you know what he'll say? He'll say, we'll talk about that when you get home. Talk about that when you get home. Now, let's get on with the things I have explained to you. and see what we can do with those. So we must learn to pray in the dark sometimes.
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2: 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He even visited us and encouraged us again. 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If it wasn't for your program, my family would have been destroyed. I have stopped harassing my wife, and now you lead us into the way of truth.
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We've been studying the book of Genesis with Dr. Javen Mgiwa, joining him tonight for another episode of Through the Bible, as he takes us tonight through Genesis 39. This is TWR Pure Talk. 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

0: Welcome to Through the Bible, where we're picking up the story of Joseph as he was sold into slavery at the hands of his own brothers. Our teacher, of course, is Dr. J. Vernon McGee. I'm Steve Schwetz, your host, welcoming you aboard the Bible bus for another great adventure in the Old Testament book of Genesis. Now, as you find your seat, Greg and I have an update on great things that are happening with God's Word in Scandinavia.
1: Well, that's right. And every month, Steve, we like to highlight our main global newsletter article, because now, by the grace of God, we have a lot of different team members traveling the globe, knowing our partners more intimately, and you're part of that team. And we're very grateful that you also not only went, but you're willing to write an article. I appreciate that, you know, because you're a volunteer.
0: Yeah.
1: So you're worth every cent, really. We feel that way. I'm just kidding.
0: No, we
1: value it a lot, Steve.
0: Yeah, and it is a blessing to be able to just see the ministry. I mean, I've spent literally decades talking about it from behind the microphone, and then, you know, about a decade ago, having the opportunity to go out and see it firsthand for myself. And now being able to come back from the Scandinavian countries. And just as an aside, and I referenced this in the article, that about a decade ago, in part because of the minimal response that we felt we were getting there, we made a difficult stewardship decision, and we cut the funding for that program.
1: Yeah.
0: And we, you know, didn't have a lot of contact with those ministry partners during that time. And then fast forward a ways, and we find out they're still airing the program, even though we're not funding it, which praise the Lord for that. But they were in a somewhat of a difficult situation, and just we re-engaged with them. And so we're re-engaging with these partners. I'm going to be going back in the right now, the June timeframe, for a couple of weeks, and spending some time with the Swedish ministry and with the Finnish ministry to rework their programs so that the introductions include some of the things that we have, the testimonies from different parts of the world, the impact that the program is having in that language.
1: It was worth it. Now we're coming back and saying, I think it is worth it. We're going to invest in it. Human-wise.
0: One thing I also want to bring out is independent of really Through the Bible, unsolicited, in Finland and Sweden, both partners said to me, we are seeing what I've seen in my own church and what I think we've seen in this country for quite a while is there is a revival and a resurgence of interest in biblical things among particularly young men.
1: Yes, yeah.
0: And both Finland and Sweden are having that. So we see real opportunity to re-engage with those ministry partners, make some changes to the program, and have it be effective. We're looking at revoicing the Swedish program because it is now about 30 years old. Mm-hmm. We're trying to figure out, okay, do we do this again? And we're thinking we're going to do that. So you can be praying for that. And Greg, why don't you do that as we begin the program?
1: Father, thank you for the way that you provide and guide and lead this ministry. And thank you that Steve and the team had the chance to be in Scandinavia and see the fruit of your word. And I pray as we invest more in that part of the world, that you will reach more people with your word. In the name of Jesus, we ask. Amen.
0: We're off to Genesis 39 on Through the Bible with Dr. J. Vernon McGee.
2: Friends, if you have your Bible and have turned there to the 39th chapter of Genesis, and I trust you have the notes and outlines, and if you have them, why, you'll want to follow along. If you do not, then be sure and write in and ask for yours today. Now, we return to the story of Joseph. We saw last time that we were looking at Joseph in the 37th chapter that he was sold down in the land of Egypt to Potiphar, an officer of Pharaoh and captain of his guard. Now, this is a pretty dreary prospect for a 17-year-old boy, now way down in a foreign land, sold into slavery. And there is certainly nothing in the outward aspect of things to bring any encouragement to his heart at all. And this boy seems to be more or less of a hard luck boy. You'll notice down in the land of Egypt, just as everything seems to be moving smoothly and nicely for him, then something always happens. But it happens for a purpose. And it was difficult for Joseph to see it. God never appeared to him at all. He's the one patriarch now that God did not appear to. And yet there's no person in the Old Testament in whose life the purpose of God is more clearly seen than in Joseph. The providence of God is manifest in every detail of this man's life. The hand of God was upon him, and the leading of the Lord is evident. But Joseph is the one to whom God did not appear directly. God appeared to Abraham, he appeared to Isaac and Jacob, but not to Joseph. And we see, though, the direction of God in his life more clearly than in any other. He's the Old Testament example of Romans 8:28. We know that all things work together for good to them that love God, to them who are the called according to his purpose. And Joseph himself expressed it in rather vivid language. When you get to the last chapter of Genesis, you'll find out when the brethren, at the death of their father, felt like Joseph might turn on them, they came to him to actually ask for mercy. And he told them, he held no grudge against him. He says, "But as for you, ye thought evil against me, but God meant it unto good, to bring to pass, as it is this day, to save much people alive." So that everything that happened in his life, looking at it from the outward aspect, at the time, it looked dark, it looked like it was terrible, but each one of these was a step bringing to fruition God's purpose in this man's life. And we need to reckon that even in our own lives today, that whom the Lord loveth, he chasteneth. And God will not let anything come to a child of his unless it gets his permission, even something bad. You remember Satan had to say, well, there's a hedge about Job. Well, God let the hedge down. There's a hedge about you if you're God's child. And nothing can touch you unless it gets his permission. And friends, if it gets his permission, all things are working for good. Even our misfortunes, our heartbreak, our suffering are for good in his glory. Now let's follow this young man, Joseph, and we'll see what's going to happen to him. And Joseph was brought down to Egypt, and Potiphar, an officer of Pharaoh, captain of the guard, an Egyptian, bought him of the hands of the Ishmaelites, which had brought him down thither. Fine-looking young man, 17 years old, make a very fine helper, and slaves were certainly sold in that day. And the Lord was with Joseph, and he was a prosperous man, and he was in the house of his master, the Egyptian. Now, immediately that he gets into the home of Potiphar, an officer of Pharaoh, while the Lord was obviously with him, a blessing came to that home. And his master saw that the Lord was with him, and that the Lord made all that he did to prosper in his hand. Well, now this sounds fine. This is great up to this point. And you'd like to add, and they lived happily ever after, but they didn't, because this is life. This is reality. And the child of God's going to encounter temptation and trouble and problems in this world. This is what's going to happen to Joseph. Now notice verse 4, "And Joseph found grace in his sight, and he served him, and he made him overseer over his house, and all that he had he put into his hand." Now just think of this. Because of the way that Joseph served, why, he's elevated now to the position where he handles all of the material substance, the chattels, I guess even the real estate of this man. In other words, the man trusted him with everything. Verse 5, "It came to pass from the time that he had made him overseer in his house and over all that he had, that the Lord blessed the Egyptian's house for Joseph's sake. And the blessing of the Lord was upon all that he had in the house and in the field." And now verse 6, "And he left all that he had in Joseph's hand, and he knew not aught he had save the bread which he did eat. And Joseph was a goodly person and well favored." This man trusted him so much that he never even demanded an accounting at all. He didn't have to get a CPA to go over the books. He believed in this young man. And the only thing that Potiphar worried about as an officer of Pharaoh was that he pleased Pharaoh and that he did his job there, and he just let Joseph handle his own personal affairs. only thing that he knew was that when he sat down at the table, the food was put before him. That's all that he was interested in, because he trusted this young man. Now, notice what's going to happen. Verse 7, "And it came to pass after these things that his master's wife cast her eyes upon Joseph, and she said, lie with me." Now, if you'll note here, this man, Potiphar, gave him obviously the full run of this home palace, and he had charge of everything. And while Joseph was busy, while the wife was busy, but she was busy scheming up. He was a handsome young man. I don't know this, but I have a notion old Potiphar was an old man. That was generally the custom in that day anyway, an old man and a young wife. And so she sees Joseph, and she attempts to entice him. Now notice, "And he refused and said unto his master's wife, behold, my master wotteth not what is with me in the house." That is, he doesn't know all, and he hath committed all that he hath to my hand. There is none greater in his house than I, neither hath he kept back anything from me but thee, because thou art his wife. How then can I do this great wickedness and sin against God? Now, do you notice that this young man is serving God in all of this? When he went down to the land of Egypt, which was loaded with idols, it was a land filled with idolatry just as much as Babylon was. In that land of idolatry, Joseph maintained a testimony for the living and true God and a high moral standard. When this woman enticed him, why, he said, no. He said, my master's turned over everything to me, but you, you're his wife. Look what a high viewpoint that Joseph had of marriage at this time. Way back here at the beginning, you see, God gave marriage to mankind. It's given to all mankind. And when a man begins to despise the marriage vow, he is beginning to despise God, friends. And a man that will do that will generally break any vow he's made to God. It's been always interesting for me to note in my ministry that a divorced person, that is, who gets a divorce because he's been unfaithful, that generally that individual will get as far from God as any person possibly can. And I've seen that happen again and again. Now, Joseph here is attempting to be true to God, and what a high viewpoint that he has. Now, look what's going to come to pass because of the fact that he is attempting to serve the living and true God. "It came to pass, as she spake to Joseph day by day, that he hearkened not unto her to lie by her or to be with her." You see, this man Potiphar, as an officer of Pharaoh, was away from home a great deal. I expect maybe too much away from home. And this woman didn't just tempt Joseph one time, but again and again and again. It was a constant temptation to him. And this young man did not yield. Well, you can imagine that welling up in her now. There is just absolutely boiling a resentment now against Joseph. And the old bromide has it, hell hath no fury like that of a woman scorned. And believe me, she's going to take revenge on Joseph. Notice verse 11 now of chapter 39 of Genesis. "And it came to pass about this time that Joseph went into the house to do his business, and there was none of the men of the house there within. She caught him by his garment, saying, lie with me. And he left his garment in her hand and fled and got him out. And it came to pass, when she saw that he had left his garment in her hand and was fled forth, that she called unto the men of her house and spake unto them, saying, see, he hath brought in a Hebrew unto us to mock us." Things weren't so well between Potiphar and his wife. Notice how she speaks of him in such a mean, degrading way. She says, see, he hath brought in a Hebrew unto us the Malchus. In other words, the wife probably had been guilty of this before. The one man that I feel sorry for is Potiphar. He's the sap, if there ever was one. But I'm of the opinion that he suspected something all along. And she's been beginning now to cover up her tracks. She says, see, he brought in a Hebrew unto us to Malchus. He came in unto me to lie with me, and I cried with a loud voice. May I say to you, this boy now, just in his teens, down there in the land of Egypt, now is being framed in the most dastardly manner. And it came to pass, when he heard that I lifted up my voice and cried, that he left his garment with me and fled and got him out. Now that's still her charge against him. And she laid up his garment by her until his lord came home. In other words, the husband was away from home. And so she has all of this built up, this story, to tell him when he arrives. And when he arrives, why, she spake unto him according to these words, saying, the Hebrew servant which thou hast brought unto us came in unto me to mock me. And it came to pass, as I lifted up my voice and cried, that he left his garment with me and fled out. And it came to pass, when his master heard the words of his wife, which she spake unto him, saying, after this manner did thy servant to me, that his wrath was kindled. Now he believed her, though. This fellow Potiphar, I don't know what he was. He's an officer in the army of Pharaoh. He must have been among the brass. I guess when he was with them, he probably was a pretty sharp soldier, but he sure was a stupid husband. And he's a sap. He believes his wife. I feel sorry for him married to this woman. He doesn't stand a chance. And I'm of the opinion she'd been unfaithful many times before. And Joseph was to be another one in her conquest, and it just didn't work. So she frames up against the young man. The charge now is brought against him, and Joseph's master took him and put him into the prison, a place where the king's prisoners were bound, and he was there in the prison. Now, here this boy is certainly having bad luck, is he not? He was the favorite up there of his father, wearing a coat of many colors. The next thing he knew, his brothers take off the coat, they put him down in a pit. The next thing, he hears them dickering with tradesmen. Ishmaelites go into Egypt, and this boy, 17-year-old boy, sold down into Egypt. And I'm of the opinion on the way down, and after he got there, he spent many nights wetting the pillow with his tears, and he certainly was homesick. Now, just as he's getting along in this new position, been elevated to a high position, he's a capable young man. And a fine-looking young man, the wife of Potiphar, she attempted to lure him to commit a sin. And his high moral standard is something that you need to note. And he does not yield. And as a result, why, she frames him. And the poor boy doesn't stand a chance. After all, you can see the position that Joseph is in. He's a slave. And though he's been elevated, he's still a slave. And on the other side, here is Potiphar's wife. It's like Caesar's wife. You just don't say anything about her. And her word would be accepted. You can well understand poor Joseph. He didn't even need to open his mouth. He's guilty before he could make any kind of a defense at all. And he summarily and immediately finds himself put in the prison. And he's put in the prison where those that were prisoners of Pharaoh were put. Now again, in verse 21, we read, but the Lord was with Joseph and showed him mercy and gave him favor in the sight of the keeper of the prison. And the keeper of the prison committed to Joseph's hand all the prisoners that were in the prison, and whatsoever they did there, he was the doer of it. The keeper of the prison looked not to anything that was under his hand, because the Lord was with him, and that which he did, the Lord made it to prosper. Now, the hand of God is certainly obvious and seen in this man's life. But over against it is these terrible things that happened to him. Now he finds himself in prison. How discouraging that must be or would have been to the average person. But the interesting thing is, we're told the Lord's with Joseph. He didn't appear to him as he did to the other patriarchs, and he showed him mercy. And lo and behold, Joseph found favor here with the keeper of the prison. Now, I think he was naturally a very attractive young man and a man of tremendous ability. I think that is true beyond a shadow of a doubt, that he was a man of remarkable ability. But the important thing is, all of that would have come to naught had not God been with him. And God was with this young man, and God was leading him. All of this is moving to the accomplishment of a purpose in this young man's life. Now, Joseph recognized that. And when he recognized that, that gave him a buoyancy, an attitude of optimism. The circumstances did not get him down. He lived on top of his circumstances. I have a preacher friend of mine, and he tells me that my problem is the circumstances are all on top of me, and I never live on top of my circumstances. Well, I'm of the opinion that that's true to a certain extent. I think many of us may be that way, but certainly this boy here is one that's living on top of his circumstances. And the Lord is with him, and he recognizes that the hand of God's in his life, and he never was discouraged. They say, you know, that discouragement is one of the finest weapons that Satan has, discouragement and disappointment. But this young man seems to have surmounted all of his circumstances, and we find here the chastening of the Lord. It's grievous at the time, but it's going to yield a peaceable fruit of righteousness in the life of this boy. Now, the thing is that the story of Joseph reveals that every man does not have his prize. Satan says he does, but there have been several men that Satan couldn't buy. Joseph was one. Job was another. Paul the Apostle was another. These were men, and there have been many of them, that Satan can't buy. He certainly despises mankind. And poor old Potiphar here, he's the one to be pitied, and not Joseph, actually. And it's a good thing Joseph is out of that home, but God's moving in his life. Was it the will of God for Joseph to be put in prison? Well, it's almost essential for him to be there. We're going to see that next time. Until then, may God richly bless you, my beloved.
0: There's more to this dramatic story, so don't miss the Bible Bus next time. I'm Steve Schwetz, thankful to be going through the Bible with you.

0: Through the Bible is a five-year study of God's entire Word, and together we discover God's purposes in history and our lives, found only when we believe in Jesus Christ. Do you know Him yet?
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1: All right, it is 8:30 p.m. Central African time. Thank you so much for joining us on the station. It speaks hope to the world, TWR Pure Talk. Esther, a woman of strength and dignity. And today it's part three of the message, God's Invisible Providence. So with Chuck Swindoll coming up next here on TWR Pure Talk. And then in 30 minutes time, we'll listen to Dr. David Jeremiah on Turning Point as he continues to speak to us about the Holy Spirit you may not know. Stay tuned.
2: God is never mentioned in the book that bears Esther's name. But woven into this fascinating biblical story are the obvious signs of God's sovereign control. It's a reminder that although we often find God's ways mysterious and even baffling, His wisdom transcends our comprehension. Today on Insight for Living, Chuck Swindoll provides a fast-paced summary, tracing the remarkable story of God's chosen people and the extraordinary life of a young orphan named Esther. In the event that you missed any portion of yesterday's program, we'll begin with helpful highlights. Chuck titled his message, God's Invisible Providence.
3: Mordecai was among the Jews who remained in Persia during the reign of Ahasuerus. He is a godly man, but his most significant role has not been mentioned. It appears in verse 7. Look, he was bringing up Hadassah. You don't know much about her until you read on. That is Esther. Her Persian name means star, like star in the night. She's the star of the story. She's the heroine. She actually becomes the queen. He was bringing up Esther, his uncle's daughter, for she had neither father nor mother. We're not told why. We're not told when she lost them. This young lady was beautiful of form and face, and I might add, strong of character. And when her father and mother died, Mordecai took her as his own daughter. Who would have ever thought God would have his hand on some forgotten orphan, a little girl who had lost her mother and dad? Who would ever expect that a Mordecai, a Jew, a no-name, in the great land of Persia where Ahasuerus and Haman ruled in evil, who would ever expect that Mordecai, as his hands and arms would touch this lovely young woman, and rear her to be a woman of God, who would ever expect that she would be the link to the survival of the Jews? She is, of course, the fifth and main character of the book. Look at chapter 2 and the end of the chapter. In those days, verse 21, chapter 2, while Mordecai was sitting at the king's gate, Bigthan and Teresh. They sound like bad guys, don't they? They are. They're wearing dark hats. Bigthan and Teresh, two of the king's officials from those who guarded the door, became angry and sought to lay hands on King Ahasuerus. It's another way of saying there was a conspiracy to assassinate him. But the plot became known to, there's our guy, Mordecai. And Mordecai told, of course, his adoptive daughter, Esther. And Esther informed the king in Mordecai's name. Now, when the plot was investigated and found to be so, they were both hanged on gallows. Who? Well, Bigthan and Teresh. And it was written in the book of the Chronicles in the king's presence. Who cares? I mean, honest to Pete. Who cares about Bigthan and Teresh? Nobody. Only a secretary writing down in the Chronicles, Bigthan and Teresh got hanged today. Thanks to Mordecai, period. You put that on the back burner, okay? Because what you would call an insignificant day is a secretary. Not for Bigthan and Teresh, but for a secretary. what you would say is insignificant, who really cares, becomes vital in the plan of God. You put that on the back burner, okay? Because what you would call an insignificant day is a secretary. Not for Big Than and Terish, but for a secretary. What you would say is insignificant, who really cares, becomes vital in the plan of God.

He is nevertheless invincible. Then, as well as now, Haman hates Mordecai because Mordecai will not bow to him. So Haman talks the king into a game plan. If you follow my rules, I will pour money into your treasury. All I ask is that you give me the right to rid the land of all these Jews. And so the king Ahasuerus, believing in Haman and ignoring such simple things as anti-Semitism from a Gentile ruler, Ahasuerus passes it off with the passing of his hand. Go ahead, do whatever you need to do. Sure as the world, Mordecai gets the word and becomes worried. Pacing back and forth, he decides Esther has to know the plan. See, nobody knows Esther's a Jew, a Jewess. He told her not to tell anybody, and she didn't. Even though she becomes queen, no one knows she's Jewish. So Mordecai comes near the court of the king and says, I need to get a message to Esther. End of chapter 4. Turn there. Now, remember what I told you to keep in your mind. Just let it linger there. Minutes from the Chronicles. Look at chapter 4, verse 13. Mordecai told them to tell Esther, do not imagine that you in the king's palace can escape any more than all the Jews. For if you remain silent at this time, relief and deliverance will arise from the Jews from another place. You think he didn't believe in the preservation of the Jews? It may not be you, Esther, will be killed, but someone else will deliver, and you and your father's house will perish. And I love this. And who knows whether you have not attained royalty for such a time as this? He said to her in verse 16, go, look at the action. Assemble all the Jews who were found in Susa and fast for me. This is what Esther told Mordecai. Fast for me. Don't eat or drink for 3 days, day or night, and my maidens will fast in the same way. And thus I will go into the king, which is not according to the law. And if I perish, I perish. Now, in the meantime, nobody knows about this. It's whispered among the Jews. Esther plans a meeting with the king. Haman thinks she wants to honor him because she asks him to come along. Esther gets the two of them together and says, I've got a plan. I want to have a banquet, and I want to announce my plan when we get together. She says in verse 8 of chapter 5, if I found favor in the sight of the king, and if it pleased the king to grant my petition to do whatever I request, may the king and Haman come to the banquet, which I shall prepare for them. Tomorrow I will do as the king says. Haman was thrilled. He thought, I have been invited with King Ahasuerus. Xerxes and I are going to have a time with the queen. I mean, she really thinks I'm something. On the way back home, he runs into Mordecai, and he's infuriated. So when he gets home, he says to his wife, she's quite a lady, Zeresh. He says to her, that Mordecai drives me nuts. Verse 14, Zeresh and all of his friends said, build some gallows. Build them 75 feet high, called here 50 cubits. And ask the king to have Mordecai hanged on the gallows and go joyfully with the king to the banquet. The advice pleased Haman, and he got all of his guys together, and they brought all these 2x4s, and they started building 7.5 stories of gallows. Next verse. Look, it's great, unfathomable, unsearchable, immortal. Look, the king can't sleep. During the night, while Haman and all of his guys are building gallows, Ahasuerus has insomnia. And nothing will make you go to sleep quicker than notes and minutes from the meeting. And so he says to somebody, bring the chronicles, bring the records. Listen, that night, is that like God? That night, while Haman's building gallows to hang Mordecai, Ahasuerus is listening to the chronicles. It was found written that Mordecai had reported concerning Bigthana and Teresh, two of the king's eunuchs who were doorkeepers, that they had sought to lay hands on the king Ahasuerus. He'd forgotten all about that.

0: The king said, "What honor or dignity has been bestowed on Mordecai for this?" Is that great? You don't look like you get it. Mordecai is about to be honored, and Haman is about to kill him. And so the king in the middle of the night says, "We got to find a way to honor Mordecai. What honor's been done?" They said, "Nothing was done." Somebody flipped him a dime and said, "Good job," or something like that, but it wasn't a big deal. The king said, "Who's in the court?" Now, it's early morning, dawn's coming. Haman's tired, been up all night building gallows. He shows up. He shows up ready for the big deal with Queen Esther and King Ahasuerus. He said, "Who's in the court?" Haman had just entered. Isn't that like God? He had entered in order to speak to the king about hanging Mordecai on the gallows he had prepared. The king's servant said, "Haman's out there hanging around the court. He's available." King said, "Let him come in." Haman came in and said, "What is to be done for the man whom the king desires to honor?" Isn't that great? What do you think we ought to do for the man we really want to honor? Haman said to himself, "Whom would the king desire to honor more than me?" He thinks he's going to get honored. So he lists all these great things. I love stories like this. "Bring a royal robe," verse 8, "which the king has worn, and a horse on which the king has ridden, and on whose head a royal crown has been placed." That's not a drink, that's a crown. "And let the robe and the horse be handed over to one of the king's most noble princes, and let them array the man whom the king desires to honor, and lead him on horseback through the city square, and proclaim before him, 'Thus it shall be done to the man whom the king honors.'" King said, "Good idea. Look, take quickly the robes and the horse and do it for Mordecai the Jew." Oh, no. No, no. You see, when God calls the shots, nobody can stop it. The most powerful man in the land gets his hands tied and his mouth silenced. God and God alone can do such things. Haman throws a little fit before his wife. Verse 13, he's all depressed. I love his wife's counsel. Haman, verse 13, recounted to Zeresh, his wife, all of his friends, everything that happened. Zeresh's wife said to him, "If Mordecai, before whom you have begun to fall, is of Jewish origin, you will not overcome him, but will surely fall before him." Very supportive, huh? Being quoted from the original Aramaic, "Don't get your hopes up, baby, your days are numbered." That's exactly what happened. Exactly. And he winds up, verse 10, chapter 7. Look at this. I love it. They hanged Haman on the very gallows which he prepared for Mordecai, and the king's anger subsided. Of course! Why? Because of God. And God alone. The immortal, invisible, God only wise and light and accessible, hid from our eyes. Most blessed, most glorious, the Ancient of Days, Almighty, victorious. Thy great name we praise. Wonderful story. When I come to a book that never mentions God, I see God all the more profoundly and eloquently written through it. It's an invisible ink, just like life. I've never seen the skywriting that says, "I'm here, Chuck. You can count on me." I've never heard an audible voice in the middle of the night speaking to me, assuring me. But by faith, I see him on a regular basis, written in the events of life. In the crushing blows that drive me to my knees. In the marvelous experiences I hear from others as well as experience myself. And I realize it is the unsearchable mind, the unfathomable will, It is the sovereign control. It is the invisible providence of God at work. Because he, though invisible, is invincible. Now, my talk has little to do with history. It has everything to do with life. I care nothing about your learning Persian history. I don't care if you forget the name Ahasuerus by nightfall. Who gives a rip? What I care about is that you realize that the gallows you think are prepared for you are not at all. What are the gallows? Some horrible pain, some threat of surgery, some emotional stress that is leading further and further to what appears to be your emotional demise, some fractured relationship that you cannot bring closure on, some uncertainty concerning your career, some financial duress. How about, worst of all, spiritual vacuum that will mean your death if you can't get a handle on it? I have great news. Be still and discover that God is God. Stop reaching back into your treasury of security and pulling the strings yourself. Stop manipulating people. Stop ignoring and rationalizing your way around life. First piece of advice, be quiet. The immortal, invisible, all-wise God, hid from your eyes, is at work. Be still. Listen. Second, be convinced. Say to the Lord God, I am convinced you are at work in the gallows of my life, and I can see them in the dawn of the morning sunrise. I know you're at work, and I cannot change the events. Rescue me. I come through Christ. I come to you. I am quiet. I am convinced. James Hastings captures the essence of the book of Esther. This book of Esther does not say much about God, but his presence broods over it all and is the real spring that moves the movers that are seen. Centuries after Esther lived, and years before James Hastings, there lived a man named William Cooper, spelled C-O-W-P-E-R, often pronounced Cowper. At the young age of 32, he lost his mind. And in his emotional state of affairs, without a friend in the world, William Cooper decided to take his life. He hired a carriage to take him to the Thames. And the carriage driver, who never had known him before, grabbed him as he began to make plans to jump into the raging waters, and he held him back. He drove him back to his home. He took poison. Someone found him, an antidote was provided, and he lived through that. That night, he took a knife and fell on it, and the blade broke. Early the next morning, he hung himself, and a neighbor concerned about him found him and cut him down. He couldn't even take his life because of the unfathomable, unsearchable, inscrutable power of God, invisible though it was. He struck up a friendship before too many months with the great John Newton, and the two of them collaborated on a publication called Olney Hymns, O-L-N-E-Y, in which Newton released the great Amazing Grace, how sweet the sound, has saved a wretch like me. But Cooper wrote 67 hymns, the most significant of which in the Olney hymnal was this one: God moves in mysterious ways his wonders to perform. He plants his footstep on the sea and rides upon the storm. Deep in unfathomable mines of never-failing skill, he treasures up his bright design and works his sovereign will. Judge not the Lord by feeble sense, but trust him for his grace. Behind a frowning providence, he hides a smiling face. The providence looks as though it's frowning, but I'll tell you, there is a smiling face. I want you to block out all visual stimuli. I want you to close your eyes. I want you to imagine the face of God. More than likely, you have seen him all your life as frowning, angry, full of rage at you. You are wrong. That face was the face that faced the cross. All of God's wrath, all of his anger was poured out on Christ and will not be poured out on you if you are in Christ. Nearer, nearer, nearer I cannot be, for in the person of his Son I am as near as he. Whatever your pilgrimage, whatever your story, whatever your gallows, be assured that behind a frowning providence, there is hidden a smiling face. My invitation today is an ancient invitation. It's to every one of us to release the controls of our lives and let God be God. What will it take? Our problem is that we are so self-sufficient, so smart, so healthy, so capable. The last thing that seems logical is to let go of the controls. Let him have his way. Let his amazing grace take over. Come to the cross today and give him that place of significance. He will take you as a sinner, and he will turn you inside out and make you into a child of the King. Because Christ is the one that took your place on the gallows and died in your stead.
1: You've listened to this message about God's providence, and you've heard an invitation to let God have his way in your life. I can't let this moment pass without taking a few moments to pray for you, especially you who are hearing God's call to surrender your life to him. So let me pray for you. Dear Father, thank you for the amazing grace that you have showered on us through Jesus Christ, who died in our place on the cross. I pray for the person who this very moment is coming to you with empty hands, ready to receive your grace. It's only by grace that we're saved through faith, and that not of ourselves, it is a gift from you. Draw this woman or man close to your side and pour out your gracious gift as he or she invites your Son to be Lord and Savior. Fill this dear soul with the assurance of your salvation and your everlasting love. Bring glory to yourself today as we pray with gratitude in the name of our Savior and our Lord, Jesus Christ. Amen.
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1: The miracles performed by Jesus were truly astonishing. Yet he told his disciples that believers would do even greater works. What does this mean exactly? Today on Turning Point, Dr. David Jeremiah examines that promise and what it means for our generation. As he continues his series, The Holy Spirit You May Not Know, here's David to introduce his fascinating message, The Work of the Spirit.
2: Well, I have to tell you that what I am going to share with you today is going to be a shock to some of you, because it almost sounds like I'm being ungodly to say what I'm about to say. I'm only saying what the Scripture says, and the Scripture says, in the words of Jesus, that when the Holy Spirit is poured out upon the world, it enables us to do greater works than Jesus did when he walked on this earth. I'm going to share with you how that happened to be true and how it is true today, with some personal illustrations along the way on these next 2 days of broadcast. I hope you'll stay with us each day. And don't forget, all of this material, including what we're going to talk about today, is in the book, The Holy Spirit You May Not Know. I like to tell you about it every day because I don't want you to miss out on the opportunity to get your copy. It's a 250-page hardback book, the third book in the trilogy of the God books, The God You May Not Know, The Jesus You May Not Know, and this one, The Holy Spirit You May Not Know. This trilogy from Turning Point and this third book is available as a gift. It's yours for the asking, for a gift of any size during the month of June. We wait for you to respond, and we are ready to send you this book right away. Well, the work of the Spirit, John 14:22. To me, one of the most amazing messages in the New Testament. Here's part one. When Walt Disney opened Disneyland in Anaheim on July 17, 1955, it covered 160 acres of former orange groves. Opening day was chaotic. Rides broke down, paint was still wet, and the pavement was so soft, women's high heels sank into the asphalt. But Walt had built something no one had ever seen, a place where imagination came to life, and he called it the happiest place on earth. Walt died in 1966, never seeing his next dream come true. But he did something very few people get to do. He built something that was greater after he was gone than it ever was when he was here. By his team, the Imagineers he had trained, they picked up the blueprint and built beyond what Walt ever imagined. They opened Walt Disney World in Florida in 1971, a resort complex so large it could fit all of San Francisco inside its borders, with room to spare. Today, the Disney Empire spans 6 resorts, 12 theme parks, a cruise line, movie studios, television networks, and over 220,000 employees around the world. And that story reminds me of something I read in the Bible. And I have to tell you, what I read in the Bible the first time this really dawned on me, it was so amazing, I had to go back and read it a couple of times to make sure I was reading it correctly. It's what Jesus said in John 14:12. Here's what he said, "Most assuredly," speaking to his disciples, "I say to you that he who believes in me, the works that I do, he will do also. And greater works than these will he do, because I go to my Father." When I first came across that verse, I remember stopping and asking myself, what in the world could this possibly mean? Maybe you've had the same question cross your mind. How could anyone, I mean, especially ordinary people like us, how could we ever do greater works than Jesus? What was he telling his disciples that day, and what is he saying to us right now? Could it really be true that we are meant to continue the work of Jesus and even see it multiplied in our time? At first, it sounds impossible. I mean, it feels so bold to be true, but Jesus never exaggerated. He never spoke just to inspire people or impress them. He is truth itself, and every word he spoke was absolutely reality. When he said we would do greater works, he meant it. The possibility of greater works takes us to the works that Jesus performed during his public ministry. They were mind-boggling. He banished diseases, he cast out demons, he raised corpses to life, he created wine and fish and bread with a word and a touch. He calmed mighty storms with just a word. How could it be said that in any stretch of imagination that the works of the disciples and our works who belong to his church are greater than Jesus' works? Has this promise ever been fulfilled? Can we point to anything that would help us understand that in some way this is being fulfilled in our generation? And some have said, well, the key here is that you have to understand that the greater works are related to belief. In other words, the reason we don't do these greater works is because we don't believe enough. Is that true? The problem with this is that if our ability to do such works depends on our faith, then we would have to have greater faith than Jesus. And Jesus didn't say, he who believes in me with sufficient faith, or he who believes in me with all his heart, or he who believes in me intensely with great sincerity shall do greater works. He just simply said, he who believes in me will do greater works. But that makes no sense. Greater works, greater miracles than he performed? I mean, what could that mean? In John 2, at the wedding feast in Cana, Jesus converted the simple molecular structure of water into the far more complex molecular structure of wine. Can we do that? In John 4, by a word uttered over 10 miles from the scene, Jesus instantly reversed the decay process and restored to full vigor and activity the cellular structure destroyed by a mortal illness. Can we do that? In John 6, 1 through 14, Jesus took 5 loaves and 2 fish and created out of them enough bread and meat to feed 5,000 hungry men and their families. Can I do that? Can you do that? In John 6, Jesus created an anti-gravitational force of unknown nature that enabled him to walk along the surface of the stormy sea. You ready for that one? In John 11, Jesus stood at the mouth of an opened grave and called through the veil of death to his friend Lazarus. Not only was Lazarus dead, his limbs, his eyes, his brain, and internal organ were already in a state of decay. The man had been dead for 4 days, and putrefaction was well underway. And yet, at the captive and creative word of Jesus, all the cells and functions of that body were instantly restructured, and the departed spirit was summoned again to the body Lazarus lived and spoke and thought and remembered. Awesome. What could possibly qualify as a greater work than that? Great works, marvelous miracles beyond all question. And think about it, every one of these acts was only superficial and temporary. I mean, I'm not discounting what Jesus did. Certainly would never do that, but I'm simply making the point that no one was permanently helped by these miracles. None of men's deepest needs were met by these works of power. Yet, he created food for a single meal, but the people got hungry the next day. He stilled the raging sea, but only until the next storm. He healed bodily ailments, but every person he healed eventually died anyway. I don't know what you think about Lazarus, but I really feel bad for him. He had to die twice. That's what happened to him. He had already passed into glory. He was already walking the streets of heaven, talking to Abraham, Moses, and David, filling his eyes with heavenly splendor and gazing on the very throne of God. And what happened? Jesus brought him back. Years later, he had to repeat the whole process all over again. He had to die again. And the miracle of bringing Lazarus back was no favor to Lazarus. Jesus did it as a sign miracle for everybody who watched. I remember a story by a teacher I had in seminary named John Mitchell. He used to come to the seminary and teach classes for 3 weeks, and I was in some of his classes. He was a teacher for many years at Multnomah Bible College, and he used to tell the story of sitting at the bedside of a dying friend, and the man seemed to be slipping out of his life. His breathing grew very, very shallow until finally it seemed to stop. And when this happened, Dr. Mitchell thought, he's gone now. Suddenly the man's eyes popped open and he looked into the craggy face of Dr. Mitchell. "Who's there?" the man said. "It's all right," Dr. Mitchell said, "it's just me." "Oh," the man groaned, "I'm so disappointed." You see, he thought he was going to look into the face of Jesus, or at least an angel. Instead, he saw the same old hospital room and the face of the old Scotsman Mitchell. If he was disappointed, just imagine how Lazarus felt. What a letdown to find himself back in his grave clothes, lying in a slab in a dark tomb. Yet the author of life called him back, and he stepped once again into the lesser light of the sun. Now I want to ask you a question. Can we do something greater than that? The possibility of greater works. But the promise is that Jesus tied his promise of greater works to the coming of the Holy Spirit, and this is what we can't miss. In John 14, 12, Jesus said, "And greater works than these he will do." And what reason does he give? Here's the key. "Because I go to my Father." This is a common phrase and a common teaching. John 7:39 says, "But this he spoke concerning the Spirit, whom those believing in him would receive, for the Holy Spirit was not yet given, because Jesus was not yet glorified." John 16:7, Jesus said, "Nevertheless, I tell you the truth, it is to your advantage that I go away, for if I do not go away, the Holy Spirit," or the Helper, "will not come to you, but if I depart, I will send him to you." These greater works that Jesus promised us are dependent upon Jesus physically leaving this world and going back to heaven. Those things could not happen, he said, until he went to his Father and sent the Holy Spirit to take his place. After Jesus had spoken these words to his disciples, he went to the garden that night, where he was captured, taken to trial, brutally crucified. He rose from the grave on the first day of the week and appeared to the believers over a period of 40 days. He then ascended back to his Father, and 10 days after he returned to heaven, the Holy Spirit was poured out at Pentecost, and the third person of the Trinity came upon everyone who believed. And Peter and the other disciples stood in front of the very mob and the very rulers who had crucified Jesus and proclaimed the resurrection and the offer of salvation, and 3,000 people got saved in that service. And someone has said that more people believed on the day of Pentecost than had believed in the entire 3.5 years Jesus walked on this earth. And I believe that is true. Amazing as our Lord's words are in John 14:12, it is literally true that a believer today may accomplish greater works on earth than our Lord himself accomplished. And I'm going to suggest to you three ways that that is true. It is not in any way a disrespect to Jesus. It's the word of Jesus to us himself. First of all, we have a greater message today. The great works Jesus did while on this earth dealt with the material. The greater works that he promised deal with the spiritual. In Luke 10:17, the disciples had returned from their first preaching mission, and the Bible says, "And the 70 returned with joy, saying, 'Lord, even the demons are subject to us in your name.'" And they were thrilled that they had been able to cast out demons, but Jesus corrected them. He said, "Behold, I give thee the authority to trample on serpents and scorpions and over all the power of the enemy, and nothing shall by any means hurt you. Nevertheless, do not rejoice in this, that the spirits are subject to you, but rather rejoice because your names are written in heaven." Did you hear what Jesus said? They had been cheering and laughing and high-fiving each other because they had been able to throw out some evil spirits. And Jesus said, "That's okay, but don't get all excited about that. What you really need to get excited about is that your names are written down in heaven." What was Jesus saying? The spiritual is far more important than the material. The eternal is infinitely more important than the temporal. You and I have difficulty understanding that. One of the reasons we do not have greater works going on in our lives is because we do not understand the priority of the spiritual over the material. We have a much greater message because conversion is the greatest miracle we could ever be associated with. A friend of mine told me about a group of short-term missionaries who held evangelistic meetings in Africa. During these meetings, the believers reported a blind man miraculously received his sight. When the believers came back to report to the sending churches, that was just about all they could talk about. A man's sight restored. What a miracle. Yet during those same meetings, many embraced Jesus as Savior and found eternal salvation. Many stepped out of spiritual blindness into the light of God's kingdom. But that news seemed to receive second billing to the miracle. If we could only view these things as God does, if we could just see them through God's eyes, the message of reconciliation meets the basic needs of every man and woman, every boy and girl, and it meets those needs permanently and never has to be repeated. In miracles, only God's power and goodness are revealed, but in conversion, God's grace is revealed, something that causes even the angels to look over the bowels of heaven and wonder. The message of the saving grace of God, men and women, is the greater message because it is the message that extended to the Gentiles and rolled outward across the world like a mighty tsunami wave. The death, burial, and resurrection of Jesus Christ have given to us in this generation the greatest message that has ever been communicated to any people at any time in any place. There's never been anything like it, and there never will be. At any time will there ever be anything like the gospel. It is called the eternal gospel, the good news. And you and I can show compassion and reach out to help people with their hurts. We can minister to them in their sorrow. We can assist them in dealing with terrible addictions and dysfunctional family situations. But if in the process we do not give them Jesus Christ and salvation, we have only postponed the inevitable. We have not helped them. Our message is greater because it is for eternity. Over the years of ministry, God has given me some wonderful friends, many of them here in this church and many of them here in the city, some of them spread across the nation. One of my best friends is a doctor who lives in Boone, North Carolina. He keeps in touch with me almost every other week or so. We talk on the phone. He started a group called Medical Missions. This group brings doctors together and helps them go to the mission field for 2 weeks at a time every summer. And my friend, he goes to Africa. I think he's in Africa almost more than he's here. Every time I try to get a hold of him, he's in Africa. And they go there and they perform surgeries and they help people there that would never get help if they didn't come, because there's just nothing like that for these people. One day he told me something I never forgot. He said, David, we used to go to Africa and do surgeries on the people that would come, broken limbs, dysfunctional faces. He said, one day it dawned on us that all we were doing was fixing them up and we were making them healthier on their way to hell. If you don't give them the gospel, you're not helping them. He said, we made a commitment on that day that we would never do another surgery until we presented the gospel to the person who was getting the surgery, if they were capable of hearing it, and giving them an opportunity to receive Jesus Christ. What he was saying is, the physical is important, and it is true. Sometimes people don't care what we know unless they know how much we care. But if you only help people physically and don't give them the gospel, you haven't really helped them. You've only made them okay and till the inevitable, when they won't be okay for a long time. So I'm telling you that Jesus tells us one of the greater things about what we do is we don't just help people physically, and we do that as we can, but he's given to us the wonderful privilege of communicating the message of the gospel, which is life-changing. And some of you here today, you know what I'm talking about because you remember what you were before Jesus Christ entered into your life and what he's done to make you a new person. So listen to me. One of the reasons why we can do greater works is because our message is a greater message. And then number two, we have a greater ministry. Think about this for a moment. The works Jesus did while he walked the dusty paths of Israel were localized in scope. If you were up on a space flight and could look down on the great curve of the earth, and if the shuttle was in the right orbital position and weather permitted, you would strain your eyes and see a little strip of land at the edge of a great continental shelf. That little strip of land is Israel. Believe it or not, it is the size of New Jersey, the whole nation. During his lifetime, the Son of God was confined in his influence to a comparatively small section of that slice of Middle East. Do you know Jesus never left Israel? His whole ministry was in Israel. And if you've ever been to Israel, you know it's not a very big place. It's like a postage stamp. I did an event there some years ago, and we had so many people with us, we couldn't have the opening service in the same hotel. We had to split it up. And one was in one place, and one was about 25 miles away in another place. And they said, Dr. Jeremiah, we're going to have you speak in this service, and then we have a helicopter waiting for you, and we're going to take you to the other one for the other one. So I said, okay. I had no idea what I was getting into. The helicopter was located in the corner of a dark field with guards all around it, so nobody could get to it. I said, where's the lights? Oh, we can't turn the lights on. They might shoot us. Oh, my goodness. Got in the helicopter, and we flew, and in the dark, the pilot was saying, over there's Jordan. Over there's, and he talked about all the lands that were surrounding, and you could see them all from Israel. They're just surrounded by all these lands, and up until recently, especially, lands filled with people who hated the Jewish people. That's where Jesus was. He spent his whole time in that little postage stamp nation. At that time, the whole world was Israel. And yet, in just a little more than 300 years, Christianity closed all the temples in heathen Roman Empire and numbered its converts by the millions as the gospel spread beyond the borders of Israel and began to fill the world. And today there are billions of people who claim Christ as their Savior. And the ministry isn't confined to Israel. It's exploded across the nation. I just spent 3 days with people who've helped us take that message to these nations. And I told them, and I say this humbly, I believe, I now speak 19 different languages. I only know English, but I speak 19 different languages. Because through AI, they take my voice. It's my voice. And they put it into the language of other nations. They coordinate my lips with the words. And I'm telling you people, if you would see it, you would think David Jeremiah is speaking in Chinese, and I'm not. But the message is being preached in all these places, and they're just getting started. I'm gonna have more languages next time I talk to you about this, because we're working on it really hard. What I'm saying is, we carry the ministry of the gospel to the ends of the earth. Jesus didn't do that. Jesus ministered in Israel. He never left Israel. But he empowered his disciples to go into all the world and preach the gospel. And he has told us that's our responsibility, each of us, to find a way to leverage the gospel for the whole world. And that's why we have radio and why we have television and that's why we do social media and why we write books, is because we're trying to reach as many people as we can with the gospel. That's what Jesus has empowered us to do. These are the greater works he's given us to do because he went to the Father. And isn't it interesting? He went to the Father and put his DNA in every single Christian who's still on this earth. His DNA is the Holy Spirit. Isn't that something? While he was in Israel, he was confined in his own body. When he went to heaven, he said, I'm going to give you all the Holy Spirit. And the Holy Spirit came on the day of Pentecost, and now every single person who believes in Jesus Christ has the Holy Spirit living in them, and they can carry the message of Christ wherever they go. I pray a prayer sometimes when I get up in the morning, Lord Jesus, help me to take the influence of Christ wherever I go today. And all of us can do that. And when we do that, we're doing the greater works that Jesus said we would do, because we're going where he did not go, but he sent us as his representatives. I hope you're getting a little bit of the picture of what Jesus meant when he said we could do greater works than he did. We'll have more of that tomorrow on the Thursday edition of Turning Point, and I hope you'll join us then. We still have several subjects to discuss under the topic of the Holy Spirit, and we will finish out the month of June talking about all of it. I hope that you will be able to be with us every single day. I told you in another broadcast that my sister called me and told me she was reading this book, and it was helping her and encouraging her, and I can't tell you what that meant to me. When your own family reads something you wrote, I guess that's something special. And my sister's name is Mary Alice, and she is a wonderful blessing in my life. And I hope that the book that she's reading, you will read, and you can get your copy for a gift of any size during the month of June. We'll see you right here tomorrow for the Thursday edition of Turning Point.
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0: Our topic tonight is we must remember what has been done for us by God. That's our topic with Dr. Roy Musasiwa on Tools for Wise Leadership. And I trust this will be a blessing to you right here on TWR Pure Talk. Stay with us.
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2: Welcome to the program, Tools for Wise Leadership, where we are focusing on living to fulfill our God-given purpose as leaders. In the last program, we learned that in order for us to fulfill our purpose as leaders, we must be conscious of the fact that we belong to God and that it is our Maker who gives us a purpose to live by. The vineyard in Isaiah chapter 5 had lost consciousness of its owner and his purposes for it. So, it ended up producing wild grapes, which were sour. Now, staying with our story in Isaiah chapter 5, we learn a second lesson today. In order to live true to our purpose, we must remember what has been done for us. So much was done for the vineyard, according to Isaiah chapter 5, which says, "My beloved has a vineyard on a rich and fertile hill. He plowed the land, cleared its stones, and planted it with choice vines. Then he waited for a harvest of sweet grapes, but the grapes that grew were wild and sour." Then comes the question in verse 4. What more could I have done to cultivate a rich harvest? Why did my vineyard give me wild grapes when I expected sweet ones? That was a question asked in frustration by the owner of the vineyard. This parable indicates that so much has been done for us as Christians and as leaders. Our salvation is a free gift of God. Then we have been given different gifts by the Holy Spirit, some of which have equipped us for particular leadership ministries. Paul says in Ephesians 4 that it is Jesus Christ who gave this gift to the church. The apostles, the prophets, the evangelists, and the pastors and teachers, their responsibility is to equip God's people to do his work and build up the church, the body of Christ, until we come to such unity in our faith and knowledge of God's Son that we will be mature and full grown in the Lord, measuring up to the full stature of Christ. The main point here is that you as a leader have been gifted for service. In Matthew 5, Jesus explained the same idea, giving the parable of the talents. "For the kingdom of God," says Jesus, "is like a man traveling to a far country who called his own servants and delivered his goods to them. And to one he gave 5 talents, to another 2, and to another 1, to each according to his own ability. And immediately he went on a journey. Then he who had received 5 talents went and traded with them and made another 5 talents. And likewise, he who had received 2 gained 2 more. But he who had received one went and dug in the ground and hid his Lord's money. After a long time, the Lord of those servants came and settled accounts with them. And likewise, he who had received two gained two more. But he who had received one went and dug in the ground and hid his Lord's money. After a long time, the Lord of those servants came and settled accounts with them. So he who had received five talents

things. I will make you ruler over many things. Enter into the joy of your Lord. He also, who had received 2 talents, came and said, Lord, you delivered to me 2 talents. Look, I have gained 2 more talents besides them. His Lord said to him, well done, good and faithful servant. You have been faithful over a few things. I will make you ruler over many things. Enter into the joy of your Lord. Then he who received the 1 talent came and said, Lord, I knew you to be a hard man, reaping where you have not sown, and gathering where you have not scattered seed. And I was afraid, and went and hid your talent in the ground. Look, there you have what is yours. But his Lord answered and said to him, you wicked and lazy servant, you knew that I reap where I have not sown, and gather where I have not scattered seed. You ought to have deposited my money with the bankers, and at my coming I would have received it back with interest. So take the talent from him and give it to him who has 10 talents, and cast the unprofitable servant into the outer darkness. There will be weeping and gnashing of teeth. Now, the moral of this story is that as a leader, you need to fully utilize the gifts God has given you for their intended purpose of building up those you lead to be more and more like Jesus. Paul says in Romans 12 that if we are given a gift of leadership, we must lead diligently. Now, in my experience of working with leaders, there are 2 main reasons why many leaders are failing to effectively use their God-given gifts. The biggest reason is that so many people view leadership as positions rather than functions. With position, there is also the issue of prestigious titles and privileges. But what is the use of a position without function? Some are known as apostles, but you don't see the operation of an apostolic function in them. What is the use of being a teacher if you don't teach? Of being called an evangelist if you are not winning souls for Christ? Would it not be like being called a fisherman who does not fish? No, my friend. Leadership is a function, not a position. You can even exercise leadership without being given a position. So that's the first reason why some are unfruitful in their leadership, even when they've been given gifts to lead well. But there is also another reason why many leaders do not effectively use their spiritual gifts. And it is because they look down on their own gifts in preference to the gifts given to someone else. So they lay down their real gift and start imitating someone else. But do you know what? That is the biggest recipe for being ineffective. God made only 1 original Roy Musa Siwa. All imitations will fall flat. There is only 1 original you. You can only be most effective by giving the world the original you rather than an imitation of someone else. Even if yours is only 1 talent, the Lord will be pleased if you use it rather than bury it. The 1 talent guy was really

0: condemned as being wicked and lazy. His wickedness is not because he was an adulterer or a thief or a murderer. It was simply because he despised what was given to him and buried it. But back to the vineyard story in Isaiah chapter 5. It yielded bad grapes because it had forgotten all the benefits it had received. In exasperation, God asks the question, what more could I have done for my vineyard than I have done for it? I would personally not want the Lord to ask of me the same question as he asked of the vineyard. What more could I have done for Roy Musasiwa than I have done? Rather, I would be happy to hear the Lord saying, well done, good and faithful servant. You have been faithful with the little I gave you. Enter into the joy of your master. Well, wouldn't you want to hear the Lord saying the same of you? If you do, then use your gifts well for the Lord's service. Just like the vineyard should have used all the gifts of rich soil and so on it was given to produce good grapes. Well, until we meet again, use your gifts for God's glory. That is a tool of wise leadership. I thank you.
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2: Let us run with endurance the race that is set before us, looking to Jesus, the founder and perfecter of our faith. God works in the lives of His people to bring about good, even when what's happening is bad. Through the eye of faith, we who know Him can be sure that a better day is coming, and we can live triumphantly no matter what comes our way. From the Moody Church in Chicago, this is Running to Win with Dr. Erwin Lutzer, whose clear teaching helps us make it across the finish line. Today, Pastor Lutzer continues a series from Romans chapter 8 on the blessings we've been given as children of an awesome God. You can be sure He's working for your good, even when it seems just the opposite is happening.
3: For those whom He foreknew, He also predestined to be conformed to the image of His Son. That's what God is after. And because that's what God is after, He won't stop at anything, including crucifixion. That's what happened to His first son. God says, I'm intending to work it for your good. This past week was for your good. But also, we have to stress that it is also for God's good. There's a convergence here. We could even say confluence. There's a convergence here of God's good and your good, and they become one and the same, because God says what is good for you is good for me, because I'm going to be glorified in you. And the trial of our faith, being much more precious than gold that perishes, though it be tried with fire, might be found unto glory and honor and praise at the appearing of Jesus Christ, the Bible says, as God works in us both to will and to do of His good pleasure. There is a purpose in your tight budget and in your financial stress and your health stresses and on and on and on and on. And God says, I'm working it for your good and for my good too, because for the Christian, they become one and the same. You say, well, Pastor Lutzer, how do you believe these promises? I mean, you know, this seems too fantastic, and I just can't seem to get my mind around it. One of the best things you and I can do, and I've had to learn this by personal experience, one of the best things that you and I can do, instead of constantly praying about what is on our mind, is to thank God that He has brought it into our lives. If you begin a life of praise, you're going to think things differently. It's going to take you above the rat race. It's going to help you to see the bigger picture. And that is to be a thankful Christian who genuinely says, God, I thank you for this trial, this difficulty, and this challenge, because I know that you're working all things together for my good and your glory, your good too. You say, well, Pastor Lutzer, what is the bottom line? Where does this all land? Let me give you two bottom lines today. And if you haven't been taking notes, this would be a time for you to begin. Should have begun earlier, but you can be forgiven for that if you fill out the right form. Give me a copy. One stays here at the church and the other is sent on to the Lord. But here's the first. Number one, for believers, there are no permanent tragedies. For believers, there are no permanent tragedies. God weaves, overrides, converges, displays His power and His grace in such a way that if you're here today within the circle that I've been talking about, there are no permanent tragedies. And He's able to bring good out of the worst situation. Some time ago, I read about a pastor whose son committed suicide. Can you even imagine anything that is as bad as that? I find it hard to get my mind around anything that would be worse than a child who commits suicide. The pastor was absent from the pulpit for a number of weeks, but then he came back to his congregation and read Romans 8:28. And then let me tell you what the pastor said to the congregation. He said, "I cannot make my son's death fit into any passage or make sense out of it in any way. It is impossible for me to see how any good can come of it. Yet I realize I see only a part." And then he referred to what he called the miracle of the shipyard. And this is what he said. He said, "When you look at a modern ship, it is almost all steel. If you take any individual part and you take that part and put it in the ocean, it will drown. And we know that to be true because steel doesn't float. So you take the individual pieces and they all sink. But because of how the pieces are put together," he says, "when the last rivet is put into the ship floats against all odds." And now I continue his own words. "Taken by myself, my son's suicide is senseless. Throw it into the sea of Romans 8:28, and it sinks. I can see no good in it. But when the master shipbuilder has finally finished, even this tragedy will be built together to serve God's unsinkable purpose." Wow, takes your breath away. What faith? Senselessness, absolutely senseless. There's no good that can come of this. There's no good outcome that you can have. But even though it doesn't float, because we serve the master shipbuilder, when the last rivet has been put into his purposes, it'll float. All things work together for good to them that love God. Because to the Christian, there is no permanent tragedy. Tragedies plenty, absolutely, but they're never permanent. Eternity is coming. But there's another lesson that you need to learn, and that is this. To the non-Christian, there are no permanent triumphs. To the non-Christian, there are no permanent triumphs. And now I'm speaking to those of you who are outside of the circle that we've been talking about. This promise does not apply to you because you don't love God and you are not called according to his purpose, so far as you know. And for you, there are no permanent triumphs because anything that you achieve in this life will not last, and eternity is coming, and it is a very long time. And you may exist for God's good, but you will never find that you will exist for your own good, ultimately. Best example I know of is the story in the New Testament about Judas. You know, sometimes I think we get a wrong view of Judas. Judas was not the kind of person who'd come into church late, sit in the back row, and then leave when the final hymn was being sung so that he didn't have to talk to anybody. That wasn't Judas. Judas was the kind of man who was a part of the disciples, and the disciples themselves never knew that he was an unbeliever. In fact, in the upper room, when Jesus said, "One of you shall betray me," to the everlasting credit of the disciples, they all said, "Is it I? Could it be me?" Because they never suspected Judas. He's the kind who would volunteer to teach a TMC community and think that he should be on the deacon board. That's the kind of guy Judas was. But you know, of course, his tragedy. He ended up betraying Christ. But here's what Jesus said of Judas. This is really, really mind-boggling. Jesus said it would have been good for that man if he had never been born. See, Judas, no matter how much he achieved as a disciple of Jesus, no matter how much money he was able to steal, and you remember he did do that, despite all that, Judas had no permanent triumphs. And he existed ultimately for God's good, but he never existed for his own good. It would have been better for him. It would have been good for him if he had not been born. Now you say, Pastor Luther, so what is this all about if I'm, quote, outside the circle? Here's what I want to tell you today. If you find within your heart that while I am speaking, the Holy Spirit has been speaking to you, and you say to yourself, I want to respond to Christ. I want to believe on Him. I want to be a God lover. I want to be called according to His purpose. That's a good sign that the work of the Spirit is taking place in your life. And I urge you today to believe in Jesus and respond to that call. And I know that there are some of you who are listening to me today and you know exactly who you are. You know exactly who you are. Because the Holy Spirit has given you a sense of sin. The Holy Spirit has given you a sense of your own need. And you know that Jesus is the Savior. And right now, even as I speak, the call of God is happening in your heart. If you trust Christ, not on the basis of your good works, but to trust what He did for you on the cross and in the resurrection, believing that for yourself, that Jesus died in your place to redeem you, and you respond to that, you'll be able to leave here today saying, now I know for myself it's true that all things work together for good to them that love God, to them who are the called according to His purpose. Let's bow together in prayer. Father, how can we even begin to think about the implications of someone like Judas? I pray today, Father, that there are those who have never trusted Christ as Savior, and we don't know who they are because they may be involved in the church. Cause them to believe at this moment. Implant love in their hearts. Show them their need for a Savior, and may they savingly believe on Jesus. Do that in their lives. And for those of us who have trusted Christ, oh, we pray that we may leave here with a new sense of optimism and faith, saying there is something that we don't know, but there's also something we know. And now, before I close this prayer, what do you need to say to God as a believer or an unbeliever, even where you are seated or up in the balcony or watching on the internet or listening by CD or radio? Right now, you can say, Jesus, I receive you as my Savior. I trust you. Tell Him that. Help us, Father, today we pray, for we are needy. And grant us your grace and enliven our faith, we pray in Jesus' name. Amen. Amen.
4: My friend, what about you? Do you have the assurance of eternal life? Have you believed on Jesus as your Savior? If not, flee to Him for forgiveness, for hope, and for the knowledge that you will be His child and be His child forever.
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Jesus said, "You will receive power when the Holy Spirit comes on you, and you will be my witnesses in Jerusalem and in all Judea and Samaria and to the ends of the earth."

0: That was John Gibson with an encouraging song called Numbers to Nations. In our study today, Pastor Asafa Makanga will share with us from Isaiah chapter 2, verses 1 to 22. We join him now.
1: We meet today in Isaiah chapter 2, verse 1 to verse 22. We're looking at the prophecy concerning the last day, the kingdom and the great tribulation. Isaiah chapters 2 all the way to chapter 5 constitute one complete prophecy. These chapters look beyond the present time to the last days concerning Israel, the total nation of the 12 tribes. As we move through these chapters, God makes it very clear that He is speaking of the tribes of Israel, which will be brought back together. God always thinks of Israel as one nation. The last days of Israel need to be distinguished from the last days of the church. God is not talking about the church in these chapters. There is no way of making what He says applicable to the church. We can be sure of this fact because in the New Testament, Paul says that the church was a mystery which was not revealed in the Old Testament at all. In writing to the Romans, Paul makes this very clear in Romans 16 verse 25. Now to him who is able to establish you according to my gospel and the preaching of Jesus Christ according to the revelation of the mystery kept secret since the world began. Now if Isaiah had known about the church, it would not have been a new revelation in Paul's day. From Paul's day to the present time, the church has been God's agents through which He is giving His message to the world. However, the church will be removed from the world at the time of the rapture. Isaiah's message looks beyond the time of the church to the day when God will begin to move in a new way. We call it the Great Tribulation period, at the close of which He will set up His kingdom. Preview of the future for Judah and Jerusalem. The word that Isaiah the son of Amoz saw concerning Judah and Jerusalem. Isaiah 2 verse 1. The word that Isaiah the son of Amoz saw is referring to a vision of future events. When Isaiah speaks of Israel, Judah and Jerusalem, he means exactly these people and the places. Judah means Judah, Israel means Israel, and Jerusalem means Jerusalem. If Isaiah uses figures of speech, he will make it perfectly clear that they are figures of speech. The prophet will let you know when he is making a different application. Beware of the fallacy of spiritualizing prophecy in conformity to some outmoded theological cliche which fits into some church program. Now it shall come to pass in the latter days that the mountain of the Lord's house shall be established on the top of the mountains and shall be exalted above the hills, and all nations shall flow to it. Isaiah 2, verse 2. In the latter days is an expression which often refers to the messianic times, that period which closes human history, when the kingdom of God will be manifested and the Lord Jesus Himself will rule the nations as well as the hearts and the minds of man. The mountain of the Lord's house is a reference to Mount Zion, not as a geographical location, but as the very center of God's government over the world. Zion at the end of the age will not be merely the center of Israel's national worship, but the very fountain of the spiritual life of the nations. Again, let me say that this is not speaking of the last days of the church. The last days of the church pertain to the time of spiritual apostasy. Paul makes this very clear in his pastoral epistles of 1 and 2 Timothy. We read in 1 Timothy 4 verse 1, "Now the Spirit expressly says that in latter times some will depart from the faith." You can see that the latter times of the church and the last days of Israel are not identical, nor are they contemporary, although there is some overlapping. Certainly, they do not refer to the same period of time. It is important to note this. The last days in this verse refer to the Great Tribulation period. The Lord Jesus Christ made it very clear when his disciples asked him, "When shall these things be?" in Luke 21, verse 7. That was referring to the destruction of Jerusalem. That by the last days, he meant the Great Tribulation. The Great Tribulation ends with the coming of Christ to the earth and the setting up of his kingdom. The first section of Isaiah chapters 2 to 5 deals with the Great Tribulation period and the kingdom that shall be set up upon this earth. The mountain of the Lord's house shall be established on the top of the mountains. Now, this pertains to the nation of Israel after the church has been removed. The word mountain in Scripture means a kingdom, an authority, or a rule. Daniel makes this very clear in his prophecy. The Lord's house shall be established in the top of the mountains. This is above all the kingdoms of this earth. The kingdoms of this world shall become the kingdom of the Lord Jesus Christ, and he will be the King of kings and the Lord of lords. One of the reasons that today Israel is such a hot spot and such a sensitive piece of real estate is because it is the very spot that God has chosen to be the political and religious center of the world during the kingdom age. Now, speaking of those days, Daniel says in Daniel chapter 2, verse 35, "Then the lion, the clay, the bronze, the silver, and the gold were crushed together and became like chaff from the summer threshing floors. The wind carried them away so that no trace of them was found. And the stone that struck the image became a great mountain and filled the whole earth." You see, God's kingdom will be exalted above the kingdoms of this world. Isaiah 2, verse 3, "Many people shall come and say, 'Come and let us go to the mountain of the Lord, to the house of the God of Jacob. He will teach us his ways, and we shall walk in his paths. For out of Zion shall go forth the law and the word of the Lord from Jerusalem.'" Now, the law here is not the ritual or ceremonial law, but God's design for righteousness. Both government and religion will center in Jerusalem. The Lord Jesus Christ will sit upon the throne of David. One of the primary concerns of those who inhabit the earth will be to discover and to do the will of God. They will seek to learn his ways and walk in his paths. "He shall judge between the nations and rebuke many people. They shall beat their swords into plowshares and their spears into pruning hooks. Nation shall not lift up sword against nation, neither shall they learn war anymore." Isaiah 2, verse 4. Now, this verse describes the effects of God's rule manifested on the earth. "He shall judge between the nations and rebuke many people." You see, in that period of the reign of Christ on the earth during the millennium is another trial period for mankind. And there will be a great many judged during that period. And of course, multitudes will be saved during the same time also. "They shall beat their swords into plowshares and their spears into pruning hooks." Now, the rule of the Lord upon the earth at this time will be righteous, and he will compel the nations to practice justice and fairness with each other. For the first time, all the countries will dwell together in peace. Only during the kingdom age will the people be able to beat their swords into plowshares. Joel 3, verse 10 tells us that during the tribulation, just the opposite will be true. The people will beat their plowshares into swords. In fact, we are living in times like that right now. There is so much building up of arms. The idea of disarming nations and disarming individuals is, in my judgment, actually contrary to the word of God. In the New Testament, the Lord Jesus said, when a strong man armed keeps his palace. Luke 11, verse 21. So if you are going to have peace and safety, you must have law and order. The prophecy of beating swords into plowshares will be fulfilled during the millennial kingdom. When the Lord Jesus Christ is reigning, then you will be able to take the locks off your doors and you will be able to walk the streets at night in safety. You will not be drafted because there will be no more war. There will be no more need for weapons of defense. The kingdom that the Lord is going to establish upon this earth will be one of peace. He is the Prince of Peace. It is futile and nonsensical and even asinine for any man or nation to promise to bring peace upon the earth. If you are a child of God, however, with your thinking cap, and you begin to think God's thoughts after him, you will find that you are living in a big, bad, evil world. The only remedy for it is the change of hearts. If you expect to see a brotherhood of all men, you are doomed to disappointment, because man is not capable of bringing peace to this earth. There will be no peace as long as there is sin in the hearts of men and an overweening ambition to rule over other people. Only when the King of Kings is ruling shall we experience peace. Isaiah 2 verse 5 says, O house of Jacob, come and let us walk in the light of the Lord. In view of the future that is coming, certainly we should walk in the light of the Lord. This is the only way of peace. When you leave God out, you will never have peace. Here is Isaiah 2, verse 6 to verse 9. For you have forsaken your people, the house of Jacob, because they are filled with eastern ways. They are soothsayers like the Philistines, and they are pleased with the children of foreigners. Their land is also full of silver and gold, and there is no end to their treasures. Their land is also full of horses, and there is no end to their chariots. Their land is also full of idols. They worship the work of their own hands, that which their own fingers have made. People bow down, and each man humbles himself. Therefore, do not forgive them. You see, Judah adopted new ideas from the heathens and incorporated them into their own religion. They embraced all kinds of ways from Assyria and Babylon. Before long, they had joined the rest of the nations in worshiping the creature more than the creator. Next is Isaiah chapter 2, verse 10 to verse 12. Enter into the rock and hide in the dust from the terror of the Lord and the glory of his majesty. The lofty looks of men shall be humbled. The haughtiness of men shall be bowed down, and the Lord alone shall be exalted in that day. For the day of the Lord of hosts shall come upon every proud and lofty, upon everything lifted up, and it shall be brought low. My friend, God intends to break down the proud man, the man who thinks he can rule himself, and the man who thinks he can rule the world without God. He intends to bring them down, break them down. Upon all the cedars of Lebanon that are high and lifted up, and upon all the oaks of Bashan. Isaiah 2 verse 13. The cedars of Lebanon and the oaks of Bashan here represent, I believe, the pride of man. Upon all the high mountains and upon all the hills that are lifted up. Isaiah 2 verse 14. Now this has reference to government and society. Upon every high tower and upon every fortified war, Isaiah 2, verse 15. This is a reference to the military, which will also be judged upon all the ships of Tarshish and upon all the beautiful slopes. By the way, commerce and industry and art are also going to be judged, as verse 16 here suggests. The loftiness of man shall be bowed down, and the haughtiness of man shall be brought low. The Lord alone will be exalted in that day. Isaiah 2 verse 17. In other words, God is going to put down all of the pride and the pomp of man. But the idols he shall utterly abolish. Isaiah 2 verse 18. God is going to get rid of all false religion. Isaiah 2 verse 19. They shall go into the holes of the rocks and into the caves of the earth from the terror of the Lord and the glory of his majesty when he arises to shake the earth mightily. The book of Revelation repeats what men will do in the day of judgment. Revelation chapter 6 verse 15 to verse 16. And the kings of the earth, the great men, the rich men, the commanders, the mighty men, every slave and every free man hid themselves in the caves and in the rocks of the mountains and said to the mountains and the rocks, fall on us and hide us from the face of him who sits on the throne and from the wrath of the Lamb. All you see on television today has to do with political economy, government, commerce, art, the pomp and the pride of men, and the religion of men. My friend, the day is coming when all of men's pride is going to be brought low, and the Lord Jesus Christ will be exalted above everything. Today, he is not being given his proper place in government, in society, in business, in art. When he comes again, men are going to run for the caves of the earth. And they will go there because they have disobeyed. They have not turned to the Lord who is inviting them now when his grace is still abounding for anyone to receive it. In that day, a man will cast away his idol of silver and his idols of gold, which they made each for himself to worship, to the moles and bats, to go into the clefts of the rocks and into the crags of the wrecked rocks from the terror of the Lord and the glory of his majesty when he arises to shake the earth mightily. Isaiah chapter 2 verse 20 and 21. You see, when the Lord shall arise to terrify the earth, men's civilization and proud achievements will become dust. In view of this, the prophet appeals to the house of Jacob to give up any trust in men and his devices. Sever yourself from such a man whose breath is in his nostrils, for of what account is he? Isaiah 2, verse 22. What a way to end this particular chapter. In other words, don't put your confidence in men. You and I exhale, but we don't know whether we are going to inhale the next breath. That is the frailty of man. If he misses one breath, he is out of the picture. Multitudes today are going about their daily business, but they will have fatal heart attacks and disappear from the earth's scene. Don't put your confidence in man. Put your confidence in the Lord Jesus Christ today.
0: Thanks, Pastor Asaf Maganga, my friend. Don't put your confidence in man. You and I exhale, but we don't know whether we are going to inhale the next breath. That is the frailty of man. If he misses one breath, he is out of the picture. Multitudes today going about their daily business will have fatal heart attacks and disappearance from the earth is sin. Don't put your confidence in man. Put your confidence in the Lord Jesus Christ today.

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4: We live in a world intent on rejecting Christ, rejecting the notion that there is a God of love and justice in heaven, rejecting this fanciful idea that He'd do anything so dramatic as to send His Son into this world to die for us on a cross so that our sins might be forgiven and to rise again to give us the gift of eternal life. Hi, I'm Bernie Diamond and welcome again to Fresh. In part, Jesus may still be tolerated but not obeyed. For many, cultural Christianity has emerged as a safe alternative to biblical discipleship. Truth has been redefined, even by the church. Faith has been sidelined for comfort. The gospel has been rebranded, while all the while, persecution intensifies. And so in response, some, many, have perfected the art of nodding politely to Jesus while nailing the door shut in His face, wanting His comfort, not His cross, His blessings, not His lordship. We've traded the narrow road for the wide one, repackaging Him into a benign mascot for our worldly ambitions. With all that going on, many have become ashamed of the real Jesus, of the power He offers us for our lives to be transformed, of the truth that our eternity lies in His hands. They've become timid in telling others of Him, in light of their own watered-down faith. And yet, amidst not dissimilar circumstances back in the first century AD, the Apostle Paul writes this, Romans chapter 1, verse 16. I am not ashamed of the gospel. It is the power of God for salvation to everyone who has faith, to the Jew first, and also to the Greek. Friend, that's God's clarion call to you and to me, to live out a fearless faith amidst a world intent on dismissing Jesus as irrelevant or foolish. Don't be ashamed of Jesus. That's God's word, fresh for you today. Yeah, powerful.
1: 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All right, we're going to enjoy one more song and then listen to Mrs. Freed on Woman to Woman, followed by Women of Hope.

Hello, friends. I think it was Fanny Crosby who wrote the words, "There are shadows in the valley where our tired feet must go, but we hear the peaceful waters as they murmur soft and low. And our shepherd whispers gently as he leads us onward still. There are shadows in the valley, but 'tis sunshine on the hill. Sunshine on the hill, there is sunshine on the hill. There are shadows in the valley, but 'tis sunshine on the hill." Well, those were her words, and they set the thought for today's chat. But I have in mind the word mists instead of shadows. But then we know that they can both have the same effect. Let's go in thought to Switzerland again, as we did last week. When I was there, a friend phoned me to say that she and her husband would come for me the next day and we could go for a drive and perhaps a nice walk. At that moment, it sounded so good and I looked forward to it. Imagine my thoughts when I got up in the morning to find the town and all the countryside around wrapped in a mist. Not very inviting for a drive and a good walk. However, my friends arrived and off we went. On the way, we were commiserating with each other about the weather. But her husband said, "Oh, I think we will find some sunshine higher up. We will be climbing a bit and possibly get out of the mist." Was he being too optimistic? For it seemed to me that the higher we got, the weather got worse. There was even powdered snow lying on the green fields around us. Mist and snow. "What kind of footwear do you have on?" asked my friend. "Oh, just my regular walking shoes," I replied. Well, on we went, looking ever toward the hills, not seeing them, but knowing that they were there. And then, all of a sudden, we were right out of the mist and the damp, into glorious sunshine and dry ground. We looked down on the mists that were in the valley and could hardly believe that such a quick change could be possible. It was reality, though. And soon the car was parked and we began our walk up and up along the tree-lined road, enjoying the beauty of the scene spread out before us. We were still going up, and it required just a little bit of effort to start with. But soon I got accustomed to it, and the walk became sheer pleasure, refreshing and exhilarating. All kinds of vistas unfolded before our eyes. The high, snow-capped mountains seemed strangely near against the blue sky. There were gracious homes, children playing, friends meeting, the cows with their tinkling bells as they grazed in pastures near the roadside, the sound of falling water, and lots of other things that made the climb so well worthwhile. There was sunshine on the hill, and we had found it. I suppose that most of us gathered around our radio sets today can remember a time when chill mists came down upon our spirits, leaving us concerned and wondering, filled with worry and perhaps even despairing. The mists that brought doubts and fears into our hearts, oh so chilly. The sun had been obliterated from our sky, and it seemed it would never shine again. Mists that spread and engulfed us through all kinds of experiences that may have included sorrows, bereavements, reverses, losses, all misunderstandings, disappointments, anxieties, or maybe through jealousies, gossip, and all the rest. Mists that were like a wet blanket, and they took away our song, and for a time we suffered from heaviness of spirit that was indeed so drear as we sometimes sing. We knew weights instead of wings. The sun was still shining all right, but we had not bothered to seek it. We were shut up in the damp, cold mist, thinking just about ourselves, and the more time we gave to thinking, the thicker the mists became. You know that, don't you? Well, I couldn't help but think of the prophet Habakkuk. He was one of the climbing kind. It might do you good to read chapter 3 and the last three verses. He is looking forward to scenes that might eventually be, and he paints a picture of what we might call total failure. But he was no wet blanket. Not for him to sit down in the middle.

0: pessimists and moan about them, deplore them, and be lost in them. He prefaced the things that could happen with the word, although. Although this and this happens. If everything should fail, although all is lost, although there is nothing left, although it should come to pass, I will rejoice in the Lord. The mists may sweep down and over, but the Lord remains the same, and I will rejoice in him. What an example! You know as well as I do that you cannot rejoice and be glum at the same time. Joy and sunshine go together in what he says. It is just as though he were saying to us, let the worst come, I'll go climbing. I'll be like the hind, and I'll press on and up with light footsteps. His attitude was one of climbing to the sunshine at the top. It is God who will make me able, he emphasizes. His whole attitude toward the mists of earth was one of climbing out of them and finding the sunshine on the hill, leaving the cloying mists far behind. The person who decides to follow his example and go to higher ground, climbing all the time, even if the way be sometime rough, will be sure to find the sunshine that is never found when living at lower levels. Climbing by faith because of God's promises that give great cause for hope. It takes tenacity of will and purpose to go on climbing and refusing to be downcast and depressed by the mists of the way. And when you have tried this, you will find that each upward step will be brighter than the one before. When we saw the snow and the mist, we could have turned back to a warm and inviting home. But the emphasis that afternoon was on climbing higher and finding the sunshine, and we did. So in the same way, we need to be determined to climb and find what God has in store for us. Take to heart the words and the attitude of the prophet when faced with the things that could overwhelm with depression of spirit. There is help available in climbing. It may be that through a complete change of circumstances, some of you have been enveloped in mist that has filled you with uncertainty, and you don't know whether to turn to the left or to the right. Life seems all blurred, unclear, misty. Well, if so, it would be well to remember the words of another who wrote, the very dimness of my sight makes me secure, for groping in my misty way, I feel his hand, I hear him say, my help is sure. Obscurity does not alter the fact that he is there, and he knows. So whatever your particular mist that overshadows you, don't let it grip you. Start climbing the ladder of faith and find that there is sunshine on the hill. And remember, the Lord God himself is a sun and a shield. Well, time's gone. Bye-bye, and God bless you.
1: Names change, but the message never does. 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
2: One bright, sunny day, Uni took the washing down to the small river, as she did most days. There, she would sit on a floating raft and wash the clothes. But this day, something happened that would make her very afraid. My friend, have you ever been afraid? Not just anxious, but so scared your stomach is in knots, your mouth is dry, and your heart is pumping very fast. I think we all have felt like this at some time in our life. Today, we're going to be talking about fear on Women of Hope.

0: Welcome to Women of Hope. I'm Tammy. How are you feeling today, Carol?
1: Tammy, I feel great, and I'm really pleased to be back again to share this time together. But I really want to know, what could make Eunice so afraid on this bright, sunny day?
0: Okay, let's continue this true story. Eunice was very happily humming to herself, sitting on the raft with her feet dangling in the water as she scrubbed the clothes. Suddenly, she was filled with fear. She heard a bird whistling in the nearby grass. This little bird was happily making a nest to lay some eggs to hatch out her young. But to Eunice, this was a terrifying sound. In her culture, when a person hears this bird's song, it means that soon someone will die. She left the clothes on the raft and ran as fast as she could up to the house. Her employer was shocked to see her so white and trembling. Alarmed, she asked, "What is the matter, Eunice?" Eunice told her about the bird's song and that it meant that either she or someone close to her would soon die.
1: Let's stop for a while and think about what it's like to be really afraid. It's not a nice feeling, is it? What kind of things make us feel so afraid?
0: Well, for me, it's snakes and earthquakes and injections.
1: Well, I guess anything that seems like danger to you or maybe to someone that you care about.
0: Yes, and people are afraid of different things. I'm not scared of cows, but my brother is. A cow nearly squashed him once, and since then, he won't go near cows.
1: Well, what are you afraid of, friend? You're not the only one. Most of us have some fear of pain or illness, accidents, or disasters. Mothers are usually very afraid of their children being harmed. We have lots of energy when our children are in danger, don't we?
0: There are other fears that are not really about physical danger. Are you afraid of speaking to a group of people? My friend had to speak at a neighborhood meeting, and she knew exactly what she was going to say. But when it was time to go, she was shaking, and her hands were sweating, and her mouth was dry, so that she could hardly speak. But she was all right once she got started.
1: That's good. Very often, we're afraid of what may happen, but usually it doesn't. So we just have to face our fear and do what is needed. I think a lot of us are afraid of failure or being rejected. We often fear arguments and being put to shame. Our bodies may not be in danger, but our feeling of fear is just as strong. Our bodies do strange things when we're afraid, don't they? We said some of those things already, like knots in the stomach or feeling sick, feeling breathless, sweating and your heart pumping very hard, and then feeling very restless. So what's the first thing you notice when you're scared? God made your body to respond to fear this way. We often call it the fight, flight, or freeze response. It gets you ready to fight the danger or run away, that's flight, or freeze and stay very still for safety. And this is very good when you're facing a real danger. Think about animals. They do that, don't they? They will either fight the danger, run away from it very fast, or freeze and pretend that they're not there at all.
0: When I'm frightened, I feel as if I can't breathe.
1: Oh, that's right. Actually, our breathing becomes very quick and shallow. We keep breathing in and don't breathe out properly. And that makes our fear response worse. So the first thing to remember is to stop and breathe. You can say it in your head. I'm breathing in. Wait. I'm breathing out. Wait. Do that a few times, and then you'll begin to feel better and be able to think about what it is that you need to do next.
0: Can we practice that one? I think I need to learn it. I'll be able to remember it when I panic again about something.
1: Well, sure. Can you sit down for a moment? Now, settle yourself in and then I'll say it, and we'll do it together. Here we go. I'm breathing in. Wait. I'm breathing out. Wait. I'm breathing in. Wait. I'm breathing out. Wait. As you breathe out, try to let go of the tightness in your body. Let your shoulders drop. Relax your hands.
2: That felt really good, Carol. I'll try to remember that the next time I need to calm my body down. Even when I don't feel afraid, but just feel tense because I'm worried or anxious. It would be good to stop for a few moments and do that, wouldn't it?
1: I think it really would. It could help you to relax and then think clearly about what you need to do next. You know, we often feel afraid because of how we think about what is happening. As we said before, we're afraid of what may happen. Our thoughts and our beliefs are very powerful. And we expect bad things to happen, so we get ready, like your brother with the cow. Or we think people are planning to hurt us. Perhaps you believe that the world is a very dangerous place, so you want to be able to see your children at all times. You can spend a lot of time worrying about things that may never happen. The next thing you should ask is there really a danger? If there is, of course you will do what you need to keep safe. You will run and rescue your child who is in danger. You will try to use your money wisely to avoid poverty. But often we need to ask, is the reason for my fear true? Am I afraid now because of something that happened a long time ago? Am I afraid now because I think something may happen in the future? Am I afraid because of a belief that may not really be true? I wonder if Eunice's fear was like that. What do you think?
2: I think it was. That belief, the one about the bird meaning death, was something she had heard from people in her village. No one knew where it came from. It was just something people said.
1: You know, every culture has beliefs like that. I remember when I was a child, the woman would say, bad luck comes in threes. So you would be anxious and expect something bad to happen soon. Another one was, don't put up an umbrella in the house, it's bad luck.
2: Well, maybe somebody did do that once and knocked over a jug.
1: I know that many people are afraid of spirits. How about the evil eye? They have ideas about how to keep them away. Things like charms and amulets or magic words to say and rituals to do. But when you think about them, often, there is no good reason to do these things. They're often just customs that keep people living in fear. Are there beliefs like that in your community? Do you live by them? Do you let them make you afraid? We should ask, why do I believe that? Is it true? Will I let that old belief keep me afraid? And where will I put my trust? Let's listen to a song that talks about our need to trust the Lord.

0: You're listening to Women of Hope, and we're talking about fear. So, Tammy, what did happen to Uni that day when she was so afraid?
1: Her employer was a lady who believed in the God of the Bible. She tried to calm Uni down and to reassure her. She understood Uni's fear, as many people in her culture had shown the same kind of fear at times. The lady showed Uni something from God's word that said, "Don't be afraid, for I am with you. For I am your God. I will help you." Uni knew that her employer believed in a very powerful God. Some people from her village had believed in this God. They had told her that she didn't need to be afraid. I wonder, friend, if you have ever felt afraid like Uni did. Have you, Carol?
0: Well, I remember playing a game with my brothers and sisters when I was small. One person would cover their eyes and the rest of us would go and hide. One time I crawled into a box. It seemed like a really good hiding place at the time, but when I tried to get back out, I couldn't. The top was stuck. I called and called for someone to come and help me. My big sister finally found me, but you know, even today, I don't like small, dark places. I still have that fear of being trapped.
1: There are many things that can make us feel afraid, too. Have you ever been in a very bad storm? Were you afraid? Ross has come today to tell us a story from God's Word, the Bible, about some people who were very afraid. Welcome, Ross.
2: Thanks, Tammy. Jesus and his followers were on a lake called the Sea of Galilee, where huge storms can suddenly come and whip up the water. The men he was with were big and strong and probably used to rowing in rough water. But this day, they would have a journey across the lake that they would never forget. Let me tell you the story from the Bible. One evening, after Jesus had been teaching the people all day, he said to his followers, "Let's cross over to the other side of the lake." So they got into the boat and started out, leaving the crowds behind. Jesus was tired, so he lay down in the back of the boat and soon fell asleep. While he was sleeping, a fierce storm developed. The waves got bigger and smashed into the side of the boat and began to fill the boat with water. The men were terrified because of the fierce wind and raging waves that threatened to swamp them. But then they remembered Jesus sleeping peacefully in the boat. They shook him and woke him up. They shouted above the noise of the raging wind, "Teacher, don't you even care that we're going to drown?" As Jesus' followers watched, he stood up and spoke strongly to the wind and the raging waves. He said to them, "Be still." All of a sudden, the storm stopped and everything was calm and peaceful. Then he asked his followers, "Why are you so afraid? Do you still have no faith in me? Do you still not trust me?" They were absolutely amazed and filled with awe. They said to one another, "Who is this man that even the wind and waves obey him?" That's the end of the story from God's Word. How would you have felt if you'd been in that boat? Oh yes, I would have been afraid too. I'm not surprised that they panicked and thought they were going to drown. We can imagine that their stomachs were in knots and they felt sick with fear, just like Tammy talked about before. I can imagine how their hearts were pumping extra fast as they panicked. They probably knew that storms had sunk many boats on that lake. So their fear was very real, wasn't it? Did you notice what they said to Jesus? Yes, they said, "Don't you care that we're going to drown?" Do you think Jesus cared? Do you sometimes feel as if God doesn't care about how you feel? All that the followers of Jesus had to do was cry out to him, and he took control, didn't he? That is what we can do too. We can cry out to him. He knows what we are facing. He cares, all right. And he is the one who can change what's happening, calm the storm in our hearts, and rescue us. I wonder how his followers felt when he said to them, "Do you still have no faith in me?" They had been his friends for quite a while, hadn't they? I expect they'd seen him do many amazing miracles. Perhaps he meant they should have trusted that he would save them from this danger. They hadn't thought about that at the time, maybe because their fear took over. They must have felt silly and maybe a bit ashamed afterwards. It's very easy to let our fear take over and stop us thinking clearly, isn't it? But God is always there to hear you cry out to him. He made you. He loves you, and he has the power to help you. So when you're afraid of something, especially if it's out of your control, ask God for help. Tell him you're afraid. He will understand your fear. You're not alone. Have courage and hope. Trust God. He will help you. But you know, there's something really important for me to say here. God has not promised to keep us from life's storms, but he will keep us through them. We often learn very important things in hard times, don't we? To finish, I want to read you some beautiful words from the Psalms in God's Word. Have mercy on me, O God. I look to you for protection. I will hide beneath the shadow of your wings until this violent storm is past. I cry out to God Most High. He will send help from heaven to save me, rescuing me from those who are out to get me. My God will send forth his unfailing love and faithfulness.

Thank you, Roz. It's good to know that God is there and that we can trust Him. He will hear us, He understands our fears, and He is ready to help us.

0: It's time for us to find out what happened to Uni and how her story ended. Do you think she kept being afraid? Or did she learn, like Jesus' friends did, that God is powerful and would take away her fears?
1: I wonder if she was ever able to go back to the washing at the river. Or was she too afraid to ever go back?
0: After Uni's employer showed her what God said in his word, the Bible, and prayed with her, she calmed down. Do you remember those words? Here they are again. Don't be afraid, for I am with you. For I am your God. I will help you. The next time she heard the same bird call, she felt a little bit afraid, but she remembered what her employer had told her, and she remembered, too, that nothing had happened last time. No one had died. Soon after this, Uni's employer said to her, "Uni, I suggest you learn these words from the Bible, and when you are afraid, say or even shout them loudly." Uni learned to do this and found comfort in her times of fear. She taught her some more words that gave her great comfort. They said, "God has said, I will never leave you. I will never forsake you. So we say with confidence, the Lord is my helper. I will not be afraid." Uni came to love these words from the Bible and others that her employer showed her. She often read aloud the words her employer had shown her, which were mostly from the Psalms in the Bible. She also learned them and remembered them. Here's another one. "When I am afraid, I will trust in you, in God whose word I praise. In God I trust. I will not be afraid." Some of the people in her village had learned a song that they seemed to like to sing at times when they might have been afraid. The words went like this: "Be bold, be strong, for the Lord your God is with you. I am not afraid. No, no, no. I am not afraid." This became a favorite song of hers. She decided to sing it at any time she was afraid, not only of the bird, but of anything. Uni learned to trust God. She learned how to handle her fear and go down to wash clothes in the river again. Here's the song she loved to sing.

0: We've heard a lot about fear today, haven't we? It's something we all face at one time or another.
1: Stop and think. Is the reason for your fear true? Or are you just afraid of something that you think might happen?
0: And what did Carol say to do? That's right. Stop. And remember to breathe. In. Wait. Out. Wait. That will help you to calm down and decide what you really need to do. Most of all, remember that you can trust God. He cares about your fear, and He is ready to help you. If you want to know more about how God can help you, contact us.
1: Remember, too, that God has not promised to keep us from life storms, but He will keep us through them. That's all we have time for today, but we'll be back again real soon.
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7: Our Heavenly Father, we pray for your help. We pray that you will help us to hear what you've got to say, but not only hear it, but to comprehend it and to take it into our hearts and souls and minds. And for just these few moments, will you help us to put aside all of the other issues of the day, all the other issues that affect us as families, and help us to focus on what you have to say to us today and give us the strength to live for tomorrow. For Jesus' sake, amen. Matthew chapter 6. Verses 5 to 18. So would you read with me as we read this opening paragraph, Matthew 6, verses 5 to 18 together. And when you pray, do not be like the hypocrites, for they love to pray standing in the synagogues and on the street corners to be seen by men. I tell you the truth, they have received their reward in full. But when you pray, go into your room, close the door and pray to your Father who is unseen. Then your Father who sees what is done in secret will reward you. And when you pray, do not keep on babbling like pagans, for they think they will be heard because of their many words. Do not be like them, for your Father knows what you need before you ask Him. Now that comes from Matthew chapter 6. And the passage in actual fact goes on a bit further, the passage regarding this business of prayer. The Lord Jesus Christ is teaching us about what it means to be a true disciple instead of being a false disciple of the Lord Jesus Christ. In Jesus' day, it was very common for different rabbis who were schooled and educated people to roam around the countryside, very much like we have roaming preachers today, and to gather around themselves groups of people who would be their disciples. And they would then teach them all sorts of strange laws and rules that came from the Talmud and all sorts of things like that. And so many rabbis had their audiences who viewed them as their favorites and would teach them their particular teachings. The Lord Jesus Christ was sometimes called rabbi because he was sometimes viewed like that. And his disciples called him that from time to time. Because in the early days, his disciples did not understand that he was the Messiah who was going to come to save the world from their sin. They saw him as a great teacher, as a great rabbi, as somebody who was going to teach them more about the Messiah, not realizing that he was actually the Messiah. And so he gathers them together and he teaches them what it means to belong to him and for him to be their master and for them to be his disciples. And he covers a whole lot of different subjects. And in today's section, he covers the subject of prayer. And we need to remember that the teaching about prayer that Jesus gives is given to his disciples, in other words, to those who are committed to him. It's not given to unbelievers. It's not given to other people. It's only given to his disciples. Now, there are many people who pray today. You don't have to be a Christian to pray. There are lots of people who pray because praying is instinctive to the human race. In fact, one of the most instinctive things universally true of the human race is the instinct to pray. And there are very few people who do not exercise that instinct sometime or other in their lives. But the Bible contends that the only person who can truly pray is the Christian, is the person who belongs to God through Jesus Christ our Lord. Now, many other people can say prayers. It's one thing to say a prayer. It's another thing to pray and to have your prayer locked into somebody who's objectively there, who's real and true and universal and great, and that belongs to the Christian. That privilege belongs to the Christian. And so we don't just say prayers as Christians, we pray. And the Lord Jesus Christ assumes that his disciples who belong to him will be amongst those people who will truly have the instinct to pray. My wife and I prayed coming here today. While we were driving, we prayed for you, and we prayed for the people who would be here today. We prayed for those of you who we know have certain difficulties and challenges in your life. And we prayed for our children who are all involved in church work today. And why did we do that? Not because we're special people, but because we belong to the Lord Jesus Christ, and it is instinctive to pray. And so those who belong to Christ instinctively pray. There are many people who instinctively pray, but to nothing. And there's no one out there listening to them. Somebody told me once after one of my Bible studies at home that they pray to, and they mentioned who they pray to. And I said to this dear lady, I said, but nobody's listening to you. And you know what her reply was? I don't care. She just needed to pray. She just had the instinct to pray. She didn't care who she was listening to or not. But there is that instinct in the heart to pray. Now, the Lord Jesus Christ, in this passage that we've read, he mentions four headings, so that we can just get the gist of it to help us to think about what it means to pray. Because as we do so, we'll discover that the Lord Jesus Christ is not talking only about prayer. He's talking about something else. He's talking about one of the great afflictions of the human race. He's talking about one of the things that undermines the human race's relationship with God. He's talking about one of the things that is one of the great weaknesses of the human race, and that is personal hypocrisy. That's what he's talking about. But first of all, we'll have a look at the privilege that the Lord Jesus Christ mentions when he teaches us how to pray. And the privilege is mentioned in the word Father that Jesus uses in verses 4 and 6 and 8 and 9 and 14 and 15. He says, when you pray to your Father in heaven. Look at verse 9. This is how you should pray, our Father in heaven. Now, the reason why I say that is because there's no Jewish person in Jesus' day who would have called God Father. And there's no other religion in the world who has the word Father embedded in their creed. Because God is not a father to anyone else, and nobody else knows God as Father. And the fatherhood of God is only revealed to us through Jesus Christ. God is always the Almighty One. God's always the Great One. He's always the Universal One. He's always the great one who's going to judge the world. While we Christians believe that God is great, We also believe that he is Father. I cannot relate to a God who is just almighty. He frightens me to death. If God is almighty, he can do anything he wants to at any time. He can be capricious. He can just wipe me out. He can wipe out my family. He can wipe out my country. But no, no, no. The Bible teaches me that the God who is almighty is also a Father. And so he sent his Son into the world to die for the world. And so the Lord Jesus Christ tells us that the great privilege of prayer for those who belong to him is that when we pray to a Father. Now, there are many people in this world today who cannot relate to a father figure because of the way in which fathers have behaved and acted throughout history. Sometimes fathers have been terrible people, and sometimes it is true that people have had terrible experiences at the hands of their father. But we're not talking about that fallen reality. We're talking about the heavenly reality of God as the great, benevolent, kind, and perfect Father of all of those who put their faith and love in the Lord Jesus Christ. And so Jesus says, when you pray like this, our Father in heaven. And so we need to remember that we have got a great privilege when we come to God. We can call him Father. Now I want to pause for a moment because I've got to say to you this. You must not just assume that you can call God Father. You can't call God Father because you make up your mind today, okay, now I'm going to change the word and call him Father. You can only call God Father if you have come to the Lord Jesus Christ and place your faith and trust in him, because it is Christ and his death on the cross and his atoning work that he did on the cross for us, whereby he paid the debt that we owe to the judgment of God, that makes it possible for us to now be reconciled to God and to call him Father. Before he is Father to us, he's always only the judge. He's always only the judge. And those people who cannot call him Father will face him one day as the judge. But once we've come to the Lord Jesus Christ, that changes completely. And Jesus himself used the one word in the scripture which describes the tremendous transaction that takes place when we become Christians. Jesus prayed in John 17 and called God Abba. That was the Aramaic word, which was the closest word, the most intimate word that a child would use for his father, daddy, father. And Jesus used that word in his own prayer to his father. And we are given permission to use that word as well. The Apostle Paul repeats that in John chapter 8 and tells us that we can use the word Abba, Father, and know the truth and the intimate relationship of belonging to him. And once we belong to God, we can come to him as Father. So if you are a Christian, maybe you are weak, maybe you are not sure of yourself, maybe you struggle a little bit in the Christian faith, maybe you have your backward moments like we all do. None of us is perfect. And maybe we have our weak moments where we really wonder whether there is anybody out there looking after us. We need to remember that when we call upon him, when we do that, we don't just go to him as the cold, almighty one who rules the universe and could do anything, but we go to him in the warmth of this filial relationship, Father, and we can call him that because of our relationship with the Lord Jesus Christ. And he hears us because he has sent his Son to die for us. So that's the great privilege that the Lord Jesus Christ teaches us first and foremost in this great passage on prayer. Then the Lord Jesus teaches us that we need to remember that our relationship with God in a sense is private. And so Jesus teaches us in verse 6 these words. He says, when you pray, go into your room, close the door, and pray to your Father who is unseen. Then your Father who sees what is done in secret will reward you. Now what the Lord Jesus Christ was referring to was the practice of many of the religious leaders, especially those connected to the temple in Jerusalem, where there were set times of prayer. And these Pharisees and other leaders of the people, many of them were hypocrites. There were some who were good people, but many of them were hypocritical people. And they walk in the busy streets of Jerusalem, and if the hour for prayer came and they weren't in the temple, they would just stop where they were. And they'd put on their head shawls with all their garb, and they'll stand on the street corner in their loudest voice. They'll just start saying their set prayers so that the people could see how pious they were. So what the Lord Jesus Christ was referring to here was the problem of hypocrisy in the Christian life. And he's referring to the fact that the disciples were not to copy the hypocrisy of their religious leaders of the day. No, he says, your relationship with God is a private relationship. It is not private in the fact that you don't tell people about it, and it's not private in the fact that you don't ever meet to pray together as groups of Christians. It's not private in the fact that you keep it a secret, but it's not ostentatious. It's not something that you boast about, and it's not something that you smash into people's faces. It is something that is deep-rooted in your heart, and it's accompanied by deep humility. And so the Lord Jesus illustrates that by saying that when you pray, go into your room and close the door and pray, and your Father who sees in secret, he sees your needs. He knows what your children are doing right now and your grandchildren are doing right now. He knows what your boss is planning right now and not planning. He knows what's happening in your personal life and the struggles that you are having, the worries that you've got. He who sees in secret will hear you in secret. There is a private relationship between you and God. Not private in the sense that you don't share it with people, because how will they ever know? But private in the sense that you don't brag about it and you don't become a hypocrite like so many other people have become hypocrites. I don't know if you've ever read the story of Pilgrim's Progress. If you haven't read Pilgrim's Progress, perhaps you've never even heard of it. But it's a story written by John Bunyan over 300 years ago. And John Bunyan was one of the old Puritan preachers. And it's an allegory of the Christian life. And if you haven't read it, you really need to try to find it on the internet or get it from a library and read it. They've even got children's versions of it now. And even little study books about it now. Because it's such a wonderful allegory of the Christian life. And in Pilgrim's Progress, John Bunyan talks about the parson of the parish. And you know who the parson of the parish was? Mr. Two Tongues. That's who the parson of the parish was. He was a hypocrite, you see. He was Mr. Two Tongues. And in that same congregation, says John Bunyan, there was Mr. Smoothman. And you know who Mr. Smoothman is? You wouldn't trust him with a barge pole. And then there was Mr. Anything. Anything goes in the parish. Doesn't matter. You know, everybody's entitled to their opinion. There's Mr. Anything. And then, says Bunyan, there was Mr. Facing Two Ways. Imagine me facing two ways? That's hypocritical. That means that you can agree with anybody at any time, or you can say one thing and you can mean another thing. And all of these were people of duplicity. That's not what we are. We as Christians are not like that. We are not two-tongued. We are not smooth people. We are not Mr. Any or Mrs. Anythings. We are not facing two ways. We are people of integrity. And when we meet our Father, we meet him in secret, and he hears us in secret. It's not that our faith is secret, but rather that our faith is real and genuine and not hypocritical. And that is what the Lord Jesus Christ was speaking about. He was speaking about the humility that comes when we really come to know Christ as our Savior. And so I want to ask you today, as I ask myself, God knows how much, especially in my old age, you know, I want to tell you a little secret about those of us who have been in the ministry for many years, that the older we get, the more we realize how we failed in life. The older we get, the more we realize how much we need the grace of God. And so I want to say that we're all in the same boat, and no one's better than anyone else. And just because some of us have spent our lives in ministry and preaching the word of God doesn't mean we're better than anyone else or holier than anyone else or we've been free of any troubles that others have. We've all had our difficulties and our troubles. And the great thing is to be a true and a faithful believer in the Lord Jesus Christ, whose faith is secret in his heart and yet public in the way in which he serves people or she serves people and tries to make Christ known. And then the Lord Jesus Christ uses that third word, which is the word pagan. And in verse 7, this is what he says. When you pray, do not keep on babbling like pagans, for they think they will be heard because of their many words. Now the word pagan is a word that is an insult today. If I had to get up into a public pulpit or a public square today and accuse people of being pagans, well, I'd soon be in a lot of trouble, wouldn't I? Because you know that's not the world we live in today. But in Jesus' day, it was a completely different world. And the word pagan simply meant other peoples. That's what it meant. It meant the peoples of the nations who were not Jews. And so the Jewish people called all people who were not Jews pagans. It was a general kind of a description of people who were not Jews. And so it was not an insulting word as it is today. It's become an insulting word, but it wasn't in Jesus' day. And so what Jesus is saying is, these people who are not Jews do not have the Jewish background. Now, the Jewish people, for all of their hypocrisy in Jesus' day, had a wonderful background of God dealing with them. God had chosen them and blessed them and sent them prophets and taught them how to worship him, although they let God down. And they had a tremendous sacrificial system which taught them how to know God. And the people who are not Jews had nothing of these at all. And so if you've got no knowledge of God, if you've got no understanding of how God works, who do you pray to? What do you do when it comes for times of prayer? Well, you know yourself, if you watch National Geographic today or read any of the magazines today, where they make a great fuss of people's cultures and people's backgrounds and all the things that people do, you will know that when people have got no true God, they will turn to anything else. They'll turn to nature, or they'll turn to the trees, or they'll turn to the rocks, and they'll say, this is our culture, and we'll pray to these things. Well, you see, all of these are illustrations of the fact that if you do not know the true God, you've got no one to pray to. But people want to pray, and so they'll pray to anything. They'll invent something in their minds to pray to. You know, many people have said to me over the years, well, I don't go to church because I like to climb the mountains, and I'll sit on the rock and I'll look over the sea, and there I'll commune with my God. What they're really saying is they've got no one to talk to. That's what they're saying. But they don't want to talk to God. They don't want to meet with God. They don't want to hear from God. And so they'd rather sort of be safe in their own little world and invent a God of their own making so that they can talk to him. And that is what the Lord Jesus Christ is talking about. He says these people who have got no background of God, when they talk to God, they repeat things and they babble on. He says to his people, don't you be like that. You make sure that you know me. You make sure that you know God. And you make sure that you don't engage in all vain repetitions of these pagan people who keep on going over the same things over and over again because they think and say all these things and go over the same things over and over. And if they do it over and over and over again, they don't know that the atonement's already been made and that the one who is out there is willing to be their father if they will just turn to him and accept Christ as their savior. So don't be like the pagans. In other words, don't be like the people who do not belong to Jesus. Don't be like the rest of the world. Of course, times have changed, and there's a tremendous change out there in our world today in thinking, in not only technology, but in thinking and in philosophy and the questions that people are asking. There's lots of different things happening out there. And of course, I detect also that there are many people and many younger people, many young millennials, are now beginning to question the whole technological thing because what they're discovering is that there's no meaning in life. What is the meaning of it all? That's one of the great questions that plague us from the day we are born. What does life mean? Where do we come from? What are we here for? What is the meaning of life and where are we going? So those questions are arising as well. But we who are believers in the Lord Jesus Christ, we must remember not to be like the people who are not believers. We must worship God in secret, make him known in public, and not be like those unbelievers and practice our religion in a way that there is no difference between us and those who are out there and do not know Christ. So, my friend, I must ask you, I must ask myself this all the time. Am I just like my next door neighbor, or is there something about me that makes me different? If people talk to me or meet with me over a time, can they see something different in me that is different to them? And can they see that there's someone worth worshiping, someone worth believing in, someone worth embracing, so that their lives may mean something before God? Don't be like the pagans, said the Lord Jesus Christ. And then finally, Jesus said this. He says, if you forgive men when they sin against you, your heavenly Father will also forgive you. But if you do not forgive men their sins, your Father will not forgive your sins. What does he mean by that? God, don't be like the pagans, said the Lord Jesus Christ. And then finally, Jesus said this. He says, if you forgive men when they sin against you, your heavenly Father will also forgive you. But if you do not forgive men their sins, your Father will not forgive your sins. What does he mean by that? Here the Lord Jesus Christ is talking about the proof.

about us. And Jesus summarizes it for us and puts it into a shorthand form by talking about forgiveness, which is probably one of the greatest issues in the world today. Why is the world like it is today? Why is the whole world teetering on an edge? Why do we get that feeling all the time that the whole world is teetering on an edge all the time? Even here in South Africa, even though we've had a bit of relief these last couple of weeks, we felt everything's teetering on an edge. Why is it like that? You know why? Because people don't forgive each other. We hate each other. We don't accept each other. We're always fighting each other. And so the Lord Jesus encompasses the entire problems of all the world. He puts it into this one thing about forgiveness. And he says, you're to be different. The world doesn't forgive each other. There's no forgiveness in the world at all. There's no way of the world coming back together again. But Jesus says, it won't be like that with you. Not if you belong to me. Do you want to prove that you belong to me? He says, then reach out to those people who are the ugliest people in the world, the worst people to know in the world, the people who have hurt you, the people who have wounded you, stabbed you in the back, the people who have dismissed you, the people who don't like you, the people that disagree with you. He says, you forgive them. And when you act like that, you're acting like God. And that is a proof that you belong to me. And so Jesus says, if you forgive men when they sin against you, your heavenly Father will also forgive you. He's not saying that the basis upon which you get to heaven is if you forgive people. He's simply saying that the proof that you belong to heaven is that you act in this forgiving and different way, not like the pagans. A different way to people, he says. But if you do not forgive men their sins, your Father will not forgive your sins. In other words, if you persist in behaving like the pagan people, like the other people in the world, that's proof that you do not belong to God and you will not be with him forever. And so the Lord Jesus Christ teaches us these great things about prayer, but in actual fact he's teaching us other things as well about hypocrisy. So he talks to us about the privilege of prayer, about God being our Father, the privacy of prayer, about the matter of sincerity and the matter of having no pretense and no ostentation. He talks about pagans. He tells us to be different to the people of the world. And he talks about the proof that we belong to God. And that proof is seen in the way we deal with people on a daily basis. Now, all of us stand on one side of that line or the other. I don't know what line you stand on. I pray to God every day, oh God, help me. Please help me to stand on the right line. Because I know that my natural temperament is to get onto the other line. My natural temperament is to hit back. My natural temperament is to dismiss. My natural temperament is to not like and dislike and even hate people. That's my natural temperament. Lord, help me. Help me, Lord, to be a true believer and to stand on the right side of the line so that my sins will be forgiven and will be with my Father in heaven forever. Now, is that you? I ask myself, is that me? And if you're not sure of yourself about that, do you not think today is the day when you ought to make yourself sure? And how do you do that? Well, I can't do it for you. Only you can do it. And it's between you and God. And as we close with prayer now, you may take a moment to say, God, help me to be the right man, the right woman for you. Help me today. Make me yours today. This is a moment for you to do it. And there's no better moment than when you're sitting in a church service like this, hearing God's word. So let's bow in prayer together, bring our service to a close, and let's take this moment to recommit ourselves to God. So let's pause for a moment and let's just say to God, Almighty God in heaven, you who are our Heavenly Father, through our Lord Jesus Christ, who died on the cross. We have heard your word today, and we recognize our own personal need, our failures, our sins. And in the name of Jesus, we ask you to forgive our sins and to overrule those failures that we've had in our Christian life. And help us today to take a fresh step nearer to you. And we pray that you'll help us to be people who will be numbered

0: with those who will be with you throughout all eternity. And we ask it in Jesus' name. Amen.
1: Well, friend, it's time for me to say goodnight to you for now. Until we meet again next time, Lord willing, may God bless you. I'll leave you with a song and then Dorothy Bennett on Dorothy's Daily. Marinus will be joining you just after midnight here on TWR Pure Talk.

0: Hello, this is Dorothy. I'm continuing in a study in Peter, and this time I'm in 1 Peter chapter 2, and in verse 7 we read, "Unto you therefore which believe he," that's the Lord Jesus Christ, "is precious, but unto them which be disobedient, the stone which the builders disallowed, the same is made the head of the corner, and a stone of stumbling, and a rock of offence, even to them which stumble at the word, being disobedient, whereunto also they were appointed." Have you ever noticed the difference between those who love the Lord Jesus Christ and those who don't? That's what this section of Scripture is talking about. There's an incredible contrast. First of all, there's an attitude contrast, because for those who love the Lord, it's to those who believe. That means who adhere to, trust in, rely on, is the preciousness. It's in Jesus. And there's an eternal difference between belief and disbelief. Actually, disbelief is disobedience. Actually, disbelief, being much more than unbelief, it also implies a deliberate, willful rejection of the truth. Oh, I hope as I speak to you today that you can say, "I believe in the Lord. I don't want to be among those who are disobedient to him." However, obedience really entails the total nature being submitted to the Lord Jesus. Because when this happens, there's fruit. It's a fruit of faith. We read that in chapter 1 of 1 Peter 14. "Live as children of obedience to God. Do not conform yourself to the evil desires that govern you." You remember those desires that pulled you in ways that were so different from where you are today if you love Jesus? Yes, do not in any way conform yourself to these evil desires. You had those in your former ignorance when you didn't know the requirements of the gospel. But as the one who called you is holy, you yourselves also must be holy in all your conduct and manner of living. For it's written, "You shall be holy, for I am holy." I love it. That's a promise that you can claim. Perhaps your life has been so totally torn asunder. Perhaps you feel so much filth and evil about your past. In Christ Jesus, there is a total cleansing, and you can be holy, for he is holy, and he's the Holy One who lives within you by his Holy Spirit. In 1 Peter 2, 7 we read, "But for those who disbelieve," and this is very sad, those who are not willing to accept this, those who disbelieve it's true, they disobey and they disbelieve God's word, as those who reject him are destined, appointed to do. But another contrast is in experience to those who believe is the preciousness. You must know, you must recognize that you were redeemed and ransomed from a useless, fruitless way of living, which you inherited by tradition from your forefathers. And you were not redeemed with corruptible things such as silver and gold, but you were purchased with the precious blood of Christ the Messiah, like that of a sacrificial lamb without blemish or spot. For through Jesus, we read in verse 21, you believe, you adhere and rely on God, who raised up Jesus, raised up him from the dead, and gave him honor and glory, so that your faith and hope are centered and rest in God. Oh, for the believer, there's a clear contrast in privilege and purpose, because as living stones in his building, there must be a holy priesthood clad in the appointed garments for holiness and beauty. As the one, the Lord Jesus, the all-sufficient sacrifice has been offered once for all, the sacrifices are spiritual. They consist in the consecrated lives and jubilant praises of those who have been raised from the dust to offer up spiritual sacrifices acceptable to God by Jesus Christ. That's you if you've received Jesus. Those who are associated with our Lord Jesus Christ are identified with him in the esteem and the love of God. For our Lord is precious in the esteem of the Father, his beloved, his only one. And also you are precious in that you believed in this preciousness. Not only is Jesus precious to us as our beloved and friend, but his worth and beauty and the mind of God are passed on to us who believe, so that this dull common nature of ours can suddenly flash in the excellency of his loveliness. Yes, we're changed into his likeness from glory to glory. As stones touch the stone Jesus, they become jewels. Oh, that you might see. You are a chosen race, a royal priesthood, a dedicated nation, God's own purchased special people, that you may set forth the wonderful deeds and display the virtues and perfections of him who called you out of darkness into his marvelous light. In Jesus' name, amen.
1: 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Johannesburg 974-2885.

the nations of the earth would encounter your glory, that our generation would encounter your goodness. May our lives lift up your name, not just in this room this morning, but every day of our life, that the name of Jesus would be exalted through us. We pray in America, in the different nations that are represented here today, we pray that the name of Jesus would be exalted. We say in this room, bless the Lord, O my soul, and all that is within me, bless his holy name. We bless your name this morning. Would you one more time lift up your voice and tell the Lord you love him? Come on, one more time.

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2: Welcome to the Radio Bible, and this is the Bible in dramatic form. My name is Stephen Bapiro, and I'll be your guide today as we present a reading from the pages of the Bible. Our purpose in doing this program is simply to present the Bible as it is written and to discuss what it means. We will give you a portion of the Bible in dramatic form, and then Pastor Asafa Makanga comes in to discuss the portion.
3: Along with me, Melinda Kajelima, and our Bible teacher, Asafa Makanga. Welcome, friends.
4: Hello, Stephen.
3: We are in the book of Genesis, which tells of the plan which God had to create a people for himself through the line of Abraham. We heard Abraham's life and that of his son Isaac, and now are hearing the part of Isaac's son Jacob. Jacob having incurred the wrath of his brother Esau, from whom he had stolen his father's blessing, was more or less forced to run for his life. This was sibling rivalry taken to the extreme. Esau was angry enough to kill Jacob. His mother Rebekah and his father Isaac encouraged Jacob to go to his relatives in Haran, where he might find a good wife for himself. Now, Jacob, young and traveling all by himself for the first time, meets God in a very unexpected way. Genesis 28.
5: Genesis 28. So Isaac called for Jacob and blessed him and commanded him,
6: "Do not marry a Canaanite woman. Go at once to Paddan Aram, to the house of your mother's father, Bethuel. Take a wife for yourself there from among the daughters of Laban, your mother's brother. May God Almighty bless you and make you fruitful and increase your numbers until you become a community of peoples. May he give you and your descendants the blessing given to Abraham, so that you may take possession of the land where you now live as an alien, the land God gave to Abraham."
5: Then Isaac sent Jacob on his way, and he went to Paddan Aram, to Laban, son of Bethuel, the Aramean, the brother of Rebekah, who was the mother of Jacob and Esau. Now Esau learned that Isaac had blessed Jacob and had sent him to Paddan Aram to take a wife from there, and that when he blessed him, he commanded him,
6: "Do not marry a Canaanite woman."
5: And that Jacob had obeyed his father and mother and had gone to Paddan Aram. Esau then realized how displeasing the Canaanite women were to his father Isaac. So he went to Ishmael and married Mahalath, the sister of Nebaioth and daughter of Ishmael, son of Abraham, in addition to the wives he already had. Jacob left Beersheba and set out for Haran. When he reached a certain place, he stopped for the night because the sun had set. Taking one of the stones there, he put it under his head and lay down to sleep. He had a dream in which he saw a stairway resting on the earth, with its top reaching to heaven, and the angels of God were ascending and descending on it. There above it stood the Lord, and he said,
7: "I am the Lord, the God of your father Abraham and the God of Isaac. I will give you and your descendants the land on which you are lying. Your descendants will be like the dust of the earth, and you will spread out to the west and to the east, to the north and to the south. All peoples on earth will be blessed through you and your offspring. I am with you and will watch over you wherever you go, and I will bring you back to this land. I will not leave you until I have done what I have promised you."
5: When Jacob awoke from his sleep, he thought,
8: "Surely the Lord is in this place, and I was not aware of it. How awesome is this place! This is none other than the house of God. This is the gate of heaven."
5: Early the next morning, Jacob took the stone he had placed under his head and set it up as a pillar and poured oil on top of it. He called that place Bethel, though the city used to be called Luz. Then Jacob made a vow, saying,
8: If God will be with me and will watch over me on this journey I am taking, and will give me food to eat and clothes to wear so that I return safely to my father's house, then the Lord will be my God, and this stone that I have set up as a pillar will be God's house. And of all that you give me, I will give you a tenth.
2: This is known as Jacob's dream, and is also where the term Jacob's ladder comes from.
4: Yes, I have heard of Jacob's ladder also.
2: Whether it was a ladder or steps, it was a vision of a stairway from earth to heaven.
9: Well, that's the place where God revealed himself to Jacob, just as he had revealed himself to Abraham and to Isaac. Furthermore, God repeats to Jacob the covenant promise which he made to father Abraham and Isaac, that the descendants would inherit the land and the descendants would increase in many numbers. And after this divine revelation, Jacob makes a vow to God in prayer, saying that if the Lord would give him food and clothes and safe return to his father's house, then he would worship the Lord as his God and give a tenth of his wealth.
4: Asafa, do you think Jacob is trying to make bargains with God, saying, get me back safely and I'll give you some money?
9: I can't judge Jacob. And I think when I was a child, I used to pray things like, Oh Lord, if you will keep my parents safe, well, I will save you. Or similar type of child prayer. I'd rather give Jacob the benefit of doubt and believe that he was recognizing the Lord, who the Lord was, and was committing himself to save God.
2: Perhaps Jacob had always heard about God from his father, but had never really had a personal relationship with God as his father and grandfather had had.
9: That's possible, Stephen. Each of us deal with God personally, and that we are not counting on the faith of our parents to get us through. But whatever his attitude was at this point, the Lord took Jacob at his word and began to work in his life to fine-tune his faith. And one of the carpenter's tools that God uses to work on Jacob was the crafty uncle Laban. The account is found in Genesis chapter 29.
5: Genesis 29. Then Jacob continued on his journey and came to the land of the eastern peoples. There he sought a well in the field with three flocks of sheep lying near it, because the flocks were watered from that well. The stone over the mouth of the well was large. When all the flocks were gathered there, the shepherds would roll the stone away from the well's mouth and water the sheep. Then they would return the stone to its place over the mouth of the well. Jacob asked the shepherds,
10: My brothers, where are you from?
11: We're from Haran.
10: Do you know Laban, Nahor's grandson?
11: Yes, we know him.
10: Is he well?
11: Yes, he is. And here comes his daughter Rachel with the sheep.
10: Look, the sun is still high. It is not time for the flocks to be gathered. Water the sheep and take them back to pasture.
12: We can't until all the flocks are gathered and the stone has been rolled away from the mouth of the well.
11: Then we will water the sheep.
5: While he was still talking with them, Rachel came with her father's sheep, for she was a shepherdess. When Jacob saw Rachel, daughter of Laban, his mother's brother, and Laban's sheep, he went over and rolled the stone away from the mouth of the well and watered his uncle's sheep. Then Jacob kissed Rachel and began to weep aloud. He had told Rachel that he was a relative of her father and a son of Rebekah. So she ran and told her father. As soon as Laban heard the news about Jacob, his sister's son, he hurried to meet him. He embraced him and kissed him and brought him to his home. And there Jacob told him all these things. Then Laban said to him,
13: You are my own flesh and blood.
5: After Jacob had stayed with him for a whole month, Laban said to him,
13: Just because you are a relative of mine, should you work for me for nothing? Tell me what your wages should be.
5: Now Laban had two daughters. The name of the older was Leah, and the name of the younger was Rachel. Leah had weak eyes, But Rachel was lovely in form and beautiful. Jacob was in love with Rachel and said,
10: I'll work for you 7 years in return for your younger daughter, Rachel.
13: It's better that I give her to you than to some other man. Stay here with me.
5: So Jacob served 7 years to get Rachel, but they seemed like only a few days to him because of his love for her. Then Jacob said to Laban,
10: Give me my wife. My time is completed, and I want to lie with her.
5: So Laban brought together all the people of the place and gave a feast. But when evening came, he took his daughter Leah and gave her to Jacob, and Jacob lay with her. And Laban gave his servant girl Zilpah to his daughter as her maidservant. When morning came, there was Leah. So Jacob said to Laban,
10: What is this you have done to me? I served you for Rachel, didn't I? Why have you deceived me?
13: It is not our custom here to give the younger daughter in marriage before the older one. Finish this daughter's bridal week. Then we will give you the younger one also, in return for another 7 years of work.
5: And Jacob did so. He finished the week with Leah, and then Laban gave him his daughter Rachel to be his wife. Laban gave his servant girl Bilhah to his daughter Rachel as a maidservant. Jacob lay with Rachel also.
4: Now Jacob himself is being deceived and cheated by his uncle.
9: You're very perceptive, Melinda, because that is often the way it works out in life. It is called the law of the harvest. You reap what you sow. He said, you generally reap the same kind of crop that you sow. You sow corn and you reap corn. You sow wheat, you reap wheat. You sow dishonesty, that's exactly what you get back. If you sow blessing, you will reap blessings. That's the law of the harvest.
14: To summarize the rest of chapter 29, the Lord saw that Leah was not loved, so he granted her the ability to have children. While Rachel remained barren, Leah had Reuben, Simeon, Levi, and Judah. In chapter 30, we see Rachel getting extremely jealous because she was not having any children, and he yelled at Jacob, Give me children or I die. Jacob said he was not in the place of God, and Rachel's reply was to give Jacob her handmaid Bilhah for the purpose of having children through her. Remember, this is how Abraham and Sarah got Ishmael. Sarah got impatient because he wasn't having children and gave Abraham her maid servant. It was not an uncommon practice in those days, and the men didn't seem to mind. But anyway, Bilhah bore sons Dan and Naphtali. And when Leah saw that she had stopped having children, she took her maid servant Zilpah and gave her to Jacob as a wife.
9: You see, it was like two sisters who were fighting here, each using their maid servants as weapons, keeping scores with their babies.
14: It really reads almost like a battle. Zilpah bore Jacob two sons named Gad and Asher. Then Leah bore Jacob a fifth and a sixth son named Issachar and Zebulun. Sometime later, she gave birth to a daughter and named her Dinah. And finally, Rachel had another son named Joseph.
2: 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This has been the Radio Bible. 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
16: Welcome to Hope Has a Name with TWR Women of Hope Global Ministry Director, Dr. Peggy Banks, and singer-songwriter and author, Babby Mason. What is a leader? And who is qualified to lead? The answers may surprise you. Let's listen in as Dr. Peggy and Babby take on this topic in their conversation today.
17: Hello, I'm Dr. Peggy Banks, and I'm here with my friend Babby Mason.
18: Hello, Dr. Peggy Banks.
17: Nice to see you again, my friend.
18: So good to see you, my friend.
17: This topic that we've been talking about, what it means to wait on the Lord as He's working in our lives, and maybe we don't see anything changing, and what's really going on, is a topic I want to continue talking about, because there's some real practical things that we can do as we are being trained up, if you will, prepared for that work that God is going to give us to do and call us to do. So just like any other kind of professional athlete who has to learn the sport and start practicing the sport and practice for years and years and years in order for his performance to reach a level that's professional, takes many years and much discipline. So how does that translate into our lives, Babby, as women in ministry, women who are seeking the Lord and wanting to be good wives, good mothers, good employees, good bosses? How does that translate into our lives? Let's talk about that.
18: You know, Dr. Peggy, when I think of practice and practicality, I think of playing the piano.
17: Mm-hmm.
18: I took a lot of years of piano.
17: Yeah, I took 1 year. That's why you're a lot better than I am.
18: But see, you're a lot better at something else like, you know, yes, racquetball, right, and athletics and yeah, aerobics. And, you know, so it's yeah, the same principle.
17: Yes, yes.
18: I remember when I first started playing the piano, I played in the key of C. You know, those people that are musicians know that in the key of C, you play all the white notes, you know, basically.
17: Okay.
18: You know, you can formulate, a C chord, an F chord, a G chord. You can play basic piano without having to bump into what we call accidentals or black notes or flats or sharps. Okay. It's real easy to play in the key of C. But as you transpose and you take what you've learned to other keys, you have to navigate the black notes.
17: Okay.
18: And, meaning it's more difficult. Mm-hmm. It's more difficult to play a major scale in the key of B because you have to navigate black notes, sharps, and flats.
17: Right.
18: But it takes practice. On the very first day, it might feel a little awkward to play in the key of B. But if you keep playing in the key of B over and over and over again, pretty soon you can play in the key of B, and you can play in the key of F, in the key of G, in the key of D, in the key of A flat. Mm-hmm. And after a while, now I've been playing the piano now for almost 50 years. I can play in pretty much every key with my eyes closed.
17: Oh, wow.
18: But my point is that it takes practice. And at first, practice is difficult. But over time, with discipline and not only practice, but application, because you have to take what you've learned and put it out there sooner or later,
17: yeah,
18: on a stage.
17: Right.
18: You know, you learn to lead, but sooner or later, what do leaders do? They lead people.
17: Yes.
18: You know,
17: there's right, if there's nobody following you, then
18: you're probably not a leader.
17: Right. Exactly.
18: But there are people following you.
17: Yes.
18: And
17: yes,
18: there are people following the Apostle Paul.
17: Right.
18: Because he says in the book of Philippians chapter 4, the 9th verse, he says those things, which in verse 8, I'll just go back to verse 8. Mm-hmm. He says, finally, brethren, whatsoever things are true, whatsoever things are honest, whatsoever things are just, whatsoever things are pure, whatsoever things are lovely, whatsoever things are of good report, if there be any virtue, and if there be any praise, think on these things. Those things which you have both learned and received and heard and seen in me, do.
17: Mm-hmm.
18: And the God of peace shall be with you.
17: Yeah.
18: And I mean, that is such a powerful statement, because Paul is actually showing us how to lead.
17: Mm-hmm.
18: He's actually showing us how to follow.
17: Right.
18: He's saying, whatever you've seen me do, whatever you've heard me say, and that is such a powerful testimony of a man who has placed his confidence in the Lord. He's confident in his gifts, and he is saying, follow me, do what I do, follow me as I follow Christ.
17: Mm-hmm.
18: And, you know, sometimes we're thinking, well, a leader like Peggy Banks, she's going all around the world. She's leading women to the Lord. But listen, if you're a mom,
17: mm-hmm.
18: you're a leader.
17: Yes, right.
18: If you're a dad,
17: mm-hmm.
18: you're a leader.
17: Mm-hmm.
18: If you're a teacher, if you're teaching little ones, you know, in school, you're a leader. If you're a neighbor, you're a leader. There are people who are taking notes on you all the time. They're watching what you say. They're listening to the words you say.
17: Mm-hmm.
18: They're watching how you treat your family. They're maybe patterning their marriage
17: mm-hmm.
18: after your marriage.
17: Yes,
18: there
17: yes.
18: are people that I know that have been married 50 and 60 years.
17: Wow.
18: And I'm telling you,
17: yeah.
18: I want to pattern I'm patterning my marriage
17: yes.
18: after them.
17: Yes, yes.
18: My mom and dad were married almost 50 years.
17: Wow.
18: I watched them navigate, you know, difficulty as a pastor. My daddy was a pastor.
17: Sure.
18: My mom, listen, when you're working with, quote, church folk,
17: mm-hmm.
18: you can... It's not always pretty.
17: Yes. Yeah.
18: And you can be hurt
17: yeah.
18: by church people. Mm-hmm. I hate to say that.
17: No, and I think that can be the greatest hurt sometimes when you place your trust in people who you think are holy and righteous, which they are because of Christ, but we're also
18: but they're human.
17: Right.
18: Exactly. And I've seen my mom and my dad, you know, hurt and wounded by things that happened in church.
17: Sure.
18: But I watched how they navigate.
17: Yeah.
18: And I watched how they rebounded.
17: Mm-hmm.
18: And I watched how they didn't take their stuff to the street,
17: mm-hmm.
18: but they took their challenges to close friends, other pastors and pastors' wives
17: yes.
18: who were experiencing a lot of the same things that they did.
17: Mm-hmm.
18: And so even though my parents are deceased, they left a great heritage. And so now me and Charles are married 37 years.
17: Wow, that's great.
18: It hasn't always been pretty.
17: Mm-hmm.
18: You know, there are days when I pray the wrong prayer. God, will you help me to just train up my husband in the way he should go? You know, but I'm asking God to help me to follow in my parents' footsteps because there were a lot of things that they did right.
17: Yeah.
18: And that is what the Apostle Paul is saying. Mm-hmm. Follow me as I follow Christ.
17: One of the things I love about this passage in Philippians, which can be difficult for some of us and to really practically do it, is taking our thoughts captive, you know, changing the way we're thinking about mm-hmm. something, because sometimes we feel guilty that we're not thinking things that are loving, or we want to give up, or we, you know, it's just not honoring to the Lord. The things we're thinking about other people can be judgmental. And so, you know, we think we've already failed God and what good is it? But Paul says here, no, you can change your thinking. You know, that's something we can start practicing on a regular basis, to change the thinking and to think, okay, Paul says, think about things that are honorable, right? Things that are just, whatever's pure, whatever's lovely. So for a practical principle here is to write down scriptures that are just, that God's word says are true and are lovely and are honoring to the Lord. You know, that we are called to love one another, that we're called to serve one another, that we're called to forgive one another when we're in a place in our marriages or our friendships or with our boss and we've been hurt and we're withholding forgiveness, right? We have this grudge now. It's going to keep us from growing as a Christian. Paul says, listen, change your thinking. Start to think on passages that are true, that are right, that are lovely.
18: You know, you mentioned the passage, taking every thought captive.
17: Yes.
18: Well, how do you practically do that? You know, when I think of taking something captive, it's arrested.
17: Yeah.
18: It's under lockdown.
17: Mm-hmm.
18: And so that's what we do with our thoughts.
17: Yeah.
18: When something that is, the Apostle Paul says, whatever things are true. Well, if a thought comes into my mind that's not true, mm-hmm. I take it captive. Mm-hmm. I arrest it.
17: Yes.
18: I put it on lockdown mm-hmm. and say, no, you will not go any further in my mind. Talk yourself through it.
17: Exactly.
18: And then you exchange
17: right.
18: whatever is not true or whatever is not holy, or whatever is not righteous with that which is. And how do you do that? With the Word of God.
17: Mm-hmm.
18: The Bible says, I know it's in Psalm 119, that's mm-hmm. a long chapter,
17: mm-hmm.
18: but in that passage somewhere is this verse that says,
17: yeah.
18: hide the Word of God in your heart that you might not sin against Him.
17: Mm-hmm.
18: And that parallels with this passage.
17: Yes.
18: So how do you do that? You exchange that thought that is not honest mm-hmm. or not true
17: mm-hmm.
18: with that which is.
17: Yes.
18: And you call up. The Holy Spirit will help you. Mm-hmm. He will bring that passage back to your remembrance.
17: Yes.
18: So, Lord, I won't be anxious for anything.
17: Right.
18: Or whatever that passage is.
17: Mm-hmm.
18: I won't be anxious, but I will trust in the Lord with all my heart.
17: Yes.
18: And I won't lean to my own understanding, but everything I will do. You see what I'm saying?
17: Yes.
18: You put it into practice.
17: You really do. And I think it's helpful to have friends that you can bounce these ideas off of and these thoughts off, you know, with each other and say, this situation happened at work today and this is what I'm thinking, right? That's why I like to say to women, not so much what are you feeling, because your feelings come from a thought. So if you have a thought that somebody is discounting you or doesn't think you're valued, or then you start to feel less than, you start to feel insecure, you start to feel angry. So,
18: and your emotions run away with you.
17: Your emotions, right? And you start to act out in your emotions. And so I like to think, okay, what are you thinking? And then we take that thought captive because, you know, maybe that person did not say that and was not thinking those things, right? That you are not worth anything or don't have a voice at the table or, you know, whatever it is that you feel you've been, your husband hasn't noticed something or recognized something, and you start to have this thought of, he doesn't love me, I'm not important to him, all those things that may not be true, to where then you can take that thought and, like you said, Babby, we have to replace it, right? Take our thoughts captive and replace them with God's word that is true, to where you're not going to feel like saying that. You're not going to feel that thought at all, you know, but it's replacing it over and over again where God redeems, where he gives you a new heart and he gives you that peace, sometimes even if your circumstances haven't even changed.
18: Yeah.
17: Right?
18: Let's pray for those that are listening right now that the Holy Spirit will help us.
17: Yes.
18: He will help us take charge, mm-hmm. to arrest, to put on lockdown,
17: mm-hmm.
18: those thoughts that are not pleasing to him. Father, we thank you for your word that is true, it's powerful, it's sharper than any two-edged sword, meaning it is able to lead, guide, direct. Your word is not only true, but your word is truth. Thy word is a lamp unto our feet and a light unto our path. And thank you, Father, that as we read your word and we understand your word, that we'll memorize your word, that we will hide your word in our hearts, that we might not sin against you. And then when we come up against those difficult moments when we need an answer, when we need the truth, we can recall it. The Holy Spirit will bring it right back to our remembrance and we'll be able to walk it out. I thank you, Father, for those that are listening today. Thank you for the practicality of your word and help us to put it into practice so that we can live lives that are pleasing and glorifying to you. And we thank you for these things in Jesus' name. Amen.
17: Amen. Thank you for joining us today. It's good to be with you, Babby.
18: Good to see you, my friend. Always good to be with you, too.
16: 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I'm Scott Hollinger, and on behalf of Peggy and Babby, I'd like to thank you for listening. And our prayer is that God will bless you as you live for Him.

0: more music that you enjoy. And remember to let us know if there's a particular song that you would like to hear in the future. And let us know which songs have been a real blessing to you. You've been chosen forever. That is the truth that Dr. Erwin Lutzer conveys next in Running to Win.
1: Let us run with endurance the race that is set before us. Looking to Jesus, the founder and perfecter of our faith. As believers mature in the faith, they come to realize that salvation is not so much a result of our seeking God as it is the result of God choosing us first. Today, why, if God had not done this, none of us would ever have chosen Him. From the Moody Church in Chicago, this is Running to Win with Dr. Erwin Lutzer, whose clear teaching helps us make it across the finish line. Today, Pastor Lutzer continues a series from Romans chapter 8 on the blessings we've been given as children of an awesome God. One of those blessings is certainty. You have been chosen forever.
2: This morning, we're going to jump into the deep end of the swimming pool. No shallow water today, but we're going to swim, and we're going to swim with blessing. I'm going to speak to you today on the topic of God's relationship to you and your salvation. If you're here today as a teenager, I want you to listen, because this is not above your ability to understand and to grasp what God has done for us in Christ. If you're an older Christian, you are going to rejoice because you may already know this. If you're a new Christian, you will be standing in wonder about the glorious salvation that God has given to us. And if you're not a Christian or you're a seeker and you don't think that you're going to be interested, be sure to listen, because at the end of this message, I'm going to give you hope and I'm going to give you the best news that you will ever hear. Because the best news that you will ever hear will never come from Washington. The best news you will hear is that which comes from the Word of God applied by the Spirit of God, designed to transform your life. So listen carefully, because you are listening to that which God has written in His Word. The text of Scripture is Romans chapter 8, verse 28. And by the way, if you missed the last message, I encourage you to get a copy of it, because this message follows the other in sequence. This is number 5, by the way, in a series entitled Children of an Awesome God, from the 8th chapter of the book of Romans. So take your Bibles and turn to Romans 8, and today, as perhaps never before, it is so important that you have an open Bible. And if you just happen to have left yours at home, I think it's on page 944 in the Bible that is in front of you there in the pews. 944, Romans chapter 8, because you have to see it in order to believe it. Now, in Romans 8, 28, the Bible says that all things work together for good. And last time we learned how God takes things that aren't good, because much that happens to us isn't good. Much that happens to us is evil. But God takes that which is even evil, and He never changes evil into good, but He does use evil to work together for good to them that love God, to those who are the called according to His purpose. And last time we learned how that even the worst of circumstances can become our servants if we respond to them correctly. Now, the promise of Romans 8:28 is limited to people who love God, to those who love God, and to those who are the called according to His purpose. And now verse 29 begins with the word for. Notice it carefully. What he is saying is that we can be sure that all things work together for good to them that love God, because, or for. And now he begins to go into the interesting subject of all that God does for those who believe in Jesus Christ and are members of a very select company. And now he begins. Look at the text there in verse 29. There are five verbs that are listed in the text, each of which should be underlined in your own personal Bible. It says in verse 29, for those whom he foreknew, there's the first word, he predestinated, that's word number two, to be conformed to the image of his son in order that he might be the firstborn among many brothers. And those whom he predestined, he also called, that's number three. And those whom he called, he justified, number four. And those whom he justified, he glorified. Five verbs in these two verses describe what God has done in order to save you. Couple of preliminary thoughts. First of all, notice that this is what has been called by commentators the golden chain. The golden chain with five links. Because each of these verbs is linked together. The group that God starts out with, those whom he foreknows, they are the very ones that he ends up with, those whom he glorified. There's no slippage in the process. So the five verbs are linked together in a golden chain, beginning in eternity past and going forth to eternity future. Notice also that God is the one who acts. He is the subject of these five verbs. It is God who foreknows. It is God who calls. It is God who justifies. God is the one who is acting, and you and I are the ones that he is acting upon. We are the subjects, and God, actually, I should say, God is the subject, and we are the object. We are the beneficiaries of these five incredible verbs. Notice also that all the verbs are in the past tense. I love this. You notice he says he foreknew them, he called them, he justified them, and he glorified them. It's a done deal. It's a done deal. God says it's a finished process. They're in the past tense. Well, that by way of introduction, and thank you to those of you who are sitting in the front row, because I can see that some of you have your Bibles open and some of you in the balcony, you found the Bible, and now is the time to listen. Yes, it is deep, but the deeper you go, the deeper and the greater your blessing. It's a promise. When we have finished this message, if God fulfills the prayer that I've had, you're going to worship in a way that perhaps you've not worshiped before. Your pride is going to be crushed in the presence of God. And I hope that you will be able to say, wow, I didn't know he did all this for me. Are you ready now for the five verbs? How many of you say, Pastor Lutzer, I'm ready now for the five verbs? I'll go with all those who raised their hands. And those of you who didn't, you need to listen even more carefully. All right, that's the deal. Let's plunge in. First of all, those who we know that all things work together for good. You say, well, how do we know? We know because our salvation is so deeply rooted in God. That's how come we know. And now let's begin. It says, for those whom he foreknew. You know, from time to time, people say to me, oh, Pastor Lutzer, do you believe in the doctrine of election? I always smile when they ask that question. I say, of course I believe in the doctrine of election. All Christians believe in the doctrine of election and predestination. If you don't believe in election and predestination, you either are not saved or you've not read your Bible, because it's there and it is in many places of Scripture. Of course all Christians believe. It's the interpretation that some give it that is the cause of differences. So what I want us to do as we go through these five verbs is to simply lay aside all of the pre-ideas that we have as to what we think it should say or what we think, no, God could not have said that. Let's just take and put all that aside. All of you motorboaters, shut off your motor. You know, the motorboaters, yeah, but. Quieten your engines. Put your gun away. Let's just go into this text and say what it says, and then we'll deal with some of the implications. And when it's over, those of you who are not part of this inner circle, you'll be taught as to how you can become a part of it. We'll get to that. But let us just rejoice in what God has done. Those whom he foreknew, verb number one. Now, the average Christian thinks this. Because the Bible talks about those who are chosen or those who are elect, the average Christian thinks, oh, see, there it is. What God did is he saw into the future. And he saw who would believe on him, and on that basis, he elected them to eternal life. And you see, because he knows all things, he foreknew those who would believe, and it's the basis upon which they were saved or elect. Well, nice idea, it's not taught in the Bible. The word foreknowledge does not mean simply to know ahead of time. Of course, God foreknows who's going to believe. He foreknows all things because he's omniscient. But that's not what is being taught here. The word foreknowledge, as it is used in this context and used elsewhere in the Bible, invariably means to forelove. It means to have a relationship with. Even way back in the Garden of Eden, when it says that Adam knew his wife, it wasn't a matter of intellectual knowledge, it was a relationship. And that's the way the word is used throughout Scripture. The Bible says in Amos, "You only have I known," God says of Israel. "You only have I known of all the families of the earth." No wonder some translations simply translated, "You only have I chosen from all the families of the earth." Obviously, God knows all the other families in the sense of his omniscience. That's not what is meant. My friend, as we think about the deep truths of Scripture, we delight in the fact of sharing that good news around the world.
1: 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Next time, what's meant by the foreknowledge of God? This is Dave McAllister. 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
5: What do we do when faith seems to fail in our circumstances? 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
6: God has not promised that we would not know difficulty. As a matter of fact, what He has promised is we will know ultimate victory. He has promised never to leave us, never to forsake us, but He has not promised that we will never have difficulty.
5: Welcome to Love Worth Finding, featuring the profound truth of the Scripture taught in the practical lessons of Adrian Rogers. In this life, we'll experience situations in which we've tried to trust in God and our faith seems to fail. What do we do when we face trials, tribulations, and heartaches, and faith doesn't seem to remove them? Hebrews chapter 11 gives us insight to those who struggle to endure when times get tough. If you have your Bible, turn there now. We'll begin in verse 30 as Adrian Rogers shares part one of what to do when faith seems to fail.
6: Take your Bibles, find Hebrews chapter 11, and look up here. We've been talking about faith. We're in a series of Bible sermons entitled Champions of Faith. You can't live the Christian life apart from faith, for the Bible says clearly, plainly, that we live by faith. The just shall live by faith. Lord Jesus said, according to your faith, be it unto you. The writer of Hebrews says, apart from faith, it is impossible to please God. So we need not only to possess faith, we need a faith that possesses us. But what happens sometimes when faith seems to fail? Sometimes we pray, maybe we're going to have an outdoor event, and we say, Lord, give us beautiful weather. And the bottom falls out. Has that ever happened to you? I mean, it turns everything into a swamp. And you prayed and you asked God for it. Sometimes you pray and you say, Lord, I want to marry that man. Give him to me as a husband. And he marries your best friend. He said, Lord, on a more serious note, sometimes we have a loved one who's sick. And we come to God and we say, oh God, heal my child. Lord, heal my wife. Heavenly Father, touch with your healing hand. And they don't get better. They get worse. And it seems like some greedy malady is just eating away at those that we love the best. And we see them wind down to the grave. And we've tried to believe. We've tried to trust. And faith seems to fail. We're ready just to throw in the towel. So what's the use? It's not working. Have you ever been there? Hold on. You may be. Times come sometimes where the answer doesn't come exactly as we think that it ought. Sometimes trials, temptations, tribulations, heartaches, tears, fears, they come. And faith doesn't seem to remove them. Now, actually, that's why this 11th chapter of Hebrews is written. Because there were some who were ready to throw in the towel. There were some who were ready to hang it up. They had been serving the Lord, and there was great persecution. Actually, to get a running start on Hebrews chapter 11, you need to go back to Hebrews chapter 10, verse 36. For the writer there says, you have need of patience, that after you've done the will of God, you may receive the promise. You need to learn to endure. Let's look here in Hebrews chapter 11 and look here at some of the amazing victories of faith. Let's look in verse 32. And what shall I more say? For time would fail me to tell of Gideon, and of Barak, and of Samson, and of Jephthah, and of David also, and Samuel, and of the prophets. Now listen to this. Who through faith subdued kingdoms, wrought righteousness, obtained promises, stopped the mouths of lions, quenched the violence of fire, escaped the edge of the sword, out of weakness were made strong, waxed valiant in fight, turned to flight the armies of the aliens. Women received their dead raised to life again. Now, if it just ended there, we'd say, sign me up. That's the kind of life I want. But there is another two words here that some of us may not like, and others. And others, listen, were tortured, not accepting deliverance, that they might obtain a better resurrection. And others had a trial of cruel mockings and scourgings, yea, moreover, of bonds and imprisonment. They were stoned, they were sawn asunder, were tempted, were slain with the sword. They wandered about in sheepskins and goatskins, being destitute, afflicted, tormented, of whom the world was not worthy. They wandered in deserts and in mountains and in dens and caves of the earth. Well, something must have been wrong with them. They must not have had faith. Oh, notice verse 39. And all these, having obtained a good report through faith, received not the promise. God said, what did they get on their report card? A plus. How did they do it? By faith. Did they escape? No. They did not escape, they endured. Some escaped by faith, some endured by faith, all had faith. But sometimes it seems like faith seems to fail. I want to give you three propositions this morning so that you will have a mature faith. Many people have a superficial faith and a superstitious faith rather than a strong faith and a spiritual faith and a biblical faith. So if you're about ready to throw in the towel, if you prayed for your child and your child didn't get well and you're ready to quit coming. By the way, we have people. I always, as a pastor, I see them. I see them in church. They're doing fine until the crisis comes, till the bottom falls out. And they quit. They don't endure. They don't continue. They say, in effect, it's not working. And so they quit. They have an immature faith, sometimes a superstitious faith. All right, you ready for three principles? Number one, mature faith believes in the supernatural power of God. Now that means if God doesn't do it, it is not because he cannot. Look again in verses 32 through 35. And what shall I more say? For time would fail me to tell of Gideon and of Barak and of Samson and of Jephthah and of David also and Samuel and the prophets, who through faith subdued kingdoms, wrought righteousness, obtained promises, stopped the mouths of lions, quenched the violence of fire, escaped the edge of the sword, out of weakness were made strong, waxed valiant in fight, turned to flight the armies of the aliens, women received their dead raised to life again, and others were... Stop right there. Now, all of these are supernatural. Supernatural deliverance. And friend, we all love those stories. We have learned them from childhood. Daniel in the lion's den. Don't you love the story of old Daniel? They said, Daniel, don't pray. We'll throw you in the lion's den. He prayed anyway. They threw him in the lion's den, and God gave the lion's locked jaw. No, Daniel pulls up a fluffy lion and fluffs him up and uses him for a pillow, gets his Old Testament out and begins to read between the lions. We love those stories. We love the story of Shadrach, Meshach, and Abednego. They said, bow down to the pagan idol or we'll cast you in the fiery furnace. They said, we're not going to worship your filthy idol. Shadrach, Meshach, and Abednego are thrown into the fiery furnace. They wouldn't bow, they wouldn't budge, but they wouldn't burn. And the king looks in the fire furnace. He said, I thought we threw three guys in there. There are four in there. And the fourth is like the Son of God. And Jesus walked through the fire with them, and they came out, the Bible says, without the smell of smoke in their clothes. I can't even go to the barbershop without the smell of smoke in my clothes. What a mighty God they serve, David and Goliath. And David slew Goliath. We've heard that story since we were children. Goliath, over 9 feet tall. The NBA would love to have him. Everybody else was afraid of Goliath, not young David. David was just a kid. Hadn't even begun to shave yet, I don't believe. The Bible says he was fair and of a ruddy countenance. Everybody else thought that Goliath was too big to hit. David thought he was too big to miss. Everybody else was thinking, look how much bigger Goliath is than we are. David was thinking, look how much smaller Goliath is than God is. And God gave David the victory over this giant. We love those stories. We love the story in the New Testament of Simon Peter being cast into prison by wicked Herod. An angel comes in and leads him out of prison. And the angel says, wake up, Simon, get dressed. That is, we're not sneaking out, we're going out in class. The door's open. And he walks out of that prison, great jailbreak. As a matter of fact, as you read the Bible, Simon Peter had more difficulty getting into a prayer meeting afterward than he had getting out of jail. We love those stories. I love those stories. And I'm going to tell you something. If you have walked with Jesus for a long time, every one of you have a story like that, where God miraculously, supernaturally, inexplicably, worked in your heart and in your life, and no way to explain it apart from God. And you say, praise God, the supernatural power of God. Now, I'm telling you, mature faith believes in the supernatural power of God, and don't ever say there's something God cannot do. God can do anything, anything, anything but fail. God cannot fail. Now, that's a mature faith. So if you think I'm trying to explain away the miraculous in this message, you missed the whole thing. The writer of Hebrews gives all of these illustrations. Mature faith believes in the supernatural power of God. Number two, mature faith bows to the sovereign purposes of God. Now, there is God's supernatural power, but there's also God's sovereign purpose. Sometimes God's ways are mysterious, but that doesn't mean they're weak. Notice again, beginning in verse 35, women received the dead raised to life again, and others were tortured, not accepting deliverance, that they might obtain a better resurrection. And others had a trial of cruel mockings and scourgings, yea, moreover, of bonds and imprisonment. They were stoned, they were sawn asunder, they were tempted, were slain with the sword. They wandered about in sheepskins and goatskins, being destitute, afflicted, tormented, of whom the world was not worthy. They wandered in deserts and in mountains and in dens and caves of the earth. And these all, having obtained a good report through faith, received not the promise. Now, we love the exciting victories, but sometimes they don't seem to come. The Bible says, and some were stoned. Zechariah, the prophet, was stoned to death. Stephen was stoned. I have a son named Stephen. Well, you say he must not have been right with God. No, he was filled with the Holy Ghost. Simon Peter was filled with the Holy Ghost and got 3,000 souls. Stephen was filled with the Holy Ghost and got perhaps 3,000 stones. Both of them filled with the Holy Ghost. Verse 37 says that some were sawn in two. Sawn asunder. Most likely that refers to Isaiah. Isaiah was put in a hollow tree, according to tradition, by the king. And King Hezekiah had the prophet that he hated put in a hollow tree, and the hollow tree was then sawn down. He thought that would be a way to mock God's prophet. Can you imagine being cut in two with a cross-cut saw? The other says they wandered about in skins and so forth. You see, the ancients used to make delight and fun out of torturing godly people. Early Christians were sometimes dressed in animal skins and then turned loose in the woods so the dogs would bay after them in the hunt. Sometimes they were fed to the lions. Go to Rome sometimes and go to the Colosseum. Go to the Circus Maximus, where bloodthirsty crowds would sit up there and say, "Bring on the Christians! Bring on the Christians!" And they would seal their faith with their lives. I've read the Book of Martyrs. I've read where Christians would be sewn up in bags with poisonous serpents. They would be tied to the beaches at high tide, at low tide, so when the tide would come in, they would drown slowly. Warren Wiersbe said, "You'd better not try to get your theology from circumstances. If you do, you come to the conclusion that God doesn't love you. If you get your theology, listen, if you get your theology from circumstances, you will come to the conclusion that God doesn't love you." Let me give you an example of that. In John chapter 11 and verse 5, the Bible says clearly and plainly that Jesus loved Martha and her sister and Lazarus. That's John 11 verse 5. No ifs, ands, and buts about it. Jesus loved them. Now Lazarus gets sick and then he dies. Listen to this now. "And Jesus said unto them plainly, Lazarus is dead, and I'm glad." Did I hear right? In verse 5, he loved Martha and her sister and Lazarus. "Lazarus is dead, and I'm glad." Now, friend, if you tried to reconcile those without knowing the whole story, you'd say, "Hey, there's something very confusing here." You see, God has not promised. Let me just back up and say God had a greater plan for Lazarus, didn't he? Yeah. You see, God has not promised that we would not know difficulty. As a matter of fact, what he has promised is we will know ultimate victory. That's the reason that one of my favorite books in the Bible, if not my favorite, is Romans, and one of my favorite chapters in Romans is chapter 8, and some of my favorite verses in Romans chapter 8 are verses 35 through 37 that ask a question: who shall separate us from the love of Christ? Shall tribulation or distress or persecution or famine or nakedness or peril or sword? As it is written, "For thy sake we are killed all the day long. We are accounted as sheep for the slaughter. Nay, in all these things, we are more than conquerors through him that loved us." He doesn't say you're not going to have these things. Don't get the idea that somehow these things happen to those who don't love the Lord. No, these are things that happen to the victorious. You see, friend, he has promised never to leave us, never to forsake us, but he has not promised that we will never have difficulty. Now, if difficulty comes, you may be ready to quit. That happened to John the Baptist. You know, John the Baptist was a great man. You know what Jesus said of John the Baptist? "Not a greater born of woman." Pretty good compliment, right? Not a greater born of woman. Yet John the Baptist had a spell of doubt. John the Baptist was perhaps ready to hang it up, ready to throw in the towel, ready to quit. Why is this? Well, John the Baptist had been out there by the River Jordan preaching. He had a rock for a pulpit, a babbling brook for a choir. And as Dr. Lee used to say, he ate honey, but he didn't preach it. He preached repent. Called some of them a bunch of rattlesnakes. He said, "Come to God." And he's pointing to the Lord Jesus Christ. He was an outdoors man. He was a rugged prophet, a man of God. But then he's taken and put in prison. Can you imagine John the Baptist now in prison? Some dungeon, some damp, smelly dungeon. Soon he's going to have his head taken off. Now he's a man of God. He had been preaching a victorious Christ, a Christ whose winnowing fan was in his hand, blowing away the chaff and burning it, baptizing with the Holy Ghost and with fire, a Messiah. And now he's in prison, and he's wondering if he can heal the sick and raise the dead. And I have been true to him. Why can't he get me out of prison? And he sent some people. You can hardly believe this is John the Baptist. He sent some messengers to Jesus and said, would you go ask him if he's really the Messiah? Oh, John, would you go ask him if he's really the Messiah? Or should we look for somebody else? Now, remember, this is not an ordinary man. This is not a 6 or 7, friend. This is a 10. This is the one that Jesus said, not a greater among men than John the Baptist. And let me tell you something right now. Never mistake the moment for the man, okay? This wasn't the whole John the Baptist, but he had a sinking spell. He had a doubt. Now, I want you to listen to what Jesus says to him. Matthew 11, verses 4 through 6. Jesus answered and said unto them, these people who came with John's question, go and show John again those things which ye do hear and see. The blind receive their sight, the lame walk, the lepers are cleansed, the deaf hear, the dead are raised up, and the poor have the gospel preached unto them. And blessed is he whosoever shall not be offended in me. Now, John, let me tell you something, son. I can open blind eyes. I can unstop deaf ears. I can cleanse lepers. I can raise the dead. And John, if I have not taken you out of prison, it's not because I can't. Now, John, don't get offended at me. Friend, I want to tell you something. If you've prayed and asked God to do a miracle for you and he's not done it, it's not because he can't. And it's not because he does not love. And don't you pout at God. Don't get offended. A wise man once said, faith is not receiving from God so much what we want as it is accepting from God what he gives or what he allows. That is faith.
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0: Today on Focus on the Family, we're going to share the hope that fathers can find when they see God as the ultimate parenting role model, especially guys who didn't have a good relationship with their own father. And we'll start with a clip here from Kathy Lipp sharing about her own difficult relationship with her dad.
1: He was a broken man, but one of the things I really learned in this circumstance is that, you know, everybody in our lives has kind of a different toolbox, and they each get a little different set of tools. And a lot of my tools for my dad were missing or broken, but he did the best he could to build the life that he wanted for me with the broken tools he had.
0: Your host is Focus President and author Jim Daly. I'm John Fuller, and Jim, it's just you and me in the studio today.
2: That's right, John, and I think Kathy's comment there is the perfect setup to our topic today. Many of us did grow up with fathers who might not have been given the best set of tools in their parenting toolbox, and they could only do so much. But here's the point. It is possible to be a good dad even if you didn't have one. The Lord wants us to learn from our experiences so that He can teach us and bring good even from less than ideal circumstances. To get started, I'd like to share a speech I gave recently as a quick way to share my testimony and the impact that four father figures had on my life. I had a biological dad, a stepdad, a foster dad, who all let me down. But there was a fourth man, a football coach, who was a believer, who really helped turn things around. And if you're a single mom listening today, whew, my heart goes out to you. Please stay with us. Maybe this program will be something you'd like to share with the father of your child or with a grandparent who could step into that role and mentor.
0: That's a good point, Jim. And let's go ahead and hear your message given to the Home Educators Association of Virginia on today's episode of Focus on the Family.
3: And for me, being that kid, I mean, I had, you know, the pages just kept turning and the life just kept going down. I mean, I was born into a family. I was the fifth child. All my siblings are a year apart. Boom, boom, boom. And then 6 years after my closest sibling was born, I was born. I was the oops baby. Anybody the oops baby? The accident. That's how you're introduced. Oh, this is our accident. It's very, you know, good for your confidence. Yes, I'm the accident child. But my mom and dad were struggling. My dad had a problem with alcohol, and when I was five, it was done. My dad got arrested. My mom was on the run. He was trying to get back with us, and my mom wanted to keep him away from the five kids and her. Every year I was in a different elementary school at some point. Compton was the longest elementary school I was attending, a year and a half. But just a lot of change in my life, constantly, constantly, constantly. And I remember my mom one day, she was not feeling well. She had remarried a guy, Hank the Tank. He was an ex-military drill sergeant. I had nicknames for everybody. I was nine. He was Hank the Tank. He would do a white glove test in our bedrooms. And if you didn't pass, you had to do something. I didn't hang up my jacket one time. He made me hang it up 500 times. But that was Hank, and they were married only for about a year and a half. And to Hank's credit, Hank really loved my mom, but he hated the kids, hated us. And it showed when my mom died of cancer, we came back from the funeral, and Hank had packed all of his bags, put our stuff in little boxes in the living room, and sold all of our furniture. You know what I mean by that? That wasn't Hank's furniture. That was our furniture. But we came home to an empty house after the funeral. And Hank came out of the bedroom and said, "I can't take this pressure. I'm leaving." I'm like nine going, "I can't take it either. What do I do?" "Oh, you get to go to foster care." And the day before my mom died, the Hope family led her to the Lord. They were our neighbors. I'm not kidding. Is this God or what? H-O-P-E. Hopes. The Hopes came and said to my mom, "Jan, you need to know Jesus Christ as your Lord and Savior." They'd been friends and neighbors for a couple of years, but they had the courage to go and mention this to her. My mom knew the golden rule. It was of that era where she taught us the right stuff. She had a great sense of humor, all those things. And she had a lot of great character, but she didn't have a relationship with Christ. And so that changed that day. And I think it was the relationship with my between the Lord and my mom. I can't imagine my mom's prayers in those last 24 hours of her life with a child 19 and then 17, 16, 15, and 9. What she must have been praying, knowing she was going to die. And not knowing what, perhaps knowledgeable, but not knowing exactly what Hank would do. And so we went into foster care, my brother Dave and Dee and I. And the name of this family was The Real Family. I'm not joking. The Reals. R-E-I-L. The Reals. I remember I didn't really know the Lord. I heard my mom accepted Christ, but nobody spent time telling me what that meant at 9 years old. Isn't that sad? And I can just remember going to this family and thinking, this is the real family? They had four sons. The 18-year-old son, Dave, that year married his 42-year-old cousin, Maggie. Come on. It may be the morning, but did you hear what I just said? You guys, come on. He was 18. She was 42. Yeah, thank you. Thank you very much. And Paul knew my brother Dave, and then there was Gary, who died of AIDS. He was 14 at that time, but died of AIDS probably 7 years later. And then Marky was 8 years old. And Marky was great. He is now a state trooper in Utah. He used to steal my toys. This is a true story. You know, and my mom was so good. She always taught us how to address adults. So I would go to Mrs. Real, and I'd say, yeah, I'm 9 years old. Mrs. Real, Marky took my four headless G.I. Joes. They're in his drawer. I mean, I was asking permission to re-steal my G.I. Joes. And she looked at me and she said, you know, Jimmy, you're just not fitting in with our family. Marky would never steal anything. Well, you don't know your son. And I remember when she said that, I was thinking, in a 9-year-old way, I was thinking, that's a good thing I'm not fitting in with your family. I mean, I'm no genius, but thank you for the compliment. It's so sad, I know. And at least the Reals did open their home up to us, and I'm grateful for that. But the point of that, really, is where are you learning who you are? And at a very early age, I had to figure out a couple of things. One, adults had a hard time telling the truth. That was my world. I mean, it was crazy. 6 months into living with the Real family, the social worker came out for her first case visit. She was a very wise, older woman, probably 24. You know those social workers? Yeah, they're like 24, just out of college and gung-ho. That was my world. I mean, it was crazy. 6 months into living with the Real family, the social worker came out for her first case visit. She was a very wise, older woman, probably 24. You know those social workers? Yeah, they're like 24, just out of college and gung-ho for a couple of years till we foster kids beat the

said, yes, we do. Thank you. The first adult that has recognized it, even though she's only 24. But she looked at me and said, no, Mr. Real said you tried to kill him. Thank you. That was exactly my response. And there's one or two of you going, well, did you? No. No, I was like as shocked as the social worker was. In fact, I remember I'm 9 years old and I said, how did I try to kill him? That was probably what tipped her off, right? And she looked at me with a little wry smile. And I'm telling you what, a child can pick up on drops of affection, of affirmation. That little smile she had in her face as she was talking to me told me everything I needed to know, that she did not believe him. She believed me. And she smiled and she said, well, he said you try to push him off a cliff. And in my little voice, I said, but we live in Morongo Valley. That is an absolute true story, verbatim. But we live in Morongo Valley. And she said, yeah, I don't know what we're going to do, but there's two options. You can hunker down here at the Reels. I didn't know what that word meant. It's the first time I had heard it. Or we can split you into different foster households. And I remember, she's looking at me. My brother, who's 18, is sitting there. He's not saying a word. So she's looking at me, what do you want to do? I said, well, I think hunkering down here would be better. So we had to live there another 6 months with this guy thinking I was trying to kill him. It's a little odd. Then my dad reappeared, my bio dad, and I hung on his leg the whole time while he visited us at the Reels. I mean, at the end of the day, he said, would you like to come and live with me? Yes! But if you came from an alcoholic home, it was like, Dad! Dad. Which dad would I get? So my sister and I moved in with him for about a year, and he was still struggling drinking. Better, but still struggling. I remember when my sister turned 18 one year later, and we had lived there a year and a half or so, at the end of the Reels, I was going to be coming up on 12 years old, so I'm 11 and a half. And I remember the family, my siblings, didn't think I should live with my dad by myself. So they said, you know, we think you should move out, move in with Dave, my brother, who was now 19 or 20, married to his pregnant 16-year-old girlfriend. I remember when they got married, I looked at her and said, do I call you Mom? I mean, you're closer to my age than my brother's age, but... This is crazy, isn't it? God does get into the story. Hang on. And if you notice, the Bible's full of messy people. Have you noticed? I had to tell my father, because the sibling said, he will not hear it from us. You have to tell him. So I'm like 11 and a half. You get a theme here? Figure out where you're going to live. Tell your dad you don't want to live with them anymore. I remember at the family conference looking at my father and saying, you know, Dad, I just don't think I should live with you anymore after Dee has moved out. And he looked at me and said, well, why? Nobody had prepped me for that question. So I'm sitting there for what felt like eternity thinking, what do I say to my father? And I remember after a long silence, I remember looking him in the eye. He was on this side of the room. And I said, well, because of the way you treated Mom. And to his credit, he stood up, he came over and hugged me, and he said, I love you, but I wasn't a good husband and I'm not a good father. In many ways, that's character. Recognizing your failure. And I hugged him and he walked out and he died 4 months later. I never saw him after that encounter. He died frozen to death in a building, an abandoned building, drunk. I usually don't share that part of the story. The amazing thing, though, the last 2 weeks of his life, he volunteered at a church. So it may be odd. I may end up seeing him in heaven. I don't know. Wouldn't that be amazing? So you're going, okay, what happens next, little orphan boy? Well, then you just have to say, Lord, you're in control, right? I'm not yet acquainted with the Lord and Savior. I've heard about him. Nobody's spent time telling me about him yet. At 15, a football coach I had, Paul Morrow, who just died, I did his funeral.
And he was awesome.

0: awesome. He was a believer, he and his wife Joyce. And they invited me and paid the $500 for me to go to the Fellowship of Christian Athletes camp in Point Loma. And this guy, he was the quarterback of the San Diego Chargers at the time, the speaker that was there. Jeff, I think his first name was Jeff, I can't remember his last name. And he came up to the podium. There's only 40 of us guys. Play football all day and then listen to a speaker and laugh and giggle at him because he's a Christian. Oh, that guy, what's he know? He thinks there's a God. And this guy got up there and said, has your father let you down? Has your stepfather let you down? I thought the next thing he was going to say is, Mr. Real let you down. Right? You just go, whoa, this guy's got my dossier. And he said, I'll introduce you to someone who will never let you down, Jesus Christ. He'll be a father to you. Especially if you don't have a father, he'll be a father to the fatherless. Wow. I was bawling. I went up there as a 15-year-old and accepted Jesus as my Savior. And I'm telling you what, and I guess this is the point, the clear point. Character counts, and we learn character in the valleys. You learn who you are. And I think for all of us in the room, especially if you're being raised in a good home, a home of love and kindness and joy and peace, you can take those things for granted and forget or not realize, because you're on the mountaintop, what the valley is. And I would say, run to a valley to learn who you are.
1: Well, this is Focus on the Family. That, of course, Focus President Jim Daly. And Jim, I so appreciate your last point there. We really do learn more about ourselves and about God when we go through difficult times.
2: It's true, John. And that illustrates why I'm not bitter about the experiences I had as a boy. I could have been, but when I became a Christian at age 15, I found God as my Heavenly Father, someone who I could always count on. And I always had a great role model in Coach Paul Morrow. He and his wife would have us football players over for dinner, and I would just watch how he treated her. Always kind, always respectful. And he was my fourth father figure, and a great one. In fact, he and Joyce actually offered to adopt me, and it was such a difficult decision. I was amazed that he asked. He cared that much about me. And I would say, why me? Why is he noticing like that? What does he see in me? And I'll tell you, I was tempted to say yes, but I was living with my brother at the time, and I didn't want to hurt his feelings by doing that. But that offer of adoption is a very close parallel to what our Heavenly Father does for us. He adopts us into his family of believers, and he mentors us. And then through the years, the Lord was my role model of that perfect father, and he gave me the empathy to be able to forgive my three imperfect dads, which is critical. We can't allow ourselves to be trapped in unforgiveness.
1: Yeah, and I think we've talked about this before, and I think the quote is attributed to St. Augustine. Unforgiveness is like drinking poison and hoping the other person dies. It really does only hurt you.
2: It's so true. And you know, I forgave my dad because I know he did love me. He was in the grip of alcoholism, though, and that consumed him. I forgave Mr. Real because I feel sorry for him. He had mental health issues, and I don't know all that he was struggling with, but he wasn't in a good place. And I still struggle to forgive Hank, my stepdad, who was a man that simply walked out on five grieving kids the day of their mom's funeral. Who does that? And every time Hank comes to my mind, I ask the Lord to help me continue to deepen that forgiveness for him. You know, John, the last time we aired my testimony, we received a note from a police officer named Bill. He said, I heard your story of your troubled childhood. I've been in law enforcement for four decades and have cultivated an image as a tough guy. I can hear just about anything and not show emotion. Hearing of the deaths of your mother and father had me crying like a baby. I'm so glad that God has worked in your life the way he has. Man, that is touching to me that it touched him in that way.
1: Yeah, that is remarkable. And I'm so glad that Bill shared that comment with us. It really does illustrate the fact that children need their parents. And it strikes a chord in us when that primary relationship gets broken. And Jim, in your book, The Good Dad, you had some great research about the importance of fathers.
2: Let me share a few statistics on the downside, what happens when children live without a father. And then I want to share some really encouraging data on how fathers provide great benefits to their families and even their neighborhoods. In every scientific measurement of child well-being around the globe, the research consistently reveals that fatherlessness is profoundly harmful to children and society. 25% of households in America are fatherless. 85% of all youth in prison come from fatherless homes. 90% of all homeless and runaway children come from fatherless homes. And finally, children from fatherless homes are 4 times more likely to live in poverty.
1: Well, that's a pretty startling and depressing picture, Jim.
2: Well, that's true, but now for the positive. Dr. Brad Wilcox of the National Marriage Project says that the best research still shows that for all races, kids who live with a married mother and father are nearly guaranteed to never live in poverty or spend time in jail. Man, that's incredible. They will graduate from high school and successfully enter the workforce. And they are dramatically more likely to attend college. And fathers are not just impacting their own families. A Harvard study shows that having fathers in a neighborhood makes a big difference for children, school success, and employment rates. This is particularly true for young black males. The study concluded, quote, more black fathers in the village translates into better economic equality for black men. Fathers are so powerful, they impact children beyond their own homes.
1: Yeah, I think that is so true. And I certainly saw that as our kids were growing up. We had some children in the neighborhood who didn't have a dad around. They just glommed onto us. Mm-hmm. They hung around. They watched me very closely interacting with my kids and with them. It seems like they just knew intuitively that there was some security there.
2: Yeah, that's right. Fathers provide the sense of strength and protection. And that takes nothing away from moms. I mean, that's the irony. There's also exciting new research showing that fathers make a big impact in the transmission of their faith to the next generation. Dr. Vern Bankston of the University of Southern California says that 56% of fathers and children who have close relationships also share the same level of religious participation. If that father-child relationship is weak, the faith aspect drops by 20%. And his study showed that father closeness mattered more than mother closeness. Isn't that amazing?
1: I would not have expected that. Yeah. And as we kind of turn a corner, how about some practical ideas for dads?
2: Well, parenting really young kids can be a challenge, but it's important to get down on their level, literally, get on the floor, look at them eye to eye, see what they're doing. Moms instinctively know how to play with their kids. Dads bond through doing something, and when little ones can't do something with us, we feel a little lost. Sometimes we need to build Legos with our boys or sip imaginary tea with the daughters. We can learn our children's love languages. I remember reading that book, and I asked Troy, he was probably 4, what's your love language? And I had read him the list, and he goes, physical touch. He knew it just like that.
1: Wow.
2: And that connected us. We still refer to that. So we can learn our children's love languages, learning styles, and personalities when we spend time with them. And that helps future communication go more smoothly. Let me also mention promises, because there were so many broken promises in my life. Be careful, guys, what you promise to do. You need to keep those promises. When I was 7, my dad promised to bring me a baseball mitt for my birthday, and he just never showed up. The difficulty in that day was my friend Ricky was with me and walking to the curb, you know, back and forth. I remember at the end of the day, he just hit me in the shoulder and said, I'm sure he'll bring it to you. And it just never happened. He never came.
1: Hmm. Well, I'm so sorry for that story, Jim. It really just grabs me every time you share that. And it does reflect how important it is to the child for us as dads to keep those promises. It doesn't seem like it's a big deal, or it seems like it's less important, but not to the child.
2: Well, I think some kids, their temperament, they hang on every promise. And when you kill that promise, it kills a little part of their heart. Kids are like that. There are no perfect parents except for our Father in heaven. He's always loving, and he always gives us his best. And thank God, he keeps his promises, right?
1: Yes.
2: He maintains firm expectations, of course, while being ready to forgive when we ask. God is that perfect parent, and yet his children still disappoint him. God's relationship with us is the epitome of striving to be a good dad. Let's follow his example.
1: Oh, that's a good point, Jim. God really is our best example across all of life in all of our relationships. On behalf of Jim Daly and the entire team, thanks for listening to Focus on the Family. I'm John Fuller.
3: 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We're not wired the same way women are. 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Yet when we need help with plumbing or electrical work, we don't hesitate to call someone with greater skill and experience. In the same way, we need to give ourselves permission to ask for help as fathers and as husbands. None of us has to do this alone. 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I'm Graham Schnell for Focus on the Family Africa, inviting you to join us next time as we continue helping you and your family thrive in Christ.

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1: To AM is your time, and of course Mark Jobe is ready to talk to us next, explaining the compassion of a movement. 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
3: Maybe you have been coming to church for some time and God has done a work in your life and cleansed you and changed you. And maybe you're very different than your relatives are. And you just like chalk them up to they're a bunch of loser partiers. But I hope that you would look at them and that you would have compassion in your heart for them.

0: Welcome to Bold Steps with Pastor Mark Jobe, President of Moody Bible Institute and Senior Pastor of New Life Community Church in Chicago. When you think about the church and the mission we have to go and reach others with the truth and love of Christ, that is quite a movement. And on yesterday's program, Mark revealed that beneath this mighty movement, there must be more than just a sense of duty or religious obligation. There needs to be a driving force of compassion. In fact, all throughout the gospel, we see how compassion drove Jesus and his followers to acts of service and engagement that literally changed the world. Today, Mark continues this poignant lesson for the book of Matthew chapter 9 by explaining what it means to close the God gap. Our message is titled The Compassion of a Movement, and it starts right now.
1: I don't talk a lot about this, but there's probably not a week that goes by that I don't get some criticism, letter, email, Facebook, but it comes with leadership. You're going to lead, you make a difference, you will be criticized, period. What it does to me, it makes me think, oh Jesus, yeah, come on, let it come because we're on track here. Because the more they criticized Jesus, the more they criticized Jesus, the more it fired him up to do the will of the Father. The Word of God says, Jesus spoke to his disciples and he said to his disciples, if I, your master, being the Son of God, have been hated and rejected and persecuted, what makes you think if you're my followers, people won't treat you the same way? Jesus prepared his disciples to understand that following Jesus and making a difference will not be easy. So therefore, get used to it. If you're going to live godly in Christ Jesus, you will be persecuted. That's what the Word of God says. So a movement church, what God has called us to be, God has called us to be a church that is not contained in its own four walls. And every time that we get out of our four walls, someone's not going to like us. Fight.